0: potential to bring with it landslides and flooding. And so authorities say they are remaining on high alert.
1: And finally, Meta announced on Monday that it's introducing a downloadable AI model called News Glimmer that can run on a personal computer and be used offline, which is different from apps like Claude or ChatGPT, which require a user to head to their website to access their AI service. Meta says News Glimmer can be used for managing schedules, drafting messages, and organizing files. Meta boss Mark Zuckerberg wrote about American and Chinese competition in AI in an essay that was published on Monday. He said American communities will have greater prosperity and security if America and its allies lead in AI compared to geopolitical rivals. He also said it's more difficult to build infrastructure in the US compared to China. From bureaus worldwide, this is FSN.
2: With FSN Spotlight, I'm Simon Marks, looking today in more detail at the bombshell claim by Donald Trump's Treasury Secretary Scott Bessent that the Strait of Hormuz is not going to return to anything like normal anytime soon. It came in a local TV interview, the Treasury Secretary suddenly becoming the first top Trump official publicly to abandon the pretense that the free flow of traffic through the strait, brought to a standstill by President Trump's war on Iran, will eventually return. The interviewer, Mark Curtis of News 12 in Arizona.
3: Some have speculated the strait will never go back to being the way it was before. What would you say?
4: I think they're saying that in a doomsday sort of way. I would say it in another way. The strait is never going back to the way it was because the Iranians tried to use it as a choke point. What we are going to see over the next 2 years, the strait's going to become irrelevant. It is going to become just another body of water, and I would say that more than 50 or 70% of the energy that moves through the strait now is going to go through underground pipelines.
2: For weeks leading up to that interview, Mr. Bessent had insisted that negotiations with Iran were going to bear fruit, the strait would reopen, and the price of oil would sink like a stone. Now he's warning the markets and the rest of the world that for at least the next 24 months, we'll all be paying through the nose for energy. With FSN Spotlight, I'm Simon Marks.
1: Here's a recap of our top stories. Iran's deputy parliament speaker said on Monday that the United States has accepted there is no military solution to reopening the Strait of Hormuz as oil prices rose above $84 a barrel. Officials in the Russian Tatarstan region say Ukrainian drone strikes killed at least 12 people and injured 39, and Typhoon Kujira is bearing down on eastern China. That is the latest feature story news. I'm Mitch McCann, reporting from New York.
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0: Come in. Welcome. I'm E.G. Marshall. It might occur to you that since I live so much in the world of the macabre, I could become jaded. Nothing could be further from the truth. For the deeper I delve into Satanism, the occult, the mystical history of the past, the more I realize how little I know, how much is yet to be revealed. An example, this tale, a quiet and unassuming one, but filled with such brooding and haunting terror that I'm sure you will share it with me.
1: I love you, but we are of different faiths.
2: To hell with faith and church. I will still make you mine.
1: You never can. Never in this world.
2: And in the next. If I cannot have you alive, no one shall. Dios, forgive me for what I do.
1: Oh, don't.
2: Too late.
1: But not you. The God of Caesar's faith will ever forgive.

0: our mystery drama, Never in This World, was written especially for the Mystery Theater by Ian Martin and stars Alexander Scourby. According to legend, if a man walked wither shins about a church, he would walk right into the arms of the devil. The word wither shins is of Gaelic derivation and means to walk contrary to the path of the sun, or counterclockwise. This is the story of an American of Scottish background who, on an idle fancy, challenged the legend at the beginning of this century and stirred up old ghosts from two centuries before.
1: Oh, there, girl. Steady on now.
2: All right, Mr. Blodgett. You and Martha handle the bags.
1: Yeah, I'll take care of that, Miss Kimball.
2: Now take my arm, David, and step down carefully.
3: Oh, don't be foolish, Lucy. I can manage by myself.
2: After the siege you've been through, right at death's door?
3: I only had the influenza. That was months ago.
2: Followed by what amounted to a nervous breakdown. That's why we're up here again.
3: Dr. Chambers is an old fusspot. Oh, nervous breakdown. Just plain debilitation, dehydration. But no matter, no matter. I'm grateful to him just the same. Oh, smell that good New Hampshire air.
2: Never mind smelling it. Feel it. Chilly as always. You get right in the house.
3: In good time, in good time. First of all, a little walk. I think I'll stroll on down, see how Ephraim weathered last winter.
2: But that's nearly a mile's walk.
3: Oh, just a stroll. Now I'm back in the country. Good to stretch my legs after being pent up these last years in the city.
2: You walk slowly, you hear? And be sure to be back here for dinner on time. You know I don't like to be kept waiting.
3: Yes, dear, I know. Married 24 years to a good woman. No doubt about Lucy being that. She reminds me of it often enough. A placid, uneventful life. Successful business. One child, the delight of my life. The rest of it, floating along in a rut, like an autumn leaf on the muddy waters in a wheel track. 50-ish, fattish, and feeblish after my first brush with death. Yes, I found I didn't have to be told to walk slowly. I had to. On my way to see my old friend, the Reverend Ephraim Bean.
4: Come in! Come in! And behold, I come quickly. Revelations chapter 22, verse 11, I believe. The right Reverend Ephraim Bean at your service.
3: Don't tell me I've changed that much.
4: Bless my soul, my sight is getting to be a caution. Now, where are my spectacles?
3: Try your forehead.
4: Oh, yeah. David Campbell by Toffet. Is it not?
3: It is indeed.
4: Well, come in, come in, come in, man. Oh, hey, I see. You'll look in the pink. Sit you down, and I'll refresh you with a glass of cider. And you must tell me all.
3: Not much to tell. Long bout with influenza.
4: Tis a plague on the whole country this year. Here now. You'll have a glass.
3: It looks just the ticket.
4: Tell me about your illness. The influenza epidemic this year, the good Lord knows, has been widespread and virulent.
3: Virulent enough in my case. I'd like to have carried me off, but for some last moment's strength I gathered somewhere and so got my reprieve.
4: Oh, tell me, when was its onset?
3: The day after New Year's.
4: Good heavens.
3: Mm-hmm.
4: And it's lasted all the way now into August?
3: Well, the germ itself was brought under control months ago and finally washed from my system. But a curious aftermath, a kind of disease, or if you want, unease of the mind afflicted me. The medical term of choice, I suppose, would be a nervous breakdown.
4: Well, my good friend, I'm glad you returned. We must shake these shadows from the corner of your soul, if they still persist.
3: I put as good a face on it as I can, but yes, Ephraim, they do persist. But something even more than that. Something, some inner voice called me back here.
4: Eh? For what?
3: I don't know. Shall I tell you what haunts and tortures me? and why I was so glad that Lisbeth was not to come. Because I don't know whether it is for good or evil. I only know it must be.
4: Remember Isaiah. Woe unto them that call evil good, and good evil.
3: No, that's not what I said.
4: Not in so many words. But look deep in your heart, David, and ask yourself if somewhere, somehow, the thought is not there.
3: Walking back from the Reverend Bean's on that early August afternoon, I thought long and deeply, trying to find with his suggested key some door to unlock my long depression. But neither then nor on succeeding walks, longer and longer as I grew stronger, could I find an answer to the strange call which tugged at me, but gave me no intimation which way to follow and find the answer.
2: But where do you go on these long rambles of yours?
3: Oh, nowhere in particular. I just like to walk, to listen to the drowse of the bees, and feel the wind in my face.
2: The wind. Oh, yes, first thing we know, you'll be back with the influenza again if you don't stop exposing yourself to the chill.
3: I doubt it. That's past.
2: You're still determined to go off on this jaunt today?
3: Well, yes. Now I feel strong enough, I've always wanted to go back up to the Devil's Glen. Oh, so many happy times there with Lisbeth when she was a child.
2: Well, you have your lunch all packed up that Martha made for you.
3: Yes, Lizzie.
2: Now, don't dilly-dally till too late. Martha says her rheumatism is acting up, and that means a thunderstorm is on the way.
3: It was a glorious Sunday afternoon. And after lunching at the Devil's Glen and basking a while in happy old memories, I was tempted to walk just a little farther up a trail I'd never taken before. I followed the stream a little, and then the trail bent into the woods. All of a sudden, I broke from the trees into a clearing, in the center of which stood the ruins of an old church and a weed-covered graveyard beside it. After pottering around, reading some of the weathered headstones, cursed whim struck me. I'd not been to church that morning, and on an impulse, as if obeying some order from beyond imagining, before heading for home, I was driven to circle the church twice with the shins. Perhaps recalling some ancient dare as a boy that I'd refused to take because of legend. No danger befell me, except that I was suddenly swept by a wave of exhaustion. With a sigh, I sat on a little bench, stretching out my legs. I found that my feet were resting on the edge of a flat tombstone. I could barely make out the legend. Jose Ribeiro. These bones lie here in an alien land. The life struck down by mine own hand. With heavy-lidded eyes, I tried to trace the date etched in Roman numerals, but a great crack across the stone obscured some of the characters. And besides, by that time, I found myself asleep.
5: Dear Jose, I cannot. Never. I love you, but we are of different faith.
3: To the devil with faith and church. I will still make you mine.
5: You never can. Never in this world.
3: Then in the next. If I cannot have you alive, no one shall. Yours, forgive me for what I do.
5: Oh, no. No.
3: Too late.
5: It's not you. That God of neither faith will ever forgive. No, my...
3: I was literally galvanized awake by a bolt of lightning which must have hit the tree. It was dark, and the thunder continued to grumble menacingly, so with what wits were left to me, I fled the dream and the storm and ran pell-mell for home.
6: No,
3: letting myself in, I could hear my wife hectoring poor Martha in the kitchen about something. Gratefully, I stole upstairs, leaving my dripping greatcoat in the hall. I shut my bedroom door behind me, locking it with some strange reflex. Found a match, not too wet to strike, and fumbled with cold fingers to light the lamp. I trimmed the wick, and I put the chimney back. Then I turned up the lamp and checked my pocket watch. Still time for dinner. At least Lucy could not complain of that. Now, holding the lamp, I crossed to the mirror and... Oh, God in heaven! Who was that? That dark, fierce, lean, and saturnine face of a stranger whose eyes burned into mine as he looked back at me from the mirror.
6: Who indeed? Dark? Lean? Certainly not the reflection of red-haired, melancholy, but gentle David Campbell. Who else, then? Why? And how can a childish superstition about rounding a church the wrong way really raise up the devil? I'll return shortly with Act Two. As fascinated as a moth might be, held by the lamp he holds in his hand, David Campbell is transfixed by the reflection in the mirror. The reflection of a man he has never seen before, who differs from him in every respect. Dark brown eyes for blue, a great beaked nose for his straight one, dark curling hair instead of the familiar soft straight reddish hair already receding from his brow. Other things, too, he is conscious of, that his clothes hang loosely on him, too short in the sleeve length, and the elastic bands on his trousers stretch to the breaking point to accommodate his extra height. But far more than the physical shock is the profound terror of finding himself someone other than himself.
2: David? David, are you in there? David, why have you locked this door?
3: Why indeed, Lucy? Only thank God I did. Time. Precious time to figure out what... What am I going to say? What can I say?
2: Really, David, this is too mortifying of you. You must be in there. Why don't you answer?
3: I'm not feeling myself right now.
2: Let me in. I want to help.
3: The only way you can help is... all right, I'll let you in if you do something for me first.
2: What?
3: Now, please, don't think I'm being unreasonable. It's terribly important. I'm pushing a key under the door. You see it?
2: Yes.
3: It's the key to the old roll-top desk in my study. I want you to open it on the left-hand side, the first row of pigeonholes. Pull them to you, and they'll slide out. There's a secret compartment there. Inside it is a letter. Get the letter and bring it back to me here.
2: But I don't...
3: Please, do as I ask. There's no other way.
2: No other way for what?
3: When you bring it back, you'll see. Or maybe by some miracle, all this won't be necessary. It took some more urging, but finally Lucy left on her errand. For myself, I returned, hoping against hope, to the mirror. No question. To outward view and sound, I was a different man. That different man was only a prison which still held David Campbell. The inner man was still the same. But how to convince anyone else of that?
2: David. David, I'm back.
3: Yes, Lucy, did you find it? There's no stamp. Instead, two Cupid hearts drawn by pen with an arrow piercing them together, right?
2: Yes, when I was young and foolish, I used to do that.
3: One heart has the letters LCM in it. The other, DMC.
2: Of course, but David, this is absurd. We both know...
3: But nobody else knows about this letter.
2: I hope not.
3: It begins... David, I know you want to, but I'm tired of waiting for you to ask me. If we are to be in love, why shouldn't we be married? If you won't ask me, I'll ask you.
2: David, hush. Martha might hear. Really? These family secrets shouldn't be spoken out loud.
7: They have to be, otherwise you wouldn't be able to do it.
2: David, I can't stand this nonsense anymore. Open this door immediately or I'll have to send for a doctor.
7: Very well, only wait just a moment before you come in.
2: Oh, do stop it. Open the door.
7: Come in, Lucy.
2: Turn up the lamp, David. I can scarcely see.
7: That's quite deliberate on my part. Come in. And close the door.
2: Oh, very well. Now, would you mind telling me what all this fizzle-faddle is about? Keys, secret drawers, old letters?
7: A matter of proof. I want to be sure you know who I am.
2: What's the matter with your voice? Have you caught cold in the rain?
7: I might say I've caught a devil by the tail. Or perhaps the other way around.
2: I think I'd better get the doctor.
7: I think you'd better wait first.
2: For what?
7: For what I'm about to show you. When I turn up the lamp, just remember that I am David as I turn up the lamp and let you see.
2: Oh, no, David, no. Who? Oh, no, David, what? What can I say?
7: I don't know. Whatever you feel would be best. Talk to me as honestly as you can.
2: Well, really, how can I?
7: Why not?
2: Because
7: now that you face the actuality, you're not sure, are you? You're not sure it's me.
2: Well, how can you blame me? I mean...
7: Hold, don't leave this room. Stay where you are.
2: Don't you dare make a move toward me or I'll scream the house down. We're not alone, you know. Your brother George and his friends are all downstairs. And Mr. Blodge is the gamekeeper with his gun.
7: It's all right, Lucy. I don't blame you for being scared and very brave at the same time. But the lies are not necessary.
2: They're not lies. The house is full of...
7: Besides us, there is only poor old Martha. My brother George has been dead for 5 years. Blodgett runs a general goods store and lives well over half a mile from us. And I am no stranger, no matter how I look. I'm your husband of 24 years. 25 come this November 23rd, no matter how I look.
2: Oh, what are we going to do?
7: Now, darling, don't worry too much about me. Some way we'll find a way to straighten things out.
2: Oh, I'm not worried about you. Somehow you brought this on yourself. I mean, what are we going to do, Lisbeth and I? What on earth can we say to people? How can we live this down?
7: I think there are more serious problems here to be considered first.
2: I'm not capable of solving them. You need a doctor or perhaps a minister. I'm going to make up a spare room where you can sleep tonight, whoever or whatever you are. Then I'll bring your dinner up to you. And tomorrow, first thing tomorrow, I'm going to the Reverend Bean and tell him everything. Maybe he can make heads or tails of it. I can't.
1: Lucy spoke about you suffering some sort of change that... Bless my soul. Yes, indeed.
7: You do find me changed,
1: without a doubt. I'm rather sorry. I thought to bring my spectacles for once.
7: Do you recognize me by any chance?
1: Not while I wear these. There, I think I shall remove them. And the shock will be less profound, David.
7: Then you do believe I am David?
1: I am a man of faith.
7: But my looks, my voice...
1: A shock, I admit, when seen all too clearly. Yes, David, I accept you for who you are.
7: But how can you?
1: Because you asked me to. Tell me, how have you suffered this change?
7: I could feel the sting of tears behind my stranger's eyes at the simple kindness of this good man's faith and his friendly trust. I told him what little I could of my walk that day, of my discovering the ruined church, of my sudden weariness, my sitting by the grave of the man named Jose Ribeiro, my falling asleep, and the waking to the lightning striking the tree. And all the while I told him, the hope in my heart was sinking slowly, As I watched the expression on that open face, too ingenuous to hide any emotion or thought.
1: Jose Ribeiro?
7: Yes.
1: Never heard of him or any such family here.
7: You don't believe me after all.
1: Did I say that?
7: You didn't have to.
1: I believe the transformation. I believe that no matter how you look or sound, you are my dear friend, David Campbell. Now, other things are something else again.
7: What other things?
1: I've lived here all my life in Tamworth, man and boy. I know this country like the back of my hand.
7: I've no doubt no one knows it better, Ephraim. But just what are you getting at?
1: The church, ruined or otherwise, the clearing in the forest, the graveyard. A man named Jose Ribeiro. I tell you this solemnly, since I know every tree and trace of all that area. David, my old friend, there simply is no such place.
7: Nor would any protestation of mine sway him from that stand. And I must admit, he had shaken me. There was no recourse. I must return there and see for myself. Easier decided than accomplished. These days, Lucy watched me like a hawk. And of course, I dared not show myself in front of Martha, to whom I would be an unexplained stranger in the house. But finally, a day came.
2: David,
7: What's the matter, Lucy?
2: Nothing. It's just so difficult to call you by name when, looking at you, I cannot recognize the man I married. And yet...
7: What?
2: Come to the light a moment. Yes. I do believe... I think perhaps you're starting to change back.
7: Oh, don't hope too much.
2: I suppose it's just an illusion that I'm growing used to. No. I will never get used to it. Now, I have to go marketing. Don't leave the room. Martha is in the house.
7: Just don't lock me in. I can't stand that. Give me the key.
2: Promise you won't do anything foolish.
7: That I can promise with all my heart. As soon as I saw Silas Blodgett drive Lucy off, I stole down the stairs, past Martha, busy in the kitchen, and fled down the street. By the time I reached the Devil's Glen, it was late afternoon. A hazy day with the sun trying to burn through a low cloud cover. I hastened up the path I remembered, holding my breath. And suddenly, there I was, back in the familiar clearing. The ruined church, the graveyard, the shade tree part blackened by the lightning bolt that had hit it, the tortured, broken tombstone twisted with the huge crack beside the seat I had sat in. Only one thing was different as I approached. On the seat, still as death, leaning on a stick as though waiting, was the figure of a woman whose pose suggested incredible age, but at one and the same moment, a timeless beauty. Her head was shrouded in a veil, so this was only an impression as I approached her. Am I intruding?
8: Of course not.
7: I hope you will forgive me, but I've been ill and I would like to sit down. May I join you?
8: Need you ask? Sit, my darling, by me. It is so long that I've waited for you, but I knew that somehow, at the last, you would come back.
6: Fantasy or reality? An actual meeting in an actual place? Or some strange fixation of the mind? And if so, on whose part? David? Or the woman who turns, casting the veil aside, a face that is at once as lovely as it is ancient? A woman who, with eyes half shut, might appear to the beholder, as she does to David, the loveliest and most desirable thing in the world. I'll return shortly with Act 3. The sun suddenly drops behind the horizon, and in the half-light of twilight, the age is washed away from the woman's face. Her gray eyes, fastened on David, are wide and shining with love. But to him, lovely as it is a stranger's face. Search his memory as he will, he cannot remember ever having seen it before, although the voice stirs some vagrant chord of memory.
7: You know me?
8: How can you ask such a question, Jose?
7: My name is not Jose.
8: Not yet, perhaps, but it will be.
7: You think I look like someone you once knew?
8: I know you do. But looks are unimportant. I know you are.
7: You called me Jose, the man you think I am. Do you mean Jose Ribeiro?
8: I mean Jose Ribeiro.
7: The man who's buried in this grave? Who says he took his life with his own hand?
8: Who took his life with his own hand, but who is no longer in that grave.
7: Where is he then?
8: Sitting beside me on this bench.
7: Me?
8: The living image.
7: But only an image. Not the man, the being himself.
8: Not yet. It takes time.
7: No, you don't understand. I'm not the way I look. I'm someone else. My name is David Campbell. I don't look this way at all.
8: If you don't want to look yourself, that can happen too. In time. Oh, it all takes time. But the moon is not yet at the full, and I cannot stay any longer.
7: No, wait. There are so many questions I need to ask you.
8: You mean David Campbell is the one who wants to ask a question?
7: Of course, that's who I am. This Jose Rivera, I can't read the date on his tombstone, but he must have died a long time ago.
8: Long. And not so long. 200 years, to be exact.
7: And he looked like me? Me as I am now?
8: You could be one and the same.
7: How can you be so sure?
8: Because we love. Because I should have been his wife.
7: What? That means that you... You have to be.
8: I must go now. It's almost dark. I can tell you more, if you wish. As much as you can comprehend. Come to tea. Thursday. But not before twilight. Past the church, take the path to the left. Down to the waterfall. It's the second house. White clapboard. You can't miss it. Almost underneath the waterfall itself.
7: Oh, wait a minute. I don't even know your name.
8: I'll teach you to remember all things. Prudence. Remember. Prudence. Penny Packer.
7: That the night was pitch black. Flecks of light floated behind my eyes as they might when closing the lids after watching a shooting star. A sudden idea crossed my mind, but in the dark, it wasn't feasible. Besides, I would be in enough bad odor with Lucy being late to dinner as it was. It could wait till Thursday. I was convinced I knew the answer anyway to that one question. The others I could hardly wait to pose. I thought I had enough problems on my hands. I didn't reckon on the others that were about to rise.
2: I just can't stand it any longer, David. If you are David, going on with this charade, so I've made all the arrangements...
7: Now, wait a minute. What charade? What do you mean?
2: I can't make up any more lies or half-truths or excuses about you. Martha can't understand why, if you're ill, she can't bring a tray up to you. Cy Blodgett and the others in the village can't imagine if you don't need a doctor why you stay cooped up. Oh, I could go on and on, but I don't intend to. I've spent the day packing us up. We're going back to Boston. Take you to Dr. Chambers or whoever he recommends, and get you the treatment you need.
7: I'm not leaving here before the end of the week. You go to Boston and get a good look at the world you think is turned right side up.

0: Scott.
1: Huh?
0: I've been searching through our church records. Unfortunately, very scanty and full of gaps. But I find I was wrong. There was indeed a church, and I have no doubt a graveyard, on or about just such a site as you mentioned. How I could ever have missed its ruins myself,
1: They're probably so overgrown you could never find them.
0: Well, then how could you?
1: Because I was intended to find them.
0: Gee, why you?
1: If for no better reason than I walked about the church with the shins.
0: With the shins? With
1: the... Yes.
0: Ah, yes. Ancient Gaelic town. Who with a devil is a first compactor begins, he first must traverse the churcher with the shins. Eh? Anonymous. Do you believe in the devil, David?
1: Do we believe in God? If there is one, there has to be the other. I believe I've made an unwitting pact with the second.
0: Now, even Drantonat, you can still be saved. If you were indeed the kind of reincarnation of Senor Ribeiro, if I remember his name correctly.
1: You do.
0: Then more and more you are thrown off his influence and returning to yourself. Oh, David, I declare, the sun makes your hair seem full red again. And you're getting back your own nice, comfortable, roundy look.
1: So there's still hope for me?
0: Always has been.
1: You say there was such a church, though, as I have described.
0: Oh, dear me, yes. Built and established in 1695 by one Hiram Pennypacker.
1: Pennypacker?
0: A curious old name. Very common about these parts once. Still, for that matter. Well, now, you'll join me for dinner.
1: No, Ephraim, good old friend. I think I will make out for myself this evening.
0: Will I see you later?
1: I'm not sure. I may decide to take a long, long sleep tonight. Lucy's due back in the morning.
0: Ah, then I'll be trotting along. I have a feeling of something undone. Have I forgotten anything?
1: You've forgotten nothing. Not even me, who little deserved to be remembered. Goodbye, old friend. This was the Thursday, and for my own reasons, I must be early. As soon as Ephraim was gone, I headed for the Devil's Glen and beyond. I went first straight to the graveyard in the glare of the sinking afternoon sun. It took me some time to find it. A simple headstone with a simple legend. Prudence Pennypacker, 1765, 1789. But she is in her grave, and oh, the difference to me. That quotation from Wordsworth shocked me beyond belief. For the subject of his lament over a lost love was for a girl named not Prudence, but Lucy. From the grave, with a sense of urgency, I found my way down the path to the house beneath the waterfall and to the girl who had been buried 200 years ago and to the end of it all, I hoped, at last.
2: You are late. Things have come up. There won't be time for tea.
1: Not too late for some explanations.
2: That depends on what you consider an explanation.
1: Who was or is Prudence Pennypacker and Jose Ribeiro? What were they to each other? And where do we fit in?
2: Well, that's asking quite a lot.
1: No, not in my mind. As far as I can discover, both you and Jose have been buried for 200 years. I'm still alive, even if I'm locked like a hermit crab in another man's shell. Where do I go from here? Or you? Or us? Or all of us?
2: I can answer some questions. Jose was a very romantic Portuguese who fled a dictator king who was slaughtering the nobility. With his knowledge of languages and education, he became my father's secretary.
1: Your father was the minister of the ruined church up the hill?
2: Yes. Jose fell in love with me and we wanted to be married, but we were a different faith.
1: Oh, a dream.

0: dream I first dreamt. Sitting on the bench by your lover's grave, before the tree, and for all I know, I was struck by lightning. Did he really murder you and kill himself?
1: If I could not have him, I wanted to die for him, just as he wanted to die for me. Because of my father and my faith, I was buried in consecrated ground. But because he took his own life and was an apostate, Jose was buried in unhallowed ground. He was forced to wander forever. Until he could find some other body, not owned by the devil. I chose to share his exile, waiting for the moment when he could.
0: And when I risked an old superstition and went about the church the wrong way, he entered into my life, my body?
1: He took your body, not your soul. That is still yours to command. But is it so much to hold on to? Would you not rather come with me? At last, and forever, to love and be loved, no matter who you are or what your name is.
0: I want to, and yet I don't. I'm afraid. Maybe I can still find my way back to what I was.
1: So go ahead. Try. Perhaps you can, if that's really what you want. But just remember, you can have it for only a brief moment. With me, it could be all eternity.
2: David! Oh, God, I've been so worried. Where have you been?
0: To the edge of beyond.
2: What does that mean?
0: It doesn't matter. Oh, what brought you home so soon?
2: Lisbeth, she was so worried about you. And I'm so glad now I came.
0: Are you?
2: Yes. You look wonderful. Your old self again, aren't you?
0: Oh? Yes, Lucy.
2: We must start building you up with right food and rest, right?
0: Yes, Lucy.
2: It's a positive miracle. You look exactly like yourself again. It's all over, isn't it, whatever it was? You're David Campbell again.
0: Yes, Lucy.
2: Just the way you always were.
0: Yes, Lucy. Oh, I could look in the mirror. And there I was. Day by day, my looks had returned to exactly what I had been to begin with. What I had neither the heart to tell Lucy, or perhaps even face myself, was that as my physical form remade itself outside, so inside, my soul, my character, my personality, name it what you want, was bewitched out of itself. The passion, the anger and violent emotion that ran within me was almost more than I could restrain. And I knew it would never be satisfied till I had and owned Prudence. I would destroy everything for that. You see, Lisbeth, even myself. I was possessed, damned forever.
3: When David Campbell suddenly disappeared, it was the Reverend Ephraim Bean who led the search. A deep instinct told the old man David had returned to the graveyard and the ruined church, but was never found. What was found was David's body, floating in a pool underneath a small waterfall not far above the Devil's Glen. The body lies buried now in one of Boston's most exclusive cemeteries. The body, where the soul has gone, is another question entirely. I'll be back shortly. Let us end this tale, as the Reverend Ephraim Beam might, with a quotation from Shakespeare out of a play named The Tempest. Our revels now are ended. We are such stuff as dreams are made on. and our little life is rounded with a sleep. Our cast included Alexander Scourby, Laurie March, Ian Martin, and Marion Seldes. The entire production was under the direction of Hyman Brown.
4: And now, a preview of our next tale.
5: Who are you?
1: I'm the girl who gambled and lost.
5: Stop talking in riddles.
1: I'm Althea Judge, the town girl who wasn't good enough to marry Richard.
5: Dick, what's the meaning of...
1: The meaning is that I promised to pay you back. And I'm giving Dick $1 million to kill you.
5: This is crazy.
1: Show him the revolver, Richard.
5: This is a joke. It's a...
1: Nobody should joke with a loaded .38 in his hand.
5: Dick, after all I've done for you...
1: What have you done for him lately?
5: Dick, I swear to you, I'll leave you everything in my will. Here, I'll even write it out now and sign it.
1: Can you leave him $1 million? No, you don't have that much, and that's my bid.
5: Dick, you can't kill me. I've known you since you were...
1: Shoot him.
6: This is E.G. Marshall inviting you to return to our Mystery Theater for another adventure in the macabre. Until next time, pleasant dreams.

0: 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And go ahead.
1: Eric Carlson, take 2, 30th Street. I imagine ice melt from the steep mountainside, but over the concrete, leaves wash over the drains and flood the street. I run down each block with abandon. I trust the water more than the sidewalk. The moss is not so slick with this river born over it. I see the looks of passing cars. The automatics have their pedals pressed and eyes adrift in rain, finding me running for no other reason. I am smiling at the manual drivers, hyper aware of the weather, caring far more than me. I reach the bottom and catch the traffic light's instruction, the only light today. I stretch against a sign, Old Town, a wood carving of a ship. I look up one block at a time. I make the rain keep coming. I find the top with my eyes cast over the disappeared street above the hill's crest. I hit the street light with an open hand. I listen to the metal resonate as I turn around.

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2: Hey, hamburger party?
3: Well, if it isn't Sam, my favorite party animal. What up, home slice? I bought a sixer of non-alcoholic sparkling beer-like beverage. It's pretty f***ing tasty. You want one?
2: I think I'm gonna pass. I just opened a Coke, but thanks for offering. Have you seen Nick lately? He didn't come in last week.
3: I think he's probably just distracted. He's been spending a lot of time with his main squeeze up in Snohomish County a lot these days.
2: Yeah, the purple-haired ER nurse who plays D&D. She seems pretty cool.
3: Radio Hepcat. She's a real 11 out of 10. Nick is a very lucky guy.
2: Yeah, he seems pretty happy these days. Hey, the light's flashing on the phone. Can you take that call?
3: Absolutely, Dr. Sam. All right, let's see. Hey, Groovy Gorilla, you're live on KTQA with Hamburger Party.
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4: Hello, Hilltop, my name is Nick Kennedy, and this is the KTQA concert calendar for August 3rd through August 16th, 2020.
2: Wait, stop. Nick, if you're gonna do the concert calendar, you need to get your lazy butt in here and actually do it properly.
4: All right, Sam. I'll be there in 5 seconds.
2: You know what, Ham? I'm getting kind of sick of Nick being so cavalier about... Hello, Hilltop! My name is Nick Kennedy, and this is the KTQA concert calendar for August 3rd through August 16th, 2026. How did you get here so fast?
5: I told you I would be here in 5 seconds, so I got here in 5 seconds. I live really close, you know.
2: Fair enough. Hey, wanna tell us who's playing in Tacoma over the next couple weeks?
5: Sure thing, Sam. On Monday the 3rd at the airport, Daniel Donato's Cosmic Country Doors at 7, show at 8, and unusually for the airport, this one is all ages. On Wednesday the 5th, also at the airport, Anthony Green with Jeff Rickley and Keith Goodwin, doors at 6, show at 7, and also this one is all ages. Good on you, by the way, airport, for having more all ages shows. I really like that. Kids deserve to go see shows. Alright, Thursday the 6th at Jazz Bones, Crime Wave 66, 1876, and Velvet Tang, doors at 8, show at 9, that one is 21 and over. Also on the 6th at the airport, Nick Shoulders with Cassie Valazza. Doors at 7, show at 8, that one is 21 and over. On August 7th through 8th at The Valley, Two Wolves Media in The Valley presents the Ruckus in Tacoma 2026. 2 days, lots of music, lots of food, too many bands to list on this one, so see The Valley's social media accounts for details. Sorry kids, The Valley is a bar, so all of their shows are 21 and over. On Friday the 7th at Jazz Bones, Bob Schneider and Brittany Danielle are playing, doors at 7, show at 8, that is 21 and over. On Saturday the 8th at the Airport Tavern, Hi, I'm Ghostwood with Squeegee, spelled with two I's, Mind Game, spelled with a 4, This Guy Turtles, Natty True, Invade Place, and Sentient.exe, doors at 7, show at 8, that is 21 and over. At Jazz Bones, Northwest Rappers Bash is happening. Tons of different talents here that night. 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That is 21 and over. At Real Art, Honeyed, Sun Over Static, Pastel Faces, and King Lincoln. Doors at 6:30, show at 7. That is all ages. on Sunday, August 9th, all along 6th Ave between Alder and State Streets. Art on the Ave is happening. 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On Sunday the 9th at Real Art Vagabond, Sydney Graves, Conjuring Monsters, spelled with a Z, and Desolate Gateways, spelled with an S. Doors at 7, music at 7:30, and that one's all ages. On Wednesday the 12th at the Spanish Ballroom, Christine Huff, Joel Gibson Jr., and Cody Bartles. Doors at 6, show at 7, that one is all ages. On Thursday the 13th at Jazz Bones, Moving In Slow, Reagan Leilani and Deshaun Rivers. Doors at 7, show at 8, that is 21 and over. At Real Art, Four Corners Fest is happening, lots of bands are playing, so see the venue website for details, that is realarttacoma.com. Music starts at 4, and that one is all ages. At the Spanish Ballroom, Mind Your Head, Dame Cameron, and Not Nothing. Doors at 7, show at 8, and that is all ages. On Friday the 14th at Real Art, Alter Expressions, Mosquito, Namazu, and Panatella. Doors at 6:30, show at 7, that one is all ages. At the Valley, Rock Dog Jasper's Retirement Party, featuring music from Reaper Punks, Three Quarters, and the Lamo Sexuals. Doors at 7, music starts at 8, that one is 21 and over. On Saturday the 15th at the Valley, well, this is either a double booking or there's one indoor and one outdoor show at the Valley on Saturday, August 15th, so take that as you will. The first show listed, The Mural Project, Modern Days, The Rebel Set, Batangas, and Sweetie. Show 2, Truancy, Life Rips, Bassafras, and Triple Nickel. Both shows are listed as starting at 7 p.m., and it is at the Valley, so it is 21 and over. On Sunday the 16th at Real Art, Great Sword, Veins Like Scripture, These Knuckles Break Before They Bleed. I'm sure they do, friendo. Grave Birth and FTS. This one's an early show. Doors open at 5. Show starts at 5:30, and it's all ages. And finally, at the Spanish Ballroom, Live It Out Loud, a summer camp for rockin' kids aged 12 to 18, is having their final summer performance of the season. This is a matinee show. Doors open at noon. Music starts at 1. And you better believe this is an all-ages show. And that's all I got for you right now. 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Everything you just heard was written, performed, and voiced by me. 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
8: 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Tonight, we bring you a story of one of the most notorious murderers in the annals of crime. It is based upon police and court records. We call it A Story of Poison. So now, starring Mr. Joseph Kearns, here is tonight's suspense play, A Story of Poison.

0: Dr. Cream, there was nothing I could do. I'm sorry, terribly sorry. I tried everything.
1: You tried everything? Sorry?
0: I did what I could. It was too late. Don't go in now.
1: Oh, but I must. Oh, yes, I must see her.
0: I'm sorry.
1: Oh, Emily. Emily, baby girl. Emily. Emily. Why, doctor, she's dead.
0: Come away. I'll attend to things.
1: You don't understand. She's dead. I wasn't with her. I didn't know. Oh, Emily, my love, my girl.
0: Dr. Cream, please,
1: oh,
0: get her.
1: No, she can't be. My life, my all.

0: That was Emily. She left me with an income of £400 a year. It's rather extraordinary how long it took her to die. To look at the girl, you'd never have thought it. She was thin, sickly, but in possession of what must have been the constitution of an ox. I'd been poisoning her steadily for 6 months, and certainly expected her to die within 3. Oh, it was a case history for the medical journal, and so I wrote them a paper about it, anonymously, of course.
1: Inspector Waring.
2: Sergeant Dean, sir. We got a letter here from the editor of the medical journal.
1: Well, why did they forward it to the yard?
2: There's a manuscript that came with the letter. Just a moment, sir. Resistance to physiological action of alkaloid poisoning. Case history ED by anonymous.
1: Well, what's the matter with that?
2: The medical journal people seem to feel that the man who wrote it did the job, too.
1: Oh. I'll put it on my desk. I'll be there in half an hour.
2: Right.
0: 3 weeks after Emily died, I made arrangements to move to London. There was no trouble, but then I hadn't thought there would be. The good doctor had made out a certificate based upon the history which I supplied. I had decided upon a refined intestinal disorder which bore a magnificent Latin name and closely paralleled the symptoms brought about by the poison administered. So much for the late and unlamented Emily.
3: Oh, I'm sure as how you found this room most suitable, sir.
0: Dr. Neil Cream, ma'am.
3: Oh, and nice. I've another board who's a doctor. Well, very nearly. A medical student, don't you know? Mr. Bridgman, ever such a nice gentleman.
0: Really?
3: You find a very refined atmosphere in my house, Doctor. And scrupulously clean. Very scrupulous.
0: Yes, I'm sure of it, Mrs. Minns. I think this will do quite nicely.
3: May I ask, Doctor, how long you plan to allow us the pleasure of your company?
0: Oh, I'm afraid I have no idea, Mrs. Minns. You see, I've only just arrived from Hull. My wife died there a month ago.
3: Oh, how sad. How terribly sad.
0: I thought that here in London I might forget. Oh, you look understanding. You do understand, don't you?
3: Oh, poor dear man, of course. Oh, my, how I understand. I'm a widow myself. Only my daughter Daisy and me. How I do feel for you.
0: You're so kind.
3: Not at all, I'm sure. You will join us for tea, won't you?
0: Oh, I should be delighted. Thank you so much. I'd found a boarding house in Bloomsbury off Tottenham Court Road. The proprietress, Mrs. Minns, was a tall, bony sort of woman, a type that I particularly despise. Not at all nourishing to a man of my disposition. Now, the daughter she'd mentioned, I hoped would be a better prospect, but I knew that I would have to be careful there. After unpacking, I went down to tea. Oh, I say, I'm awfully sorry. I mean, I didn't mean to...
4: Oh, that's quite all right, I'm sure. You must be the new boarder, Dr. Cream.
0: Yes, I was just coming in for tea.
4: Oh, they're waiting for you.
0: Oh, really?
4: Oh, excuse me, I've got to put the kettle on. Might stay off you now.
0: Oh, may I help?
4: Oh, that's very nice of you, I'm sure. All right, come on.
0: Daisy Minns was not a beauty by any means, but there was a spark, an honesty, good humor that I found most enjoyable. Oh, we got on famously, but it was too soon to think about Daisy. Perhaps later. It was the evening of the fourth day after my arrival in London that I met Mildred Vickers. It was at a pub in Hammersmith. Well, she was a sweet little thing. Large brown eyes, rosy cheeks. Oh, perhaps encouraged by a touch of rouge, but altogether delightful. I must say that I flattered her with attentions not usually received. Flowers, dinner, the theatre. She was very grateful. Grateful until one night, 2 weeks later.
5: Oh, hold it.
0: I'm tired. You?
6: Yes. Goodbye. Thanks very much.
0: Goodbye.
6: I wanted to tell you earlier tonight.
4: I can't see you anymore.
0: You can't? Oh, now you're joking.
4: I'm not. You've been a duck. We've had a lovely time, but it's finished. My young man's coming home tomorrow. He phoned me this morning from Southampton. His boat's come in.
0: Your young man? Your young man?
4: Shh, you like the old
0: house. Oh, Millie, you'll be the death of me. Come on, let's go inside.
4: You can't.
0: Come on.
4: I'm serious. It's like you said. Laughs and all sorts of fun. It's over. Be a good
0: come on,
4: boy.
0: Come on, get inside.
4: Stop it. Don't you go pushing
0: I'll
4: me.
0: Oh, Millie, I'm sorry. I didn't mean to lose my temper, but... Well, the way you've told me, you know, it's such a shocker. I thought you were joking.
4: I'm sorry. Really, I am.
0: Oh, no, I'm very, very fond of you, Millie. I'm very fond. You know, a chap gets fond and then... Oh, well. One last kiss, Millie, huh? One last kiss.
4: Of course. I knew you'd be sport about it.
0: Mm. Oh, Millie, I can't let you go. I can't.
4: Oh, crikey.
0: Millie, let's talk it over.
4: There's nothing to talk.
0: We'll sit quietly and talk. I promise I'll make no trouble with you. I just want you to understand.
4: I'm tired.
0: Oh, please, is it too much to ask? One drink, and you listen to me, and then if you want me to go, I'll go. I'll go quietly, no bother, all serene.
4: I'm sorry. It all sounds ever so sad. But my young man's coming
0: in.
4: Oh,
0: will you stop talking about your young man? Oh, Millie, no, I didn't mean that. I'm not angry. Oh, now, please, look here. Now, there's so much I can give you. Oh, I'm not young anymore, but you find me attractive, don't you? Don't you? Now, what are you smiling about? Why are you laughing? Millie!
4: Oh, stop your shouting and think about the police on me.
0: No. You want me to go?
4: That's right.
0: Be as good as my word, then, Millie. No, no hard feelings.
4: Of course not, silly.
0: Farewell drink.
4: Not for me, thank
0: you. Oh, just a splash. Yeah, we'll drink to your young man.
4: Wouldn't he just laugh if he knew?
0: Yes, wouldn't he just?
4: You ought to find yourself a nice widow. Someone like you. Settle down. I mean...
0: Yes, I know what you mean, Millie. Here we are.
4: Oh, thanks.
0: Yeah.
4: Ooh. Now, up it like a good boy.
0: Millie, I suppose I really should tell you that I don't care about you at all. That nonsense I was saying before, I didn't mean it, you know. I don't quite understand why I said anything. You're not worth it, you nasty... Oh, yes, it burns, doesn't it? But it doesn't hurt for long, though. You annoyed me terribly, chucking me over. Not that I cared because of you, but me.
4: Oh, thank you.
0: It won't be long. I just want you to know... Can you hear me? I just want you to know that every time we've gone to a public place together, I was ashamed. Ashamed to be seen with something like you. Good night!

0: For the next two or three nights, I stayed in at the boarding house. I don't think that I felt well. At least, I couldn't sleep at all. My sleep was not at all restful. I had dreams, frightening dreams. I remember just before I dropped off to sleep one night, soon after Millie was taken, that I thought to myself, oh, dear, I must speak to Mrs. Minns about that cooking, all that heavy stuff.
1: Dr. Greenwood, wake up, sir. Wake up, doctor. It's all right. It's all right.
0: No, no, no, no! Is anything the matter?
2: No, I hope you'll forgive the liberty, sir. I'm afraid you were having a nightmare. It sounded as though you were being murdered.
0: Murdered? You thought I was... Oh. Did I, say anything?
2: You screamed, sir.
0: Oh, is that all?
2: Well, it sounded, I'm awfully sorry.
0: Oh, no, no, no, it's quite all right. It's very good of you to be concerned. Oh, yes, you're that young medical student Mrs. Minns told me about, aren't you, Mr.?
2: Bridgman, sir.
0: Oh, yes, of course, Mr. Bridgman. Well, we shall have to have a chat one day soon, lunch, perhaps. Are you specializing?
2: I haven't made up my mind yet, doctor.
0: Oh, yes, good, good, good. Lots of time for that, eh?
2: Yes. Well, I think I'd better get back to bed.
0: Well, I'm awfully sorry to have troubled you.
2: Oh, not at all, sir. Good night.
0: Good night, good night. Oh, dear. Oh, I wonder, is he lying? Did I say something? Did he hear it? I wonder. Oh, blast! Two weeks had passed. I was safe. Nobody knew nobody. Unless Mr. Edward Bridgman, the medical student. I'd taken him to luncheon two or three times. We'd talked, medicine for the most part, but I don't know, he had a way of looking, curious, knowing. I decided to write the letter to Scotland Yard.
3: Commissioner, is Inspector Waring here? I think we've got something more on that poison case in Hull and Millie Vickers. No, a letter. It reads, to whom it may concern, I have information which can lead to the arrest of the person responsible for the murder of Millie Vickers and Hammersmith. Is it worth £3,000? If so, leave the money at the pillar box on the corner of Kensington and Earl's Court Road. A plain wrapper will do. And it's signed A. O'Brien, private detective. Yes, sir. Yes, we'll see to it right away.
0: It was aggravating not to be able to learn whether the police had accepted my offer. I could have used the money, but other more important things were occupying my time. Mr. Bridgman, oh, how I loathe bright young men. And I had a feeling that he was watching me cleverly and carefully. I had to put a stop to that. He knew. That was certain. So I took to following him. As far as I could make out, he didn't voice his suspicions to the police. But there was a girl. He met her from time to time, and one day when they were having tea together, I think he saw me, because from where I stood outside the tea shop, I saw Mr. Bridgman lean across the table and talk rapidly to his sweetheart. That would have to be taken care of. It was a week later. Oh, I beg your pardon.
4: Yes?
0: You must think me awfully rude, but aren't you Edward Bridgman's young lady?
4: Why, yes, but I don't
0: know. No, we haven't met. Edward's told me so much about you, though. I saw you together as I went by on the bus last week. You were coming out of a tea shop.
4: That's right, in Oxford Street.
0: Yes. Well, look here, I've wanted to meet you for so long to talk about Edward.
4: Oh?
0: Well, I mean, you are going together.
4: Well, I suppose so, in a way.
0: Exactly. I'm frightfully fond of him, you know. As a matter of fact, I've spoken to some colleagues of mine in the profession, you understand. Your Edward has a future, I think.
4: Oh, that's sweet of you, Mr.
0: Dr. Cream.
4: Oh, of course he's spoken of you. You're staying at the same boarding house.
0: Yes. Well, I hope he said nice things.
4: Oh, yes, but you know Edward. He doesn't talk much about anybody, does he?
0: Yes, that's what I wanted to talk to you about. Look, do you think we could go somewhere? I mean, a spot of tea? Would you care for a drink?
4: Well, I don't know. You see,
0: oh, please, it's really important. To Edward. Clever little devil, but a rotten actress. You know Edward, he doesn't talk much about anybody, does he? Of course, I could see through her plan perfectly well. Trap me into an admission of guilt and then call the police. But I was ready for that. It was a little sad. I didn't even know her name. She had a pretty face, pretty figure, but no name. Just Mr. Bridgman's young lady. It was dark when we walked along the quiet road leading to her house. I'd been the perfect gentleman and had escorted her home. She died behind a hedge, convulsively, within 3 minutes. I made sure that there was no outcry. Nobody heard, nobody saw, nobody cared, except perhaps for a medical student.

0: whom it may concern. Ask Mr. Edward Bridgman, who lives in Mrs. Min's boarding house off Tottenham Court Road, what he knows about the murders of Millie Vickers and Joyce Hamilton. He killed them both. I offer this information gratis. A. O'Brien, private detective. Yes?
1: Evening, Dr. Crane.
0: Oh, hello, Daisy. Come in for a chat, or is it a sore throat?
1: Neither. Mum asked me to ask you something.
0: Oh?
1: She wonders how long you'll be staying.
0: Oh, I'm perfectly happy. I hadn't thought of moving. Why?
1: I don't know.
0: Oh, Daisy, I want to talk to you. Tell me, have you read about the murders, you know, the poisoner?
1: Well, who hasn't?
0: What do you think, huh?
1: I don't. Mum says he's one of those, yeah, well, you know.
0: Oh. Well, shall I tell you a secret?
1: What?
0: Now, you won't tell.
1: Oh, of course not. What?
0: Well, I think I know who the murderer is.
1: Really?
0: Mm-hmm.
1: Have you told the police?
0: Well, yes, I wrote them a letter. I told them who it was.
1: No. Ooh.
0: Come here. Edward Bridgman.
1: Ah, oh, you're pulling my leg.
0: And it's a pretty leg too, Daisy, but no, I'm not.
1: But how do you know? No, it's balmy.
0: No, but I know, I do.
1: Oh, Dr. Cream, you are a one. I should know better than to listen to you. You're always joking.
0: Darn, I could have killed her. She thought it was a joke. Oh, there'd been so many things to tell her. Clues, proof, everything to help to get rid of the medical student, and she wouldn't listen. Then after she'd gone, I was afraid. I was afraid she might remember. Darn, I could have killed her. It was Saturday, 2 days after I'd posted the letter to Scotland Yard. I thought I'd take a walk to Hyde Park and was leaving my room to go downstairs when the front doorbell rang.
2: Good afternoon, gentlemen.
3: Mrs. Mims?
2: Yes?
3: We're from Scotland Yard. I should like to have a word with a Mr. Edward Bridgman. Does he live here?
2: Why, yes. Won't you come in? Is anything wrong?
3: Is he at home?
2: In the drawing room, I think. Shall I call him?
3: If you don't mind.
2: Not at all, I'm sure. Oh, Mr. Bridgman!
4: Yes, Mrs. Mims?
3: Mr. Bridgman?
4: Yes.
3: I'd like to speak to you, if you don't mind.
5: What about?
3: Is there somewhere that...
0: Oh, afternoon, everybody.
5: Oh, hello, Doctor.
0: Nice day. I thought I'd take a walk.
1: Mom, is it all right if I go to the cinema with Agnes? Lummy love a duck. Police.
6: Now, run along, Daisy. Don't be home late.
1: Mr. Bridget.
0: Come along, Daisy. I'll walk along with you.
1: You were right all the time, Doctor, and to think I didn't believe you.
5: What did you say, miss?
0: It's a little joke of ours. Nothing at all. Come along, Daisy. I can't wait, you know.
5: Just a minute, sir. Miss, do you know something about this?
1: Of course I do. Dr. Cream told me. He wrote a letter to you about Mr. Bridgman here. He told me, didn't you, Doctor?
5: Dr. Cream, you wrote a letter to us, signed A. O'Brien.
0: Bridgman's your man, sir. I wanted to spare him the humiliation. That is your man. I told Daisy. I thought he might try to harm me, and
7: what are you saying?
5: It's all right, Mr. Bridgman. I don't think we shall need to trouble you. Come along, Doctor, if you don't mind. There are a few questions we'd like to ask you at the Yard.
0: Oh, of course.

0: Having set down his case history, my own, let all know that what I did in honor and right. No human power has the right to condemn me. Those that died, died because of their own misdeeds. I have been merely the instrument of justice. For this, I cannot hang. Neil Cream, M.D.
1: Dr. Neil Cream, it's time.
2: Oh, it won't hurt, will it? I can't stand pain. It won't hurt, will it?

Suspense, in which Mr. Joseph Kern starred in tonight's presentation of A Story of Poison. Next week, the story of betrayal and retribution on Devil's Island. We call it The Stool Pigeon. 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

Suspense is produced and directed by Anthony Ellis, who wrote tonight's script. The music was composed by Rennie Garrigan and conducted by Wilbur Hatch. Featured in the cast were Paula Winslow, Tita Purdom, Virginia Gregg, Herb Butterfield, Ben Wright, Raymond Lawrence, and Ellen Morgan. 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
3: Milford! No, you must...
4: Get out of my way, Farnsworth.
3: Dollar!
4: Get out of
3: my way! Get away from that window! Don't
1: let
3: him jump!
1: Hey, no, you don't!
4: Let go of me! Let go of me, you fool!
1: No. There are better ways of making a big splash in life.
4: Get away!
1: Well, nice try, Sonny. Now pay attention to teacher. I didn't know I had it in me.
4: Oh, goodness gracious, Dollar. Did you have to hit him so hard? I hope you haven't killed him. He isn't too strong, you know.
1: Don't worry. There. Now, Mr. Farnsworth, would you mind telling me on whose head have I the dubious pleasure to be sitting?
4: That, sir, is Milford Brooks III. His policy with this company is in the amount of $2 million.
1: Wow.
2: Yes.
4: And the boy seems bent on committing suicide. Dollar, I want you to stop him.
1: What do you want me to do? Threaten him with death?
4: Anything. The conditions of his policy are such that we would be forced to meet with the claim in the event of his suicide. Oh, I say, Dollar, sitting on his head that way, aren't you in danger of smothering the boy?
1: Smothering him doesn't worry me, but these crew haircuts don't make very comfortable cushions. I'll move down a little. Now, there. Okay. So far, I know this kid is insured for $2 million and that his policy pays off on suicide. What else?
4: 1/2 hour ago, Milford Brooks walked into this office and changed the beneficiary in his policy.
1: Uh-huh.
4: Then, sir, he proceeded to demand, not request, mind you, but demand a loan of $500,000.
1: Quite a touch.
4: When I explained to him that there were no provisions for a loan in his policy, he threatened suicide.
1: Which would cost you $2 million. So all we have to do is keep him alive, huh?
4: And he's managed to make that no small problem. His choice of a new beneficiary is downright frightening. One of the most notorious gamblers in the East. His name is Hatcher, Harold Hatcher.
1: Ouch.
4: Oh, do you know him?
1: Sure. That kid's been a post office pinup boy for a lot of years.
4: Well, that's the situation. I'm engaging you to protect Milford Brooks' future. Dollar, I want you to protect the boy. Give him something to live for. You know, an interest in life.
1: An interest in life? Well, then, let's see. I know. Here. This should help.
4: What's that you've got there?
1: Well, it's what's commonly referred to in the more successful of bachelor circles as my little black book.
4: Oh.
1: Well, now, let's see. Ruby? No. Her favorite expression is drop dead. Bernadine? No. She'd be the new beneficiary by midnight.
4: Oh, dear.
1: Now, here. Here's the one, Butter. Say, Farnsworth, would you mind passing me that phone? The one with the long cord?
4: Oh, no.
1: Lie still, Buster. My little friend here is showing signs of life.
4: Here you are. Maybe you should let him breathe a bit more.
1: Don't worry. He'll be all right. Hello. Oh, hello. I want to call New York. Yeah. Hudson, 24292.
4: Dollar, you're not thinking of taking this boy to New York, are you?
1: Well, I'm going there myself. You want me to keep an eye on him, don't you? Now, don't fret, Farnsworth. All is not lost.
4: You do worry me, sitting on his chest that way.
1: Hello? Hello, Butter? This is Johnny. Yeah, I'll be in town tonight. I want to see you. And look, here's what I want you to do. Yes, yes, it's all right to say over the telephone. Now, I want you to reserve a table at the hatchery in my name for 10 o'clock tonight. Will you do that? Okay, I'll see you at your apartment in a few hours. But, honey, I can't make it any earlier. I'm sitting up on a sick friend. Okay, goodbye.
4: I'm not sure that I agree with your methods.
1: Huh?
4: Ow! What's the matter? Did he hit you?
1: Hit me? He bit me. Expense account, item 3. Liquor, $18. Keeping Milford Brooks III peaceful seemed to be the immediate problem. And a bottle of rare old brandy seemed to be the immediate answer. I poured most of it into him, and by the time he started to tick again, he'd gone through the unusual process of going to sleep sober and waking up enchanted. I loaded him into my car, and we headed for New York. As we passed through New Haven, he opened one eye, looked up, saw the Yale Bowl, and gave 3 cheers for old Eli.
2: Ray, Ray, Ray,
1: Ray. Oh, old Yale would sure be proud of you. Why anybody would want to insure you for $2 million is more than I can figure.
2: My daddy loved me very much, and my mother loved me very much.
1: Now, that's nice.
2: And not only that, but I love somebody very much. And not only that, but I hate somebody very much.
1: That's interesting.
2: You know something? Next to one other guy, I hate you more than anybody else.
1: Oh, here, lover boy, it's a cocktail hour again. Time for your bottle. Rolling along the Merritt Parkway, I felt very much alone with my thoughts. And believe me, they weren't very pleasant company. The way it stacked up for me, Brooks had built up a fat gambling debt with Harold Hatcher and had been forced into making him his beneficiary. The suicide threat that he was holding over the insurance company was a little tougher to figure. Unless he was trying to finance a trip for himself to get away from the man with a murder motive, Hatcher. My hungry little mind nibbled away on those unsavory morsels of food for thought all the way to Butter's apartment.
2: Hey. Hey, where are you taking me? I want to go to New York.
1: If you don't behave, Buster, I'll punch your ticket.
5: Johnny, darling, welcome to New York.
2: Well, that's the fastest trip I ever had.
1: Quiet.
5: Well, where did you find this?
1: In a box of Cracker Jack. Let us in, dear.
5: I don't know about you. Some men bring me flowers, some bring me candy. What do you bring me? A boiled owl in a Brooks Brothers suit.
2: Pleased to meet you.
1: Yeah, let's trot him into the bedroom, honey.
5: He'd look more at home in the bathtub. I need to pull down the cover.
1: All right. Now, come on, Buster. Lie down.
2: Charm, charm, charm.
1: That kid's liquor sure can hold him.
5: How long have you been playing nursemaid to this bottle, baby?
1: Get behind that bar, sweet, and I'll tell you all about it.
5: Sure. Horrible examples don't seem to bother you, do they?
1: If you knew how that guy has been bothering me.
5: What did he do to you?
1: Well, let's just say he put the bite on me. Oh, gosh, the river sure does look pretty tonight.
5: Bourbon and soda?
1: Now, please, anything but brandy. I've been sniffing that second hand all the way from Hartford. Butter, see that big boat out there?
5: Mm-hmm.
1: Oh, I sure would like to be on it. With you, sailing off to faraway romantic places.
5: Get with it, darling. That's the 125th Street Ferry.
1: Oh.
5: Here's your drink. Come on now. Tell Butter all about it.
1: So, friend Bourbon and I proceeded to tell her all about it. It wasn't easy. Everything about her kept flagging down my train of thought. The longer she looked at me, the less I wanted of Milford Brooks III. And the more I wanted of beautiful Butter the First. And only. She was a sympathetic listener to my story until I gave her the answer to her first and only question.
5: And where do I fit into all this?
1: Well, baby, I thought you understood. My job is to give this poor misguided boy something to live for. That's you.
5: Well.
1: Now, honey, hold everything. Don't go getting your corn all popped. You misunderstand. I really mean it. I thought if he'd just got to look at you and realize that things like you exist, Why, you'd make any man glad to be alive. Oh, come on now, Butter. Melt a little. I wouldn't let anything happen to you. You know that.
5: Did I hurt you?
1: Oh, no. I'm getting used to it. People have been taking pokes at me all day.
5: I'm sorry.
1: Ah, that's better.
5: You want some more bourbon?
1: I want some more you.
5: Well, help yourself.

0: Honey, it's getting late. Let's make this the last drink.
1: What time is it?
0: Oh, it's 20 to 10. Oh. My reservation at the hatchery is for 10. Here.
1: Thanks. Cigarette? Oh, empty. Some more out in the other room, I'll get them.
0: I'd love to get you on a slow boat to China.
1: Johnny!
0: Oh, I'm coming.
1: He's gone.
0: What? Well, he can't be.
1: But he is. The window's wide open.
0: Oh, the fire escape. What a smart guy I am. Trading 3 drinks of bourbon for $2 million on the hoof. Oh, that's the biggest bar check I ever picked up.

0: That's a big bar check for anyone to pick up. As a matter of fact, it's a bigger bar check than you've ever heard of anyone picking up before. And that should give you an idea of what to expect in the second act as you follow this new CBS series starring Dick Powell in the title role, yours truly, Johnny Dollar.
1: Well, nobody could say I wasn't working fast. I'd only been in town for an hour, and I'd already succeeded in losing Mildred Brooks III. I spent another hour of his all-too-short life expectancy unsuccessfully shaking down the neighborhood for him. And then, feeling very much like a bloodhound that had flunked his sniffing exam, I went back to Butter's apartment.
2: Johnny.
1: Oh, sure. Plenty of luck. All bad.
2: Is there anything I can do to help?
1: A kiss for luck.
2: What are you going to do?
1: Nothing. Just a little phone call.
3: Police headquarters.
1: This is Johnny Dollar. Give me missing persons.
3: Any particular one?
1: Don't be a wise guy. Lieutenant Fisher.
3: Yes, sir.
4: Lieutenant Fisher.
1: Fisher, this is Johnny Dollar.
4: Hello, Dollar. Who'd you lose?
1: One man, my mind, and if I'm not careful, my professional reputation. The guy's name is Brooks, Milford III. Got anything on him?
4: Hold on.
1: All right.
2: Don't look at me like that. It wasn't all my fault.
4: Dollar?
1: Yeah?
4: We haven't found him yet, but we think we know where he is.
1: Huh?
4: The Hudson River. At 11:15 tonight, his top coat, complete with identification, was found taking a ride on the 125th Street Ferry.
1: Oh. Anything else?
4: Nothing much. A package of matches was found under the coat, monogram. You don't happen to know anybody whose initials are H.H., do you?
1: H.H.?
4: Yeah.
1: There's always Horace Hite.
4: Why?
1: Thanks, Fisher. I'll check back with you later.
4: I'll be here.
1: H.H., Harold Hatcher.
2: What are you mumbling about? Bad news?
1: Looks like about $2 million worth. They found Milford's coat on the 125th Street Ferry.
2: You and your faraway romantic places.
1: Very funny. I'll see you later, honey, and maybe about 11. Expense account, item 4. Nightclubs. $28. Harold Hatcher's hatchery was in a cellar under a hotel, but the prices were high enough to raid a penthouse. The club was draped in too much satin, its lady customers in too little. The decor was French provincial, the music was Brazilian, and the food was from Dixie. The drinks looked weak and the waiters looked strong. All in all, the joint was a sight for sore eyes, for making them sore. The only pretty thing in the place was a blonde. She came strolling up to my table, her hips unconsciously sending subtle little messages back to the rumba band. She opened her mouth, slid her tongue over her lower lip, and let a few warm, soft words slide out.
5: Looking for someone?
1: Well, you'll do until the real thing comes along. Sit down.
5: Thanks. I won't have a drink.
1: Well, I didn't ask you.
5: My name is Janelle.
1: Janelle? Wow, that's a nice name.
5: I understand you were asking about Mr. Hatcher.
1: Well, I asked if he was in. The waiter said he wasn't. Do you know him?
5: More than somewhat. What do you want to see him about?
1: A mutual friend, Milford Brooks.
5: Uh-huh. I know most of the quiet clothes boys around here, so you want a cop. You don't look like the type that would be a society friend of the Brooks family, so what are you?
1: I'll ignore that. Is Hatcher around?
5: He might be.
1: Well, then come on. Where's his office?
5: The top of those stairs.
1: Can I expect any trouble getting in?
5: You won't have any trouble.
1: How do you know?
5: Because Harold sent me down here to look you over.
1: Oh.
5: I think you're all right.
1: So, I've won myself the good housekeeping seal of approval, huh?
5: Keeping a house with you would meet with my approval.
1: I ran for my life at a slow walk up the stairs. When I located the door to Hatcher's office, I knocked once and went in.
6: Come on in.
1: Thanks. So I'm Johnny Dollar. I was hired by East Coast Underwriters to protect the interest of a kid named Milford Brooks III.
6: Now, what's that supposed to mean to me?
1: You know him, don't you?
6: Well, he isn't exactly one of my boozing buddies.
1: How much money does he owe you?
6: Well, we've got him on the books for a few bob. Why?
1: They picked up his top coat tonight on the 125th Street Ferry. He wasn't in it. It might have been suicide, or it might have been a knockover made to look like a suicide. What's your choice?
6: What do you get off asking me about my choice?
1: Where were you between 11 and 11:30 tonight?
6: What's it to you?
1: Now, I thought you might like to rehearse some answers. The law will be asking some questions real soon now.
6: I don't know why I should tell you, but I was driving around in my car getting some air.
1: Oh, now, you'll have to do better than that. They found one of your match folders under Brooks' coat.
6: You're out of your mind. Let me ask you. The kid owed me a couple of $100,000. You think I'm going around knocking off my own assets?
1: Hatcher, I don't know whether you're stupid or bright.
6: Don't worry about it. I know.
1: What about that insurance policy?
6: What insurance policy?
1: Now, look, Hatcher, we're big boys. We both know that changing a beneficiary in an insurance policy is a legal transaction. That means witnesses. That means it isn't secret.
6: What are you talking about?
1: But you and East Coast Underwriters and I know all know that Brooks made you the beneficiary in his policy and that you stand to come into $2 million when they fish out his body.
6: I don't know anything about it.
1: Motives don't come much bigger.
6: I'm telling you, this is all news to me, and you and nobody else is going to make me move off that story.
1: I feel the same about mine. It doesn't take a genius to know that Brooks didn't love you $2 million worth. There's only one logical reason for his making you the beneficiary. You forced him into it. Who'd believe anything else?
6: Who cares? They'd have to prove it. And brother, that can't be done. Now, how would you... Yeah. Okay, Rocky, thanks for the news. Take the inspector into the bar and buy him a drink. I'll be right down. Dollar, did you turn me in?
1: They're here, huh?
6: Yeah.
1: No, I didn't turn you in. I'm not a cop. Here, have a cigarette.
6: Thanks. Here's a light. Well, come on. Maybe they just want to sell me some tickets to the policeman's ball.
1: For a guy in a hot spot, Hatcher was certainly a cool customer. I followed him out of the office, down the stairs, and back into the club. Janelle was sitting there right where I'd left her. And I thought to myself, now there's a gal who should never sit down. She looks so pretty standing up.
6: Janelle, buy Mr. Dollar a drink. I have to go play 20 questions with some fellas in the bar.
5: Sure, baby. Anything you say. Anything.
6: I'll see you, Dollar.
1: Yeah.
5: How'd you make out?
1: Well, you can never tell about a guy like that. He's a smart boy, strong, silent type.
5: Wouldn't talk, huh? A real close-mouth act. About what?
1: Oh, just a little doodad. $2 million life insurance policy.
5: Wait a minute. That young Brooks kid?
1: That's right.
5: I knew it. Tried to tell him he'd get into trouble, but he wouldn't listen to me.
1: Oh, you knew about it, huh? I suppose you also know what was behind it.
5: Sure, Milford owed him some money. A lot of money. It's in writing.
1: What kind of writing?
5: The personal note that Brooks was going to get back if he made Harold beneficiary.
1: Well, where is this note?
5: Do I look like the kind of girl who'd put the finger on her boyfriend?
1: You look like the kind of girl who'd do anything if she wanted to.
5: Thanks. I'll give you a slight hint. It's in his office. You'll find it in the inside pocket of one of his suits in the wardrobe. What are you waiting for? I'll watch the bar.
1: Nothing, sweetheart. Nothing at all. Whatever her reasons, Mr. Harold Hatcher's little female playmate was trying awful hard to send him up on a murder rap. And I was going to try awful hard not to let her down. Back in Hatcher's office, I found myself alone in a room with a telephone. And being a guy who can never resist a free call, I unleashed the magic wonders of the AT&T.
7: This better be you, Johnny Dollar.
1: Shh, quiet, Butter. I've only got a few seconds.
7: It seems that's all you ever have for me. Now, if you...
1: Look, Angel, just another hour. I'll get you a nice present.
7: I don't care if you're another century. And as for presents, the last one you brought me was a drunk, and you even let him get away from me. Good night.
1: Life presents a gloomy picture ever downward toward the tomb. Having wasted those few precious moments of an already misspent youth, I decided I'd better get on my pony before Mr. Hatcher showed up. I found Milford Brooks' personal note in one of Hatcher's suits, all right. As a matter of fact, I found something in all his suits. A great big glimmer of light. Expense account, item 5. Taxi fare, $10. I left the office in a hurry, Janelle at her table and Hatcher at his bar. I got out of the club and into a taxi parked a half block down the street. There, I waited until my favorite suspect left the hatchery and piled into another cab, and off we went. On a chase that would have made Ben Hur look like a plowing bee. We skittered over to Lexington and headed uptown. At 72nd, the cab turned right and pulled to a stop. My driver was on his toes, and his toes were on his brake. We stopped, too, half a block behind.
8: You want us to wait, huh?
1: No, here you are. Keep the change.
8: Hey, thanks!
1: It was a garage that belonged to a residence on the parallel street a block away. The living quarters upstairs were dark enough to look interesting. I indulged in a bit of genteel breaking and entering. Entering that old barn didn't take much breaking. I crept up the stairs. It sounded like they were left over from an old ghost story. And so did the first voice I heard when I stopped halfway up.
9: We've got to be careful, especially about that Johnny Dollar. Are you sure he didn't follow you?
1: That voice sounded awfully dry to be coming from a guy who supposedly had spent most of the night snoozing in the bottom of the Hudson River. It was Mildred Brooks III.
10: Get up on your feet, Brooks.
9: Well, now, wait a minute. I
10: started this thing slugging you, and I might as well finish it the same way.
11: Leave him alone, you.
10: Now, pull in the claws, Angel. And sit on his lap.
11: You hard-footed hick. I'll kill you.
9: Get off of me. Huh? I should have known better than to get mixed up with a low-class female like you.
11: Why, you punk.
10: Now, hold it. We've pushed the lady around enough, Brooks.
9: Tell me to be careful, will you? Why didn't you think of that before you led him here?
11: Wipe your nose, little boy.
10: Now, don't you go getting fat-headed, gorgeous. Neither one of you are exactly what I'd call masterminds. When you planted that match folder on a little boy Blue Blood's topcoat in the ferry boat, you both should have been more careful.
5: You think so?
10: You bet I think so. If I were planning a piece of evidence to incriminate Mr. Harold Hatcher, I would have left a cigarette lighter. I found one in the pocket of every suit he owns back there in his closet in the club. It wasn't hard to figure out that that guy never carries a book of matches.
9: What do you want?
10: I'm only interested in one thing. Saving the insurance company $2 million. And Buster, I think you've done it for me.
9: Dollar,
10: This is insurance fraud. It has been ever since you put on that fake suicide attempt. Trying to extort $500,000 out of the company.
9: Dollar, wait a minute.
10: Ah, come on. We're leaving.
12: You heard him, Dollar.
11: Harold.
9: Hatcher.
12: He said, wait a minute. He wants to talk.
10: Yeah, everybody wants to get in on the act. How did you get here?
12: When the police in this town think maybe a guy's jumped off a ferry boat and nobody's seen him do it, they check the counters on the turnstiles at each end. In the case of Brooks, as many people got off that boat as got on.
10: Well, it makes sense. They'd hardly hold a guy because somebody lost a top coat.
11: How did you know we were here?
12: You know me, baby. You never go any place I don't know about. Okay, Brooks, you felt like talking. Now I feel like listening. Get it up.
9: Well, I don't know what you mean.
10: I know what you mean, Hatcher. One, he gave you a big, fat $2 million motive for murder. And two, he did his best to make it look like you did murder him with that broken-down match cover plant on the ferry boat. It's just that simple.
12: And you, baby?
11: Harold, please.
12: You put him up to it, didn't you, you cheap little muscler? Trying to get rid of me, will you?
11: No, Harold!
10: Now, calm down, Hatcher. You don't need any gun around here. They're tame.
12: Well, maybe I'm not. Since so many people have gone to so much trouble to hand me a nice, easy way to make $2 million, maybe I'll just go ahead and make it. I'll show these amateurs how these things are really done. Come on, Brooks. How'd you like to go for a nice, cool half a ferry boat ride?
9: No, Hatcher. No. Look, it's her fault. I'll give you anything you
12: want. You're wrong, sonny boy. You're going to give me everything.
9: No. No. You can't. Let me out of here!
10: Brooks bolted for the door. Hatcher snapped a shot at him. And I hit Hatcher with a do-or-die tackle from behind. The gun flew out of his hand.
12: No, you don't.
10: I beat him to it and swung it straight into his skull.
1: Half the people in the room were lying there bleeding. Brooks from gunshot, Hatcher from gun butt. Janelle and I stood there panting. But believe me, not for each other. We stood that way until the police arrived.

0: Dollar, it's beyond me. I sent you out to protect the life of a very important policyholder, and now where are we? Standing in a hospital corridor, worrying about whether he's going to live or die.
1: As far as I'm concerned, Mr. Farnsworth, you're only half right. I'm just standing in a hospital corridor.
0: Oh, Dollar, you're heartless.
1: Well, if you'd been bitten where he bit me, you wouldn't care if he lived or died either. I'm getting out of here.
0: Well, where are you going?
1: It'll be explained in my expense account under miscellaneous expense. Well, don't fall over when you come to an item for
0: $318. $318? For what?
1: Not for what, Farnsworth. For whom? Expense account total. And it all adds up to a little matter of $1,182.23. Which you may say, Mr. Farnsworth, is a lot of money for one man to spend in 2 days. But you must bear in mind that the amount at stake was $2 million. And you know the price of steak these days. It might comfort you to know that I just returned from the hospital. Brooks was strong enough to make a full statement, which you will find enclosed. This in itself should prove sufficient to establish evidence of attempted fraud against your company, allowing you to immediately avoid his policy. It boils down to one sentence, to wit. Brooks and Janelle wanted to get rid of Hatcher so that they could live happily ever after. Knowing those two, they never had a chance. And oh yes, that that miscellaneous item, the one for $318, it was a bracelet for a certain party who made this special investigation for me very special. Oh, if you want a receipt for this item, I'll send you a lock of her hair. Yours, truly, Johnny Dollar.

0: So, with the final signature on his expense account, Dick Powell as Johnny Dollar has just closed the books on his first adventure in this new CBS series. The script for tonight's broadcast was written by Paul Dudley and Gil Dowd, and the music was created and conducted by Dick Arant. The entire production was under the direction of Tony Leader. Be sure to tune in again next week when the expense account covers Special Investigation Singapore, another unusual adventure starring Dick Powell in...
1: Yours, truly, Johnny Dollar.
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3: Milford! No, you must...
4: Get out, my boy! Way,
3: Dollar!
4: Get out!
3: Get him away from that window! Don't
5: hey, you
3: jump!
5: Hey, no, no, no, you don't!
4: Let go of me! Let go of me, you fool!
5: No, no, there are better ways of making a big splash in life.
4: Get away!
5: Well, nice try, Sonny. Now pay attention to teacher. I didn't know I had it in me.
4: Oh, goodness gracious, Dollar. Did you have to hit him so hard? I hope you haven't killed him. He isn't too strong, you know.
5: Don't worry. There. Now, Mr. Farnsworth, would you mind telling me on whose head have I the dubious pleasure to be sitting?
4: That, sir, is Milford Brooks III. His policy with this company is in the amount of $2 million.
5: Wow.
4: Yes. And the boy seems bent on committing suicide. Dollar, I want you to stop him.
5: What do you want me to do? Threaten him with death?
4: Anything. The conditions of his policy are such that we would be forced to meet with a claim in the event of his suicide. Oh, I say, Dollar, sitting on his head that way, aren't you in danger of smothering the boy?
5: Smothering him doesn't worry me, but these crew haircuts don't make very comfortable cushions. I'll move down a little. Now, there. Okay. So far, I know this kid is insured for $2 million and that his policy pays off on suicide. What else?
4: One half hour ago, Milford Brooks walked into this office and changed the beneficiary in his policy.
5: Uh-huh.
4: Then, sir, he proceeded to demand, not request, mind you, but demand a loan of $500,000.
5: Quite a touch.
4: When I explained to him that there were no provisions for a loan in his policy, he threatened suicide.
5: Which would cost you $2 million. So all we have to do is keep him alive, huh?
4: And he's managed to make that no small problem. His choice of a new beneficiary is downright frightening. One of the most notorious gamblers in the East. His name is Hatcher, Harold Hatcher.
5: Ouch.
4: Oh, do you know him?
5: Sure. That kid's been a post office pinup boy for a lot of years.
4: Well, that's the situation. I'm engaging you to protect Milford Brooks' future. Dollar, I want you to protect the boy. Give him something to live for. You know, an interest in life.
5: An interest in life? Well, then let's see. I know. Here. This should help.
4: What's that you got there?
5: Well, it's what's commonly referred to in the more successful of bachelor circles as my little black book.
4: Oh.
5: Well, now, let's see. Ruby? No. Her favorite expression is drop dead. Bernadine? No. She'd be the new beneficiary by midnight.
4: Oh, dear.
5: Now, here. Here's the one, butter. Say, Farnsworth, would you mind passing me that phone? The one with the long cord?
4: Oh, no.
5: Lie still, Buster. My little friend here is showing signs of life.
4: Here you are. Maybe you should let him breathe a bit more.
5: Don't worry. He'll be all right. Hello. Oh, hello. I want to call New York. Yeah. Hudson, 24292.
4: Dollar, you're not thinking of taking this boy to New York, are you?
5: Well, I'm going there myself. You want me to keep an eye on him, don't you? Now, don't fret, Farnsworth. All is not lost.
4: You do worry me, sitting on his chest that way.
5: Hello? Hello, Butter? This is Johnny. Yeah, I'll be in town tonight. I want to see you. Now, look, here's what I want you to do. Yes, yes, it's all right to say over the telephone. Yeah, I want you to reserve a table at the hatchery in my name for 10 o'clock tonight. Will you do that? Okay, I'll see you at your apartment in a few hours. But, honey, I can't make it any earlier. I'm sitting up on a sick friend. Okay, goodbye.
4: I'm not sure that I agree with your methods.
5: Huh?
4: Ow! What's the matter? Did he hit you?
5: Hit me? He bit me.
1: Expense account, item 3. Liquor, $18. Keeping Milford Brooks III peaceful seemed to be the immediate problem. And a bottle of rare old brandy seemed to be the immediate answer. I poured most of it into him, and by the time he started to tick again, he'd gone through the unusual process of going to sleep sober and waking up enchanted. I loaded him into my car, and we headed for New York. As we passed through New Haven, he opened one eye, looked up, saw the Yale Bowl, and gave three cheers for old Eli.
2: Ray, Ray, Ray,
5: Ray. Oh, old Yale would sure be proud of you. Why anybody would want to insure you for $2 million is more than I can figure.
2: My daddy loved me very much, and my mother loved me very much.
5: Now, that's nice.
2: And not only that, but I love somebody very much. And not only that, but I hate somebody very much.
5: That's interesting.
2: You know something? Next to one other guy, I hate you more than anybody else.
5: Oh, here, lover boy, it's a cocktail hour again. Time for your bottle. Rolling along the Merritt Parkway, I felt very much alone with my thoughts. And believe me, they weren't very pleasant company. The way it stacked up for me, Brooks had built up a fat gambling debt with Harold Hatcher and had been forced into making him his beneficiary. The suicide threat that he was holding over the insurance company was a little tougher to figure. Unless he was trying to finance a trip for himself to get away from the man with a murder motive, Hatcher. My hungry little mind nibbled away on those unsavory morsels of food for thought all the way to Butter's apartment.
2: Hey. Hey, where are you taking me? I want to go to New York.
5: If you don't behave, Buster, I'll punch your ticket.
6: Johnny, darling, welcome to New York.
2: Well, that's the fastest trip I ever had.
5: Quiet.
6: Well, where did you find this?
5: In a box of Cracker Jack. Let us in, dear.
6: I don't know about you. Some men bring me flowers, some bring me candy. What do you bring me? A boiled owl and a Brooks Brothers suit.
2: Pleased to meet you.
5: Yeah, let's trot him into the bedroom, honey.
6: You'd look more at home in the bathtub. I'll need to pull down the cover.
5: All right. Now, come on, Buster. Lie down.
2: Charm, charm, charm.
5: That kid's liquor sure can hold him.
6: How long have you been playing nursemaid to this bottle baby?
5: Get behind that bar, sweet, and I'll tell you all about it.
6: Sure. Horrible examples don't seem to bother you, do they?
5: If you knew how that guy has been bothering me.
6: What did he do to you?
5: Well, let's just say he put the bite on me. Gosh, the river sure does look pretty tonight.
6: Bourbon and soda?
5: Now, please, anything but brandy. I've been sniffing that second hand all the way from Hartford. Butter, see that big boat out there?
6: Mm-hmm.
5: Oh, I sure would like to be on it. With you, sailing off to faraway romantic places.
6: Get with it, darling. That's the 125th Street Ferry.
5: Oh.
6: Here's your drink. Come on now. Tell Butter all about it.
5: So, friend Bourbon and I proceeded to tell her all about it. It wasn't easy. Everything about her kept flagging down my train of thought. The longer she looked at me, the less I wanted of Milford Brooks III. And the more I wanted of beautiful Butter the First and Only. She was a sympathetic listener to my story until I gave her the answer to her first and only question.
6: And where do I fit into all this?
5: Well, baby, I thought you understood. My job is to give this poor misguided boy something to live for. That's you.
6: Well.
5: Now, honey, hold everything. Don't go getting your corn all popped. You misunderstand. I really mean it. I thought if he'd just got a look at you and realized that things like you exist, Why, you'd make any man glad to be alive. Oh, come on now, Butter. Melt a little. I wouldn't let anything happen to you. You know that.
6: Did I hurt you?
5: Oh, no. I'm getting used to it. People have been taking pokes at me all day.
6: I'm sorry.
5: Ah, that's better.
6: You want some more bourbon?
5: I want some more you.
6: Well, help yourself.

0: Honey, it's getting late. Let's make this the last drink.
1: What time is it?
0: Oh, it's 20 to 10. Oh. My reservation at the hatchery is for 10. Here.
1: Thanks. Cigarette? Oh, empty. Some more out in the other room. I'll get them.
0: I'd love to get you on a slow boat to China.
1: Johnny!
0: Oh, I'm coming.
1: He's gone.
0: What? Well, he can't be.
1: But he is. The window's wide open.
0: Oh, the fire escape. What a smart guy I am. Trading 3 drinks of bourbon for $2 million on the hoof. Oh, that's the biggest bar check I ever picked up.

0: That's a big bar check for anyone to pick up. As a matter of fact, it's a bigger bar check than you've ever heard of anyone picking up before. And that should give you an idea of what to expect in the second act as you follow this new CBS series starring Dick Powell in the title role, yours truly, Johnny Dollar.
1: Well, nobody could say I wasn't working fast. I'd only been in town for an hour, and I'd already succeeded in losing Mildred Brooks' affair. I spent another hour of his all-too-short life expectancy unsuccessfully shaking down the neighborhood for him. And then, feeling very much like a bloodhound that had flunked his sniffing exam, I went back to Butter's apartment.

0: mind, and if I'm not careful, my professional reputation. The guy's name is Brooks, Milford III. Got anything on him?
1: Hold on.
0: All right.
2: Don't look at me like that. It wasn't all my fault.
1: Dollar?
0: Yeah?
1: We haven't found him yet, but we think we know where he is.
0: Huh?
1: The Hudson River. At 11:15 tonight, his top coat, complete with identification, was found taking a ride on the 125th Street Ferry.
0: Oh. Anything else?
1: Nothing much. A package of matches was found under the coat, monogram. You don't happen to know anybody whose initials are H.H., do you?
0: H.H.?
1: Yeah.
0: There's always Horace Height.
1: Wise guy.
0: Thanks, Fisher. I'll check back with you later.
1: I'll be here.
0: H.H., Harold Hatcher.
2: What are you mumbling about? Bad news?
0: Looks like about $2 million worth. They found Milford's coat on the 125th Street Ferry.
2: You and your faraway romantic places.
0: Very funny. I'll see you later, honey, and maybe about 11. Expense account, item 4. Nightclubs. $28. Harold Hatcher's hatchery was in a cellar under a hotel, but the prices were high enough to raid a penthouse. The club was draped in too much satin, its lady customers in too little. The decor was French provincial, the music was Brazilian, and the food was from Dixie. The drinks looked weak and the waiters looked strong. All in all, the joint was a sight for sore eyes, for making them sore. The only pretty thing in the place was a blonde. She came strolling up to my table, her hips unconsciously sending subtle little messages back to the rumba band. She opened her mouth, slid her tongue over her lower lip, and let a few warm, soft words slide out.
3: Looking for someone?
0: Well, you'll do until the real thing comes along. Sit down.
3: Thanks. I won't have a drink.
0: Well, I didn't ask you.
3: My name is Janelle.
0: Janelle? Wow, that's a nice name.
3: I understand you were asking about Mr. Hatcher.
0: Well, I asked if he was in. The waiter said he wasn't. Do you know him?
3: More than somewhat. What do you want to see him about?
0: A mutual friend, Milford Brooks.
3: Uh-huh. I know most of the quiet clothes boys around here, so you aren't a cop. You don't look like the type that would be a society friend of the Brooks family, so what are you?
0: I'll ignore that. Is Hatcher around?
3: He might be.
0: Then come on, where's his office?
3: The top of those stairs.
0: Can I expect any trouble getting in?
3: You won't have any trouble.
0: How do you know?
3: Because Harold sent me down here to look you over.
0: Oh.
3: I think you're all right.
0: So, I've won myself the good housekeeping seal of approval, huh?
3: Keeping a house with you would meet with my approval.
0: I ran for my life at a slow walk up the stairs. When I located the door to Hatcher's office, I knocked once and went in.
4: Come on in.
0: Thanks. So I'm Johnny Dollar. I was hired by East Coast Underwriters to protect the interest of a kid named Milford Brooks III.
4: Now, what's that supposed to mean to me?
0: You know him, don't you?
4: Well, he isn't exactly one of my boozing buddies.
0: How much money does he owe you?
4: Well, we've got him on the books for a few bob wine.
0: They picked up his top coat tonight on the 125th Street Ferry. He wasn't in it. It might have been suicide, or it might have been a knockover made to look like a suicide. What's your choice?
4: What do you get off asking me about my choice?
0: Where were you between 11 and 11:30 tonight?
4: What's it to you?
0: I thought you might like to rehearse some answers. The law will be asking some questions real soon now.
4: I don't know why I should tell you, but I was driving around in my car getting some air.
0: Oh, now, you'll have to do better than that. They found one of your match folders under Brooks' coat.
4: You're out of your mind. Let me ask you. The kid owed me a couple of $100,000. You think I'm going around knocking off my own assets?
0: Hatcher, I don't know whether you're stupid or bright.
4: Don't worry about it, I know.
0: What about that insurance policy?
4: What insurance policy?
0: Now look, Hatcher, we're big boys. We both know that changing a beneficiary in an insurance policy is a legal transaction. That means witnesses. That means it isn't secret.
4: What are you talking about?
0: That you and East Coast Underwriters and I know all know that Brooks made you the beneficiary in his policy and that you stand to come into $2 million when they fish out his body.
4: I don't know anything about it.
0: Motives don't come much bigger.
4: I'm telling you, this is all news to me, and you and nobody else is going to make me move off that story.
0: I feel the same about mine. It doesn't take a genius to know that Brooks didn't love you $2 million worth. There's only one logical reason for his making you the beneficiary. You forced him into it. Who'd believe anything else?
4: Who cares? They'd have to prove it. And, brother, that can't be done. Now, how would you... Yeah. Okay, Rocky, thanks for the news. Take the inspector into the bar.

0: And buy him a drink. I'll be right down. Dollar, did you turn me in?
1: They're here, huh?
0: Yeah.
1: No, I didn't turn you in. I'm not a cop. Here, have a cigarette.
0: Thanks. Here's a light. Well, come on. Maybe they just want to sell me some tickets to the policeman's ball.
1: For a guy in a hot spot, Hatcher was certainly a cool customer. I followed him out of the office, down the stairs, and back into the club. Janelle was sitting there right where I'd left her. When I thought to myself, now there's a gal who should never sit down. She looks so pretty standing up.
0: Janelle, buy Mr. Dollar a drink. I have to go play 20 questions with some fellas in the bar.
2: Sure, baby. Anything you say. Anything.
0: I'll see you, Dollar.
1: Yeah.
2: How'd you make out?
1: Well, you can never tell about a guy like that. He's a smart boy, strong, silent type.
2: Wouldn't talk, huh? A real close-mouth act. About what?
1: Oh, just a little doodad. $2 million life insurance policy.
2: Wait a minute. That young Brooks kid?
1: That's right.
2: I knew it. Tried to tell him he'd get into trouble, but he wouldn't listen to me.
1: Oh, you knew about it, huh? I suppose you also know what was behind it.
2: Sure, Milford owed him some money. A lot of money. It's in writing.
1: What kind of writing?
2: The personal note that Brooks was going to get back if he made Harold beneficiary.
1: Where is this note?
2: Oh, I look like the kind of girl who'd put the finger on her boyfriend.
1: You look like the kind of girl who'd do anything if she wanted to.
2: Thanks. I'll give you a slight hint. It's in his office. You'll find it in the inside pocket of one of his suits in the wardrobe. What are you waiting for? I'll watch the bar.
1: Nothing, sweetheart. Nothing at all. Whatever her reasons, Mr. Harold Hatcher's little female playmate was trying awful hard to send him up on a murder rap. And I was going to try awful hard not to let her down. Back in Hatcher's office, I found myself alone in a room with a telephone. And being a guy who can never resist a free call, I unleashed the magic wonders of the AT&T.
3: This better be you, Johnny Dollar.
1: Shh, quiet, Butter. I've only got a few seconds.
3: It seems that's all you ever have for me. Now, if you think
1: look,
3: that
1: Angel,
3: I...
1: Angel, just another hour. I'll get you a nice present.
3: I don't care if you're another century. And as for presents, the last one you brought me was a drunk, and you even let him get away from me. Good night.
1: Life presents a gloomy picture ever downward toward the tomb. Having wasted those few precious moments of an already misspent youth, I decided I'd better get on my pony before Mr. Hatcher showed up. I found Milford Brooks' personal note in one of Hatcher's suits, all right. As a matter of fact, I found something in all his suits. A great big glimmer of light. Expense account, item 5. Taxi fare, $10. I left the office in a hurry, Janelle at her table and Hatcher at his bar. I got out of the club and into a taxi parked a half block down the street. There, I waited until my favorite suspect left the hatchery and piled into another cab, and off we went. On a chase that would have made Ben Hur look like a plowing bee. We skittered over to Lexington and headed uptown. At 72nd, the cab turned right and pulled to a stop. My driver was on his toes, and his toes were on his brake. We stopped, too, half a block behind.
4: You want us to wait, huh?
1: No, here you are. Keep the change.
4: Hey, thanks.
1: It was a garage that belonged to a residence on the parallel street a block away. The living quarters upstairs were dark enough to look interesting. I indulged in a bit of genteel breaking and entering. Entering that old barn didn't take much breaking. I crept up the stairs. It sounded like they were left over from an old ghost story. And so did the first voice I heard when I stopped halfway up.
5: We've got to be careful, especially about that Johnny Dollar. Are you sure he didn't follow you?
1: That voice sounded awfully dry to be coming from a guy who supposedly had spent most of the night snoozing in the bottom of the Hudson River. It was Milford Brooks III.
6: Get up on your feet, Brooks.
5: Now, wait a minute, I
6: started this thing slugging you, and I might as well finish it the same way.
7: Leave him alone.
6: Now, pull in the claws, Angel. And sit on his lap.
7: You hard-footed hick. I'll kill you.
5: Get off of me. I should have known better than to get mixed up with a low-class female like you.
7: Why, you punk?
1: Now, hold it. We pushed the lady around enough, Brooks.
5: Tell me to be careful, will you? Why didn't you think of that before you led him here?
7: Wipe your nose, little boy.
1: Now, don't you go getting fat-headed, Gorgeous. Neither one of you are exactly what I'd call masterminds. When you planted that match folder on a little boy Blue Blood's topcoat on the ferry boat, you both should have been more careful.
7: You think so?
1: You bet I think so. If I were planning a piece of evidence to incriminate Mr. Harold Hatcher, I would have left a cigarette lighter. I found one in the pocket of every suit he owns back there in his closet in the club. It wasn't hard to figure out that that guy never carries a book of matches.
5: What do you want?
1: I'm only interested in one thing. Saving the insurance company $2 million. And Buster, I think you've done it for me.
5: Dollar, I...
1: This is insurance fraud. It has been ever since you put on that fake suicide attempt, trying to extort $500,000 out of the company.
5: Dollar, wait a minute.
1: Now, come on. We're leaving.
0: You heard him, Dollar.
7: Harold.
5: Hatcher.
0: He said, wait a minute. He wants to talk.
1: Yeah, everybody wants to get in on the act. How did you get here?
0: When the police in this town think maybe a guy's jumped off a ferry boat and nobody's seen him do it, they check the counters on the turnstiles at each end. In the case of Brooks, as many people got off that boat as got on.
1: Well, it makes sense. They'd hardly hold a guy because somebody lost a top coat.
7: How did you know we were here?
0: You know me, baby. You never go any place I don't know about. Okay, Brooks, you felt like talking. Now I feel like listening. Get it up.
5: Well, I don't know what you mean.
1: I know what you mean, Hatcher. One, he gave you a big, fat $2 million motive for murder. And two, he did his best to make it look like you did murder him with that broken-down match cover plant on the ferry boat. It's just that simple.
0: And you, baby?
7: Harold, please.
0: You put him up to it, didn't you, you cheap little muscler? Trying to get rid of me, will you?
7: No, Harold!
1: Now, calm down, Hatcher. You don't need any gun around here. They're tame.
0: Well, maybe I'm not. Since so many people have gone to so much trouble to hand me a nice, easy way to make $2 million, maybe I'll just go ahead and make it. I'll show these amateurs how these things are really done. Come on, Brooks. How'd you like to go for a nice, cool half a ferry boat ride?
5: No, Hatcher. No. Look, it's her fault. I'll give you anything you
0: want. You're wrong, sonny boy. You're going to give me everything.
5: No. No. You can't. Let me out of here!
1: Brooks bolted for the door. Hatcher snapped a shot at him. And I hit Hatcher with a do-or-die tackle from behind. The gun flew out of his hand.
0: No, you don't.
1: I beat him to it and swung it straight into his skull. Half the people in the room were lying there bleeding. Brooks from gunshot, Hatcher from gun butt. Janelle and I stood there panting. But believe me, not for each other. We stood that way until the police arrived.

0: Dollar, it's beyond me. I sent you out to protect the life of a very important policyholder, and now where are we? Standing in a hospital corridor, worrying about whether he's going to live or die.
1: As far as I'm concerned, Mr. Farnsworth, you're only half right. I'm just standing in a hospital corridor.
0: Oh, Dollar, you're heartless.
1: Well, if you'd been bitten where he bit me, you wouldn't care if he lived or died either. I'm getting out of here.
0: Well, where are you going?
1: It'll be explained in my expense account under miscellaneous expense. Well, don't fall over when you come to an item for
0: $318. $318? For what?
1: Not for what, Farnsworth. For whom? Expense account total. And it all adds up to a little matter of $1,182.23. Which you may say, Mr. Farnsworth, is a lot of money for one man to spend in 2 days. But you must bear in mind that the amount at stake was $2 million. And you know the price of steak these days. It might comfort you to know that I just returned from the hospital. Brooks was strong enough to make a full statement, which you will find enclosed. This in itself should prove sufficient to establish evidence of attempted fraud against your company, allowing you to immediately avoid his policy. It boils down to one sentence, to wit. Brooks and Janelle wanted to get rid of Hatcher so that they could live happily ever after. Knowing those two, they never had a chance. And oh yes, that miscellaneous item, the one for $318, it was a bracelet for a certain party who made this special investigation for me very special. Oh, if you want a receipt for this item, I'll send you a lock of her hair. Yours, truly, Johnny Dollar.

0: So, with the final signature on his expense account, Dick Powell as Johnny Dollar has just closed the books on his first adventure in this new CBS series. The script for tonight's broadcast was written by Paul Dudley and Gil Dowd, and the music was created and conducted by Dick Arant. The entire production was under the direction of Tony Leader. Be sure to tune in again next week when the expense account covers Special Investigation Singapore, another unusual adventure starring Dick Powell in...
1: Yours, truly, Johnny Dollar.
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0: Come in. Welcome. I'm E.G. Marshall. I'm going to guide you into and back out of, I do hope, a world where things do not always follow the straight and comfortable paths we're accustomed to. But stay close. Don't wander away. There is violence in this world we're visiting. Violence and other unpredictable things. Although we will witness some uncannily accurate predictions.
1: Laura, hold the groceries while I open the door.
2: You've got a very dark apartment.
1: I'll turn some lights on as soon as I've locked up. Hello, Cosden. You came a little earlier than I expected you.
3: Well, Cash, I wasn't 100% sure of my welcome, so I figured I'd come over early.
1: How did you get in? I don't think I left the door unlocked.
3: Oh, come on, Halliday. A simple little lock like that one.
4: Cash, don't just stand there. Aren't you going to throw him out?
1: You see that bulge in his jacket just under the left armpit, Laura?
4: Oh.
1: Throwing him out could turn into a pretty bloody affair. And I'm afraid the blood would be our own.
0: Our mystery drama, The Halliday Prediction, was written especially for the Mystery Theater by Field and Farrington and stars Tony Roberts. 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I'll be back shortly with Act One. One of the mysteries that has intrigued man ever since he became a thinking creature is the future. 5 minutes from now, a day, a month, a year from now. The impenetrability of it, the unpredictability. And yet, there are those who do venture predictions, and sometimes with astonishing accuracy. Cash Halliday is a widely read and highly controversial columnist on the Daily World Express in one of our major cities. At this moment, he's answering an urgent summons from his city editor.
5: Come in, Cash. Cash, we're cutting out your weekly predictions.
1: Oh, now, just a minute, Kelly. Those predictions are the hottest thing you've got, and you know it. If you think you can...
5: Good choice of words, hot. Libelous might even be better. Your prediction comes out every Friday, and I spend the weekend sitting around the house waiting for the phone to ring. Somebody bringing a libel action.
1: Nobody ever has.
5: That's got nothing to do with it. Your regular stuff is bad enough. You're always right on the brink of disaster.
1: So what do you want from me? Advice to the lovelorn? Social notes from all over? I'm a reporter, Kelly. A reporter turned columnist. I deal in hot stuff.
5: Like this, for instance? Let me read it to you. Pretend you didn't write it, that you're the police commissioner reading this piece for the first time.
1: I can try.
5: Okay. An open letter to Police Commissioner Bradley. Mr. Commissioner, I would like to ask you what kind of a crime a man must commit to get himself arrested in this city. Oh, you zero in just fine on traffic violators, vagrants, and people who fail to curb their dogs. But let me ask you about Al Cosden and his creature, Bug Stroud. Is extortion not a punishable crime in our city? Arson, bribery, murder? I hereby accuse Al Cosden and Bud Stroud of all these crimes. What are you going to do about it, Mr. Commissioner? All right. How would you feel if you were Commissioner Bradley?
1: I'd feel very uncomfortable, and that's exactly the way I want Bradley to feel.
5: And if you were Al Cosden, reading that piece for the first time?
1: Well, I'd be sore as hell, naturally.
5: And maybe gunning for the guy who wrote it?
1: Maybe. Well, that's a chance I have to take.
5: If you want to get your head blown off, I guess that's your affair. But the commissioner's going to land on me with both feet, and that's my affair.
1: We were talking about the prediction.
5: Okay. Shall I read today's prediction to you, too?
1: Oh, I remember it, word for word.
5: I'll read it to you anyway. The Halliday prediction of the week. This evening, Senator Kyle M. Bruce of Michigan will tender to the people of this nation his resignation as senator. By doing this, he will undoubtedly spare himself the punishment which his conduct in office has earned him. Now, what if that doesn't happen?
1: It will.
5: But how do you know it will?
1: Kelly, I have got stringers all over the place. Don't you think I know what's going on in Washington?
5: If he doesn't resign...
1: He will.
5: He's got us for libel, defamation of character, and, who knows what else.
1: He's going to resign.
5: So wait until it happens, and then we'll use it.
1: Along with every other sheet in town, not to mention radio and TV.
5: Okay, along with everybody else. News is what has happened, Cash, not what's maybe going to happen.
1: Are you teaching me my business, Kelly?
5: Anyway, those predictions are out from now on.
1: Well, and so am I. The Globe once offered me a front page box for the predictions. Do you want me to go over there, Kelly?
5: You know damn well I don't.
1: Well, it's either or else. I'm going to use a weekly prediction as long as I write a column. And if you don't want it, the Globe does. I'm sorry. That's the way it's got to be.
5: My ulcer's giving me fits.
1: I said I'm sorry, Kelly.
5: Get out of here and leave me alone, will you?
2: What was bugging Kelly this time? Or was it too graphic for the ears of girl-type secretaries?
1: He wants to cut out the predictions, Laura.
2: He's out of his mind.
1: Yeah, I think I mentioned that to him, but I must have.
2: Are you going along with it? You're not, are you?
1: No, not likely. I can go over to the Globe with a better byline, more money. I reminded Kelly of that. What are your plans for lunch?
2: I was just waiting for you to ask. Yes? Well, how about that? Any further developments? Okay, thanks for calling. Keep in touch. That was Lundquist on the tie line from Washington. Senator Bruce has scheduled a news conference for 5 o'clock this afternoon, and somebody on his staff leaked that he's going to resign.
1: Well, what do you know?
2: Oh, the senator himself neither confirmed nor denied. But I guess you scored again, didn't you?
1: Oh, it was eminently predictable.
2: How do you do it, Cash? I mean, no kidding. How do you keep on doing it?
1: What? The predictions?
2: Yes.
1: I had Lundquist down there in Washington, didn't I? Ask him how he does it.
2: I don't mean just this one case. There have been some where you just couldn't have had a clue.
1: Like?
2: Like how about the time the moonshot had to be scrubbed before blastoff? You couldn't have had any advance knowledge of that, and yet you predicted it.
1: Okay. Sometimes I get hunches. Everyone plays a hunch once in a while.
2: Do you have any idea what your batting average is? I've been thinking about this for a long time, and I have come to a very spooky conclusion. I think that you make things happen by predicting that they will.
1: I what?
2: It's the least improbable explanation I can think of. It's the only one that makes your percentage of accuracy the least bit possible. You write it, it happens.
1: You're kidding me. You don't really believe a nutty thing like that.
2: Well, it's the only answer I can come up with that fits. Everything you've ever predicted has been, well, you might say, hanging in the balance, sitting on a fence. A breath, this way or that, decides which way it falls. So why couldn't your prediction be that breath?
1: You're really serious, aren't you?
2: I've thought about it a lot.
1: Ridiculous. Where do you want to go for lunch?
2: Oh, I don't know. The 30 Club?
1: They had roast beef yesterday. I predict they'll have overcooked hash today.
2: Cash?
1: It was just a joke, honey.
2: Well, I don't... Somehow, I just don't feel like joking about it.
1: Okay. I'm sorry. How about Rubato's? You feel like spaghetti?
2: Or maybe a Caesar salad. Just let me finish this letter.
3: Did you read that Halliday Creeps column in the World Express this morning, Bud?
6: Yeah, I read it.
3: That guy comes right out and names us, accuses us. Arson, extortion, bribery, murder. I think this Cash Halliday is going to have to go.
6: Well, look, Al, I don't think that would be very smart.
3: Who asked you what you thought?
6: I mean, it's pretty near as dangerous as knocking off a cop. Like all the papers would get on you, and the radio and the TV. They just don't give up on stuff like that. No, I don't think it would be very smart at all, Al.
3: No creep is going to pound me to death with a lousy newspaper while I sit around and don't do a damn thing.
6: All right, take it easy, Al. It's bad for your blood pressure getting excited like this. You know what Doc Henry said? You shouldn't get excited or overexert yourself.
3: Well, who's overexerting? Ain't nothing wrong with my heart or my blood or any of the rest of it. But I'm calm, see?
6: Okay, that's better. And I still don't think you ought to try to hit a newspaper reporter.
3: Shut up. You hear me? Shut up!
7: When I die and go to heaven, I hope they serve veal parmesan just like this. How's your salad?
4: I can make a better one myself. Incidentally, I make a pretty swinging veal parmesan, too, if anyone should ask you.
7: Imagine veal parmesan in the comfort of your own home. Will you marry me? Will you, Nora?
4: Cash, please, let's not start that again. Look, I've told you and told you, I will not marry a newspaper man.
7: Even if you're in love with him?
4: My father was a newspaper editor. Now, you know that, of course, but... Well, you didn't watch what it did to my mother. Dad was never home for meals on time. He was always angry. Not with my mother, but he took it out on her. He had an ulcer the last 11 years of his life. And my mother cried nights. She didn't think I hurt her, but I did.
7: Well, that was your mother and father, Laura. This is you and me.
4: I will not marry a newspaper man.
7: What do you want me to do? Resign and go looking for some other kind of job?
4: No, I don't want you to... Cash, look, are you going to spoil our lunchtime together?
7: You could really have made it a luncheon to remember, you know that? All you'd have to have said was, yes, Cash, I'll marry you even if you are a lousy, rotten newspaper man. I'll marry you because I love you. And why didn't you say that, Laura? I know. Stop pounding.
4: No, Cash, two men just came in. No, don't turn around. I don't know who the other one is, but the big one is Al Cofton.
7: So? Maybe he likes the veal parmesan, too.
4: They're both scowling at us as if they could kill us.
7: They won't. They're just trying to intimidate us.
4: Well, they're doing just fine with me. Good Lord. The big one, Al Cofton... He's coming over to our table.
0: Whether Cash Halliday predicts the future, contrives somehow to manipulate it, or just has hunches, his own immediate future is looking decidedly grim. He has made himself a problem to Al Cofton, and Cofton carries the solution to most of his problems in a shoulder holster. We'll follow the rest of the action closely when I return shortly with Act Two. Many tales have been told about men and women who, given the supernatural ability to look into the future, did not like what they saw there. We're not sure yet whether Cash Halliday is one of these or whether, as his secretary appears to believe, he can actually alter the future with his predictions. If the latter is the case, he would be wise to use his talent now, for Al Cofton, looking ominous, is approaching the table where Cash and Laura are just finishing their lunch.
3: You don't mind if I sit here at the table with you for a minute, do you, Halliday?
7: Of course not. You met Laura, I believe?
3: Aye.
7: Is there something you wanted to talk to me about, Cofton?
3: Like I'm sure you'd never guess what it is, would you?
7: Well, I don't play guessing games.
3: Oh, that's funny. Ain't that a funny one, miss? He don't play guessing games. Him and his Halliday predictions, and he don't play guessing games.
4: What makes you think those are guesses, Mr. Cofton?
3: I'm going to make you a prediction, Halliday. You better believe I'm not guessing. You're going to stop writing stuff about me in your lousy column. I mean, as of right this minute, you're going to stop or else.
7: Put it straight, Cofton. If you're threatening me, I want to hear it in so many words.
3: I was telling a friend of mine about you this morning, and he said, be a good guy. Give the creep a little warning before you do anything permanent to him. So I took his advice. Looks now like I wasted my time. I should have handled it right then.
7: Handled it? How?
3: I'll let you guess, Halliday. He don't play guessing games, my friend. So, you better guess right, Halliday. Because in case you don't know, I'm the one who don't play games.
4: Why were you in such a hurry to get back to the office, Cash?
7: I have to make a change in tomorrow's column.
4: Cash, you aren't going to put something about Al Cobb in your column, are you?
7: Well, of course I am. The guy threatened me, didn't he? You think I'm going to let him get away with that?
4: But he meant it.
7: Yes, I guess he did, Laura. But that's all the more reason, don't you see?
4: No, I don't. And I won't let you. I'm not going to let you get yourself killed for nothing.
7: I appreciate your worrying about me, but you know I have to do this.
4: Okay. But don't come to me for sympathy after you're dead.
7: I promise not to. While lunching today, I was approached by that pillar of our city's organized crime structure, Al Cosden. He appeared to have read my column for the day. Al Cosden can read, and he was not flattered. That fact alone is hardly newsworthy, but Cosden proceeded to threaten me, albeit obliquely, with death if I so much as printed his name again in this column. I double dare you, Cosden.
4: Oh, Cash.
7: Insert that right after the campaign story, Laura, and I don't think we need to show it to Kelly.
4: He'd kill it. You know he would. That's why you don't want him to see it.
7: He'd want to kill it, and then there'd be a hassle. Well, I hate hassles. I'm a man of peace, okay?
4: And you wonder why I won't marry you. Instant widowhood. Some deal.
3: Okay, that settles it. He's got to go.
6: Are you talking about the Halliday creep again?
3: Did you read his column, Bud?
6: Yeah, I read it.
3: Well, he's got to go.
6: Look, Cal, it's still like I told you yesterday. You hit a newspaper guy and they'll never let up on you. Not till they see you put away. You want to spend the rest of your life inside?
3: Not me. I'm going to have an alibi. There ain't no way they can bust it.
6: Yeah. You got it worked out.
3: I'm going to be talking with Police Commissioner Bradley and maybe a couple other reliable witnesses at the exact minute when Halliday gets it. How about that?
6: Well, ain't a bad trick if you can do it.
3: Oh, I can do it.
6: You want to tell me how? That's being in two places at the same time.
3: I ain't going to kill Halliday.
6: But you just said...
3: That you're going to do it for me.
6: Oh, no, I... No, not me. Not in a million years.
3: Yeah, think you got a choice, Bud?
6: I ain't gonna do it.
3: Now, you listen to me. You got no choice at all. And if you decide you don't want to do this little favor for me, Bud, then I guess I'll have to handle it some other way. But I'll take you out first, Bud. You can depend on it.
6: Oh, come on, Al. You're kidding. You were not really...
3: You think not, Bud? You'll hit Halliday when I tell you. I'll let you know.
4: Hey, what happened to you all morning, Cash? You'd better go in and see Kelly. He's about to have a stroke or something.
7: That Cosden bit he didn't see before press time?
4: What else?
7: I think I'll use the phone instead of going in there.
4: Are you planning to take me to lunch?
7: Mm-hmm. When I finish this call. Hi, Kelly. How's it going? look, I finished that bit about Cosden threatening me just a couple of minutes ahead of the deadline, and I... No, I can't come to your office right now, Kelly. I'm at the airport. I'll give you a rundown when I see you. I know, Kelly. I'll watch it from now on. Okay, see you later on. Yeah, so long.
4: He didn't have a stroke?
7: With his ulcers, he doesn't need one. Let's get out of here.
8: What are you doing here, Cosden?
3: I had to see you, Commissioner. It's important.
8: Walking into the police commissioner's office, you must be out of your mind.
3: You worry too much, Bradley.
8: It's not enough I've got this damn columnist Halliday trying to hook me up with you. You've got to walk in here in broad daylight and prove he's right.
3: Nobody saw me come in. Nobody but your secretary out there, and she's on your side, ain't she?
8: I don't know. What do you want?
3: I want us to have a meeting together with a good witness, say around 6 o'clock tonight.
8: With a witness? What's wrong with you, Cosden?
3: I'm setting up an alibi.
8: Oh, no. No way. Forget it, Cosden.
3: No, I'm kind of disappointed. I figure you'd be glad to help me out.
8: You should know I won't involve myself. We agreed to that 2 years ago when we first started working together.
3: Well, all you've ever had to do for me was just quiet down a couple of investigations. And you've been stashing away the bread as fast as I could shovel it to you. I never asked you for a personal favor before.
8: Well, if I didn't have this Halliday thing hanging over me, maybe it would be different, but it's come at a bad time.
3: Well, now, what if I was to tell you that if you do me this little favor, you won't have any more trouble with Halliday? Nobody'd have any more trouble with Halliday.
8: Look, I don't want to know about it. Halliday, you say?
3: Yeah. That wouldn't make you too unhappy, would it?
8: Well, that does put things in a somewhat different light, yeah.
3: Now, we wouldn't have to be seen in public, just you and me and maybe a friend you can trust. So I got a good, respectable alibi. Your place. Oh, my place, if you'd rather.
8: No, my place, I think. Yes, I could have Jerry Alberts in for cocktails. He's a... Well, I wouldn't have to worry about him, and he's respectable enough.
3: Good. Can we make it tonight?
8: Must it be tonight?
3: Or tomorrow?
8: No, I'm afraid not, then. I have to take a plane for Chicago around 5:30 this afternoon. I'll be gone till Friday morning.
3: Well, I guess Friday night will be okay. 6 o'clock? I'll be there a little ahead of time, okay?
8: Yeah. Yes, Costum, that should be all right.
6: Hey, got a second, Mr. Halliday.
9: Yes. Come in and shut the door. You're Bud Stroud.
6: Yeah.
7: Well, what brings you here? Oh, this is Laura Fields, my secretary.
6: Hi.
10: Hello. Bud Stroud?
7: What can we do for you?
6: Well, it's kind of confidential.
7: If it's fit for me to hear, it's fit for Laura to hear.
6: Well, okay, I guess.
7: So, what can we do for you?
6: It's more like what can we do for each other. I mean, I ain't coming in to you asking for favors. I got a proposition, kind of.
7: Well, let's hear it.
6: Okay, I'll chance it. You see, Hal Cosden is figuring to put out a contract on you.
10: Have him killed?
7: Figuring to?
6: He did come to me with a proposition, only I don't want a part of it.
7: Oh, well, that's very good of you.
6: I don't knock off no cops, and I don't knock off no newspaper reporters. I ain't nuts.
10: If you refuse to do it, though, won't Cosden just go to somebody else?
6: No, I don't think so. He'd do it himself. He won't want to spread the word around too much. He'll get me first, though. And I ain't kidding myself about that. So unless you can figure out some way to stop him before Friday, we're both going to be pushing up daisies. You and me both.
7: Friday?
6: Yeah, that's what he said it for. Don't ask me why. Friday at 6 p.m.
7: I see. And what do you expect me to do to stop him?
6: Well, I mean, you're a big columnist and everything.
10: You can go to the police,
6: Cal. Forget it. The cops don't worry, Cosden. He's got good connections.
7: What connections? How high do they go?
6: Oh, no, I ain't getting into that. I told you what I came here to tell you. What I want to know now is what you aim to do about it.
7: Well, that's a good question. I wish I had an answer.
10: Bud Stroud said it wouldn't do any good to call the police.
7: It can't do any harm. Yes, this is Cash Halliday of the World Express. Let me talk to Commissioner Bradley, please. Oh, all right, then. Let me speak to Captain Horner.
2: I doubt if the commissioner would have done much to help you anyway.
7: Most likely not. It would give him something to think about, though. Captain Horner, this is Cash Halliday, World Express. I just got word that Al Cosden plans to put a contract out on me. It doesn't surprise me much either. That's pretty weird. So what you're saying is that you can't do anything for me until after I'm dead? Is that it? Who's making a joke? All right, Horner, I know it isn't easy for you either. Okay, do whatever you can. Did you ever get the feeling you were about to be thrown to the wolves?
11: Yeah?
12: Cosden, this is Commissioner Bradley.
11: Hey, you back in town already?
12: No, I'm calling from Chicago. They're going to have to call the Friday evening project off.
11: Call it off?
12: They got word of it somehow at headquarters. I just had a call from Captain Horner. Halliday himself phoned Horner about it.
11: I ain't calling a thing off, Bradley. We go right ahead and do everything just like we planned.
12: Yeah, but what about Horner? He's not, well, let's say he's not one of my best friends.
11: He's your problem, not mine.
2: Cash, what are we going to do?
7: Well, one thing we are not going to do is to get hysterical. Hey, I just had a crazy idea. Do you remember what you said the other day about my predictions? That I actually make things happen just by predicting them.
2: Well, what's that got to do with the Cosden thing?
7: Get your pad, Laura. I want you to take down next Friday's prediction.
2: Short attention span, that's your problem.
7: The Halliday prediction of the week. Before this day has ended, the remarkable criminal career of Al Cosden will also come to an end. At exactly 6 o'clock this evening, his heart will stop beating. There will be dancing in the streets.
2: Cash?
7: You know something, Laura? If you're right about my predictions, I have just killed a man.
13: Is it possible, actually, to cause an event simply by writing and publishing a prediction that it will happen? I share your doubt. Such a thing would be totally against nature as we know it. However, as we know it is the key phrase there, and it leaves room for at least a shred of belief against all our skepticism. We'll test that small shred further when I return shortly with Act Three. Halliday has been given the exact time and date when he may expect sudden and violent death. Friday evening at 6 o'clock. And he has been told that the police can do nothing for him until after the fact, which, of course, is much too late from his point of view. He takes no comfort whatever from all this pre-knowledge as the fateful Friday morning wears on toward noon.
2: Why don't you... Well, just go away somewhere. Cash, I mean, why don't you just disappear for a while?
7: I'd have to come back eventually, wouldn't I?
2: Well, of course, but not until this whole thing is blown over.
7: But it isn't gonna blow over, Laura. Not as long as Cosden and I are both alive. Eventually, I am going to have to face Al Cosden and get this thing settled one way or another.
2: But you haven't taken any kind of precaution at all, Cash.
7: Well, don't forget today's prediction. At exactly 6 o'clock this evening, Cosden's heart will stop beating.
2: Oh, I wish I'd never said a thing about your making things happen just by predicting them.
7: Well, the thing is, you just might be right. When I look back over some of the predictions that actually turned out to be accurate, I begin to wonder.
2: Mr. Halliday's office. On his way up here? Are you sure? Yeah, okay. Thanks for calling. That was the receptionist down in the lobby. Commissioner Bradley is on his way up here, breathing fire, she said.
7: Probably looking for Kelly.
2: Oh, no. He was particularly asking for you.
7: Well, if he wants a yelling match, I have got some ammunition, too.
8: Halliday, I want to talk to you.
7: Yes, come right in, Commissioner. Don't just stand there waiting for an invitation.
8: And don't you get smart with me. I read that miserable column of yours this morning.
7: Well, I'm flattered.
8: Don't be. Where did you get your information about Cosden?
7: Cosden?
8: His heart will stop beating at 6 o'clock.
7: Oh, it was just one of my silly predictions.
8: Now, look, if somebody is threatening murder and you know about it, it's your duty to let the police know.
7: Who said anything about murder? I just said his heart would stop beating. He does have a bad heart, you know.
8: Am I to take it, then, that you refuse to tell me what your information is and where you got it?
7: What can I tell you? I have no information. It was just a prediction.
8: All right. But if anything happens to Cosden tonight, you're going to find yourself in very, very deep trouble, Halliday.
11: Just don't give me a hard time about coming to your office again, Commissioner. I know you don't like it, so save your breath.
8: Oh, I suppose I may as well. What is it you want this time?
11: Was it you who leaked this Friday night 6 o'clock information to the cops?
8: Oh, don't be ridiculous. I'd be the last person to do that. I told you Halliday himself told Captain Horner about it.
11: Yeah. But how did Halliday find out?
8: Well, that I wouldn't know.
11: Must have been Bud. Nobody else knew. Just you and me and Bud. Yeah. I'll have to speak to Bud about that.
7: O'clock, Laura. I think maybe I'd be smart to get home and lock myself in right now.
10: I'm coming with you, Cash.
7: Oh, no. If Cosden is going to come calling, I want you far away. I'm not going to set you up as a secondary target.
10: I'm going to stay with you.
7: Darling, I love you for the thought, but no. No, absolutely no.
10: What do you have in your refrigerator? Maybe we ought to stop at the supermarket and pick up a few things.
7: We are not going to do anything. Not together. Not tonight. You're going straight home. Better still, pay somebody a visit, but not me.
10: No way. Cash, I want to be with you.
7: Why?
10: I just do, that's all. If there's going to be any trouble, I...
7: What? No, tell me. Say it.
10: Oh, all right, you big ape. Because I love you.
7: Good. And you'll marry me?
10: I wouldn't marry a newspaper man if he were the last man on Earth.
7: If I were the last man on Earth, I'd have to give up the newspaper racket anyway. Who'd read me?
10: Oh, you know what I mean. Anyway, I'm going with you, and that settles it.
7: I don't know why I want to marry a woman as stubborn as you, but I do. Okay. But if you get killed, don't blame me. You realized, of course, Laura, that by coming to my apartment with me, you are compromising yourself irreparably. Your reputation is in shreds.
10: You dress Edwardian, Cash, but you talk Victorian. Come on, let's get inside.
7: Laura, the fallen woman. Okay, that's the way you want it. Here, hold the groceries while I open the door.
10: You've got a very dark apartment.
7: I'll turn some lights on as soon as I've locked up.
11: Hello, Halliday.
7: Hello, Cosden. You came a little earlier than I expected you. Put the groceries in the kitchen, Laura.
11: Yeah, I think maybe you better just set them down in here somewhere. I thought I'd get here a little early. Yeah, I wasn't sure of my welcome. Halliday, did Bud Stroud tell you this was on for tonight at 6 o'clock?
7: Bud Stroud? No, of course not.
11: Yeah. I knew it was him. Well, he won't be thinking on any more of his old buddies.
7: Did you?
11: Yeah. I paid him a visit just before I came over here to see you. Real busy afternoon.
10: Cash, does he mean he killed Bud Stroud?
7: I'm afraid that is what he means, yes.
10: Well, that can't be true. If he had really killed Stroud, well, he wouldn't tell us.
7: What he's thinking, I believe, is that we won't be able to tell anybody else. He means to see to that.
11: Yeah, he's right, Matt. He's 100% right. We got some time to waste, though. You got anything in the house to drink?
7: What would you like?
11: Well, a good solid slug of bourbon if you got it. Just a little splash of soda.
7: Okay. It's in the cabinet over there.
11: Well, so go on. Get it. But be real careful, Halliday. If I see anything I don't like, I'll blow your head off.
7: Well, I'll be very careful. Laura, while he's watching me, turn on the tape recorder.
11: Hey, knock it off with a whispering. If you want to talk to her, talk loud enough for me to hear. What'd you say to her?
7: Don't get excited, Cosden. I asked her to see if there's some kind of snack in the refrigerator. I'm hungry.
11: Oh, no. No, no, no. The little lady stays right here where I can watch her. Come 6 o'clock, you won't be hungry anymore, Cass.
7: Why 6 o'clock, Cosden? I mean, not that I want to rush you, but why wait until 6 o'clock?
11: Well, so why shouldn't I tell you? You ain't about to talk.
7: Here you are, Cosden.
11: Oh, thank you very much, I'm sure. After that stupid prediction of yours in this morning's paper, at 6 o'clock, his heart will stop beating. I decided to wait until 6 and, you know, just turn it around the other way. Make you dead and wrong both at the same time.
7: Poetic injustice.
11: What? Oh, besides, the main reason is I got an alibi for 6 o'clock. I mean airtight.
7: One of your friends is giving you an alibi? Frankly, I don't think you have any friends whose word would be taken that seriously.
11: No, no. What would you say to Police Commissioner Bradley?
7: I see.
11: Yeah. I'm sitting with Commissioner Bradley and one of his buddies right this minute. Sipping a cocktail and talking over important things and settling problems and all that.
7: You trust him?
11: Yeah, damn right I trust him. I got enough on him to put him away for the rest of his life. And he knows it. I got the evidence. Papers he signed, even. Oh, you're damn right I trust him.
7: Where are these papers you say you have?
11: Would you like to know?
7: Well, not particularly, I guess. When you come right down to it. It won't do me much good after 6 o'clock, will it?
10: Cash, don't talk like that.
11: You're right, though. What good would it do you?
7: So, tell me or not, whatever you feel like.
11: Well, you see, over at my place, I got this big painting a fella did of me. He owed me money and he couldn't pay off. So, it's hanging on the wall in my living room. And back of it is a wall safe that nobody knows about but me and, you know, Bud Stroud used to know about it.
7: And that's where you keep the evidence against Bradley?
11: Yeah, that's right. So what are you going to do about it?
7: What can I do about it?
11: You take it pretty gutsy. I got to say that for both of you. How about some more of that bourbon? Well, here it is going on 6 o'clock already. How about that?
7: Don't you think you ought to wait until a little after 6? Make sure of your alibi?
11: You think so? I want to take the chick out too, you know. I ain't about to leave no witnesses around.
7: Laura, is there somebody at the office who knows where I keep my tape recorder?
10: Kelly does, I think. Yes, I'm sure he does.
11: Huh? Well, what's this about a tape recorder?
7: Oh, it's nothing, Constance. It's just, you know, setting my affairs in order.
11: Okay. Where is it?
7: Go look for it, Cosden. You won't find it in a million years.
11: Damn you, where is it?
7: You can't make me tell you by pointing a gun at me, Cosden. You intend to shoot me anyway.
11: You lousy... Okay, I'll find it myself.
7: You're cold, Cosden. Dead cold. Would I keep a tape recorder in a closet?
10: It's all for nothing. You'll never find it.
11: I'll find a damn thing.
10: What's the matter with him, Cash?
11: I can't breathe.
7: Looks like a heart attack to me, Laura.
11: For God's sake, help me. I can't.
7: 6:03. My prediction was off by 3 minutes. Get your pad, Laura. I've got 2 predictions for next Friday.
10: Well, save one of them. You'll spoil your public.
7: No, these both have to run this coming Friday. Ready?
10: Okay.
7: The Halliday Predictions of the Week. If an honest cop will go to the home of the late Al Cosden and open the wall safe behind Cosden's portrait on the living room wall, he will find in that safe evidence sufficient to convict Police Commissioner Bradley on several charges of felonious conduct. We suggest that this be done with dispatch before the commissioner himself gets to the safe.
4: He will, Cash, or someone will go for him.
7: No, I'll give Captain Horner these tapes Thursday evening before Friday's paper is on the street. Okay, ready for the second prediction?
4: Shoot.
7: The second Halliday prediction of the week. During the next month or so, this column will be filed from London, Paris, and Rome. The columnist's lovely secretary, Laura Fields, will accompany him in his travels to these capitals, quite respectably, since she has consented to be his bride. Wish us a happy honeymoon.
4: Cash, that's not fair.
7: What's unfair about it?
4: You might just as well abduct me as put this in your column, the way things keep coming true.
7: Fate is fate, Laura. It's out of my hands.
4: Well, as long as you put it that way, I suppose I might as well relax and enjoy it.
13: Do we consider the proposition proved that Cash Halliday was

while awaiting trial. Al Cosden and Bud Stroud were given a well-attended and rather spectacular double funeral. Cash and Laura Halliday have settled in a quiet suburb, and we must tell you, Cash's predictions still have an uncanny way of coming true. There'll be more uncanny goings-on when we bring you our next mystery drama. Our cast included Tony Roberts, Morgan Fairchild, Robert Dryden, and Ian Martin. The entire production was under the direction of Hyman Brown. Radio Mystery Theater was sponsored in part by Contact, the 12-hour allergy capsule, and Buick Motor Division. This is E.G. Marshall inviting you to return to our Mystery Theater for another adventure in the macabre. Until next time, pleasant

Old City Hall. Tacoma's Old City Hall is 120 years old. But when I was born here in Tacoma, it was only 60. The accelerating pace of time and change in my life takes my breath away. To me, preserving solid links between past, present, and future is not just a civic-minded option, but vital for our human needs for connection, for community, and for continuity spanning the flow of time. How much easier it is to convey a sense of the living history of our forebears and founders, not in the construction of new memorials and commemorative plaques, but in the surviving monuments to their lives of industry and optimism embodied by buildings like Old City Hall. How much better it is to read the writings on the walls of history when the walls still stand. We leave a matchless inheritance when we are conscientious, comprehensive stewards of our ancestral legacy, both in nature and in the artifacts of our civilization. They say that the chisel marks of a stonecutter are as distinctive as a signature or thumbprint. One can openly see the different chiseled strokes on the huge, rough-hewn stone pillars of the foundation of Old City Hall. Stand for a while among the stones, and it is like a conversation between the ringing hammers as individual laborers build the foundation for a great city, a shining city on a hill, a city of destiny. Old City Hall is a hands-on testimonial to the creative skills of past artisans, architects, stone cutters and foundry workers, masons, machinists, and woodworkers. It sings praises to pioneer entrepreneurial visionaries and urban designers, planners, and developers, and to the business people and civil servants that finance and maintain our city unto our own day. Though we sometimes think we invented it, it was a global economy even then. People the world over did the manual labor of America's blooming, both in America and abroad. The makers of the bells at the top of the clock tower and the furnace room doors in the basement of Old City Hall aren't identified by mere nameplates and decals. Manufacturers proudly, indelibly molded their names into the very fabric of their productions, fiery bronze and cast iron, the stuff from which the memorial bells and furnace doors are made to be seen and admired for generations to come. I suspect that our present mass consumer economy of disposable goods, planned obsolescence, and change for the sake of change would have mystified the people who envisioned and built Old City Hall. Embedded in their idea of what Tacoma could be, personified by the architect E.A. Hatherton, is a pinnacle of Western civilization. In his design, he evokes the Florentine Renaissance of global finance and high culture, proclaiming this is our heritage ideal and starting point from which we Tacomans will move forward into a better, brighter future.

True. I can claim these things, confident that they are true only because this magnificent building still stands. I could see the truth with my own eyes and touch the truth with my own hands. I can actually enter the truth through the front door. But what if it were gone, another lost relic of bygone days, seen only in old sepia photos? Then you would have to take my claims largely on faith, surrounded by uncertainty, details erased forever by time. But as long as the walls of Old City Hall stand, as long as it remains occupied by the aspirations and practical pursuits of the living, then our case for preservation is made, our position proved by outstanding evidence. I am an artist, and I believe with admiration and a touch of envy that architecture at its best is the greatest art, the sculpture of human enclosure occupying space with beauty while accommodating the human need for shelter. In a vibrant, forward-looking culture, we can anticipate new classics of art and architecture to emerge and inspire us from time to time. But with the loss and potential loss of structures like the Luzon Building and Old City Hall, we will never again live among works of such pioneering beauty, progenitors of our modern skyline adorned with ebullient decoration and idealism. It seems more than fitting that a compass card of bold clock faces marks time on the tower of Old City Hall. They remind us, and each succeeding generation, of the need to care for and preserve the past, even as we preoccupy ourselves with creating our own modern legacies we hope will continue to inhabit the future. If this is our real motivation and true purpose in this life, then we must somehow find a way to communicate with our youngest citizens and all the generations yet to be. We wish to say to them, please accept and care for our gifts to you, even as we have benefited and cared for our inheritance of the past. Preserve the good we have created so that we shall not have lived anonymously or in vain. This, then, is our common inheritance, past, present, and future, our legacy of the commons personified by lovely open spaces surrounded by stately structures such as Old City Hall.

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0: Welcome. I'm E.G. Marshall, your host for another story of the macabre. We range everywhere, searching out unusual experiences from such different sources as the subconscious, the world of apparitions, and the occupants of space. Our object is to reflect, as in a mirror, what may lie behind what we appear to be, because no man is that. This is a legendary Japanese ghost story, thousands of years old, when customs and rules of conduct were inflexible. As Hagakawa Shintaburo found out.
1: Karma. Karma.
2: Fate. Yes, my young friend, fate. Your karma destines you to suffer.
1: I love Tsuyo.
2: You may not love her. She is the daughter of a samurai of the highest elitist class. Put her from your mind. If you do not, Hagawara, you invite both your deaths. Heed my warning.
0: Our mystery story, The Golden Amulet, was written especially for the Mystery Theater by Roy Windsor and stars Tony Roberts. It is sponsored in part by Sinoff, the Sinus Medicines, and Buick Motor Division. I'll be back shortly with Act One. The religion of Gautama Buddha, born in the 6th century B.C., spread from northern India to Ceylon, Burma, Siam, China, and to Japan. Its ultimate goal is nirvana, the final emancipation from the necessity of transmigration. Unless nirvana is attained, the doctrine of impermanence applies to all things, and even the gods are liable to the effects of fate and of transmigration. Buddhism denies a permanent self. These beliefs, fate and transmigration, underlie what happened to Hagawara Shintaburo.
3: A lovely villa, Dr. Shijo. The lady Tsuyu lives here alone?
4: Not entirely. She has...
2: The door is opening.
5: Please, to enter this humble house. Dr. Shijo?
2: Konie, how nice to see you again. This is my young friend Hagawara Shintaburo.
5: Oh, you are welcome, sir.
3: Thank you.
5: Follow me, please.
3: Humble, did she say, Doctor? It's elegant. That teakwood chest is beautiful. So are the tables and the copper bowls and the garden behind.
5: Ah, Dr. Shijo, my old friend.
2: You are as beautiful as ever, to you. With your permission, I asked Hagawara to walk with me. May I introduce him?
5: By your dress, I see that you are a samurai.
3: But a novice. I am honored to make your acquaintance, Lady Tsuyo.
5: Lady, by breeding only. I am unmarried. But thank you.
6: Tsuyo, I will serve tea on the patio in the garden.
5: Go with her, Dr. Shijo. You are old friends.
2: Yes. We have much to talk over.
3: You and Koni live alone in this villa?
5: Because I live apart from my father, Yedo. My mother went to another existence. He remarried. I do not like my stepmother. He provided me with this villa and a servant, old Koni.
3: You see no one?
5: No one unescorted. My father is a Hamamoto.
3: I understand. A samurai of the highest class. Does he visit you?
5: From time to time. Otherwise, I am alone.
3: And the future?
5: I cannot divine my karma.
3: I can. And mine. From the moment I saw you...
5: Perhaps we should go to the patio and join Dr. Shijo.
3: Good time, Tsuyo. For this moment, just let me look at you.
2: Your mistress looks very well, Koni.
5: In health, but not in heart, Doctor. It is wrong for so beautiful a young girl to be confined in this villa.
2: Her father has found no one suitable for her.
5: None. You have today made a mistake, Dr. Shijo. That young man.
2: You noticed, too?
5: He is struck by her.
2: And your mistress?
6: I know the signs of love, Doctor.
2: But that cannot be, Kuni. Her father would disown her.
6: And Hagawara would be killed.
3: I have spoken when I should have remained silent. I beg your forgiveness.
5: Oh, you cannot control your heart any more than I can mine, Hagawara. The moment I saw you, it was stolen away.
3: By the gods, I swear that I love you. I defy them and your high place in proclaiming my love.
5: And I love you. If you do not visit me again, Hagawara, I will die.
2: Hagawara, my poor young friend.
3: Months have gone by, Dr. Shijo. Months since I walked with you to Suyu's villa. I cannot. I must not visit her without an escort. I have been tempted, but I will not compromise her.
2: That, at least, is to your credit. Suyu's father would disown her, and you would be killed. I do not know where karma leads you. I know you suffer.
3: Karma. I love Suyu.
2: No one can defy his fate.
3: Please, I beg you, Shijo, walk with me to her villa.
2: I will walk there alone.
3: I am determined to see her again. You cannot imagine.
2: I, too, was young.
3: Then help me, please.
7: Yes, Master.
3: You and your husband, Tomaso, have attended me for more than 70 moons, Monet.
7: That is true, Master.
3: You are a fine person.
7: It is a pleasure to serve a considerate young samurai, Master Hagawara.
3: You are content?
7: Yes.
3: You live in a small hut, Monet. Do you never long for better?
7: Fate has determined what Tomaso and I do and where we live. As a Japanese and Buddhist, you know that, Master. This existence was determined for us and yours for you.
3: You believe in transmigration.
7: The soul passes to another body until the end of time, Master.
3: So, what each of us is now was determined by a previous existence.
7: Tomaso and I are servants. You are a young samurai warrior. It is not for anyone to question what the gods have decreed. You know all this.
3: I am in love, Monet.
7: We know.
3: With a lady named Tsuyu.
7: The daughter of the mighty warlord Yedo? Oh, she belongs to a caste apart from yours, Master.
3: We love each other. I must see her. I want you to carry a message to her.
7: I cannot, Master.
3: You shall.
7: You are asking me to risk my life. If I am discovered by the lady's father...
3: There is no risk. She lives apart from him. Here is my message. Take it to Lady Tsuyu.
8: What is it, wife?
7: I am ill, Tomaso. See this message. He has ordered me to take it to Tsuyu. Must I obey him?
8: The master risks 3 lives. Shall I speak to him?
7: Hagawara denounces his karma and defies the gods.
8: We must ask a priest to intercede.
7: No, Tomaso. The master would be angry. We are but servants. We do not have the right to interfere. Go to Dr. Shijo. He is Hagawara's friend.
8: I will. And I'll take him the master's message for Tsuyu. The doctor is a wise man. Let him decide what is right to be done.
7: Perhaps he will consult Misai, the fortune teller. It is said that she is gifted in reading the future.

0: for us, it is always night.
1: Can we walk in the night?
0: If you so choose,
1: can we find the home of Hagawara Shindamuro?
0: If we wander about, perhaps we may.
1: Then lead the way. Where are we, Okoni?

0: don't understand. My villa. My father. Dr. Cecil. Hagawara. Where are they?
1: Among the living, Soyo. We are not...
0: We're dead.
1: Yes, my lady. We are prisoners of our tomb until the night of the Festival of the Dead. Then, as the gods decree, we will be ready to pass into our future existence.
0: Dead. And Hagawara.
1: He lives.
0: He lives a life of death, Okoni. I must go to him.
1: Until the night of the Festivals of the Dead, when the peony lanterns light the way for returning spirits. They will not be able to see you, my lady.
0: Not see me? Oh, no, of course not. We're dead.
1: Are we really dead, Okoni? Our bodies lie in that tomb. So you?
0: But I see you as clearly as I saw you in life.
1: What you see is not real. We see each other, but we are not real. We... a ghost, so you?
2: Monet.
3: Yes, master?
2: Did you deliver my message?
3: No, master.
2: How dare you disobey me?
3: To protect you, master. The lady Suyu is forbidden. She is from a higher existence than you, master.
2: The highest existence is love.
3: What the gods have decreed shall be. The love of which you speak is a venomous snake, and it will kill you.
2: Where is the message I gave you?
3: Tomaso has it.
2: Return it to me at once. When it is returned, both you and Tomaso are dismissed.
3: Master, please.
2: I am tempted to kill you for your disobedience.
3: We have served you faithfully. A samurai has compassion.
2: Get out! I am not afraid of Tsuyu's father. Let him abandon her. We will go away, far from his reach.
4: He would hunt you down.
2: I will fight to the death for Tsuyu.
4: You won't have to, Hagawara. Your trouble is over.
2: Just what does that mean?
4: Tsuyu and Okoni are dead.
2: I don't believe you. I don't believe they're dead. It's a trick. Oh, you've been warned by Yedo, her father. You're protecting yourself from him because you brought us together.
4: It is no trick.
2: I'll go to the villa myself.
4: At your own risk. When you come to your senses, I hope you will apologize to Monet and Tomaso. Perhaps even to me.
2: You have not lied to me, Doctor. You are not deceiving me.
4: The cleverest of lies lasts only a week. I bring what should be good news to you. You are safe at last. Because Tsuyu is dead.
5: Oriental philosophy is strange to us. We do not think of death as good news, but it is to a Buddhist, because one existence is followed by another, which may be much better. That is what Hagawara Shinzaburo has been taught. This Buddhist concept is deeply ingrained in him. But so was his intense love for the lady Tsuyu. With her death, you might think that this legendary story has come to an end. It is only beginning. I'll return shortly with Act Two. We're dealing here with an ancient Japanese story about what karma, which is fate, has predestined for Hagawara Shinzaburo, who loved deeply, but, like others after him, not wisely. I have always thought that those terms deny each other. Love is one phenomenon, one of feeling. Wisdom is the opposite of feeling. Now, how can love, profound love, admit wisdom to give judgment? The former makes that impossible. Love is a kind of magic, and it is not to be evaluated. It is the next afternoon, late, and Tomaso enters his hut.
6: Undo the bundle, Monet. We have been restored.
3: Restored? We do not have to leave.
6: He has repented.
3: Sit down, Tommaso. You are as pale as the mountain snow.
6: I have received a great fright.
3: What?
6: Lady Tsuyu and Koni are dead.
3: Oh.
6: Hagawara became frantic. He left the house and I followed him.
3: He went to the villa?
6: He searched for it, but it is not there. The villa is a ruin.
3: How can that be? And why did Lady Tsuyu and Koni die?
6: I cannot answer either question, my wife.
3: She died for love, and Koni for sorrow. What of Hagawara?
6: He wanders the paths and fields like a wild thing.
3: Oh.
6: I kept him in sight and then spoke to him. He fell to the ground and wept. Then he forgave me and you, and pleaded with me to return to his service.
3: Where is the master now?
6: I could not drag him from the cemetery. He is torn by grief.
3: Tommaso, we must bring him home. He cannot remain there through the night.
6: He is a young man with a hot temper. He may go to Tsuyu's father and demand an explanation. Grief often reverts to anger.
3: Yedo would kill him.
6: That is what Hagawara may wish.
1: Look, honey. Look. Hagawara is lying before your tomb, my lady. Oh, he lies there suffering from grief for me. My heart, even in death, breaks for love of him.
7: Love was not to be. Leave him.
1: Oh, but we must look upon each other once more, Okoni.
7: Perhaps on the night of the Festival of the Dead, you will hang the peony lantern and light your way to him.
1: Oh, that is 2 moons from now, Okoni. 2 moons. Does Hagawara really live?
7: Yes, my lady.
1: But Dr. Shizu told me that he had died. Why?
7: I do not know.
1: And he told Hagawara that I was dead. He lied to both of us.
7: Shizu, look. Dr. Shizu is approaching the tomb. Come.
1: No. I will hear what they say.
7: We cannot, Shizu.

0: Please, go away.
1: Rouse yourself. You cannot lie before this tomb through the night. Your weakness invites contempt.
0: I cannot believe I have been so cursed.
1: It is not for man to question his fate. This is yours. Face it. Come now. We will see you home.
0: But Suyo...
1: She is dead. Drive her image from your mind. Grief is weak and sacrilegious. Your behavior is unmanly. You're tempting the gods. Continue, and in your next existence, you may not even be a man.
2: Master?
3: Yes, Monet.
2: I have brought you tea.
3: Thank you.
2: Am I permitted to say, Hagawara Shinzaburo, that Tomaso and I have admired your return to this life?
3: Thank you.
2: What is your pleasure this night?
3: My pleasure?
2: It is the night of the Festival of the Dead.
3: Ah!
2: In past years...
3: Of course. We hung out the peony lanterns to guide the spirits back to us.
2: And we hang them out tonight?
3: Yes, yes. Of course.
2: Perhaps it would be better not to hang the lanterns.
3: Have no fear, Monet. I love the woman. I cannot love her ghost.
4: Is there more that I can do for you, Hagawara?
3: No, Tomaso. I will enjoy my evening tea here in the garden and retire early. The peony lanterns look lovely.
4: It is a sacred night, Master. I have hung one on my hut. I will bid you good night.
3: Good night, Tomaso.
5: Hagawara?
0: In the name of Buddha. Who calls?
5: It is Suyo. I am behind the hedge that screens your garden.
0: Suyo? Is it really you?
5: I have waited many moons for you to visit me again and to embrace me.
0: I thank the gods for their mercy. You're real. I feel you and hear you speak, my beautiful Suyo. I don't understand this at all. Shijo told me that you were dead.
5: He also told me that you had gone on to another existence.
0: Then he did lie to me. Why did Shijo lie to us, my darling?
5: Out of fear of my father. He would have abandoned me and had you murdered. When he suspected that I had given my heart to someone, he threatened me. For I did not reveal your name. He drove me and Okoni from the villa and destroyed it.
0: Why did you not come to me at once?
5: Because it was many moons since you first came to see me. I was afraid that you had forgotten me.
0: My devotion was immediate. This will be your home. We will be married, and then we will go far away. For my own sake, I do not fear your father, but I do fear for you. Come to you.
1: Monet, oh, my wife.
2: What is it? You look as if you'd seen a ghost, Tomaso.
1: I have. Two, in fact. And worse.
2: She came back from the dead? And Okoni with her?
1: Soon after I said goodnight to the master, I saw them lurking outside the hedge which encloses the garden of small trees. There they were, Suyo and Okoni.
2: You really saw them? Did they look like ghosts?
1: Oh, they looked like living persons.
2: Oh.
1: Suyo called to the master and he took them inside the house. I crept toward it and heard them pledge their love. Then, in the bedroom...
2: Yes?
1: I hesitate to tell you, Monet.
2: You saw what?
1: They were in the sandalwood bed in the master's room.
2: Well?
1: Hagawara was in the embrace of a woman who was dead. Master Hagawara.
3: Yes, Tomaso?
1: Yusai pays her respect to you, Master.
3: Yusai? That is a great honor. There is no wiser woman than Yusai, the fortune teller. Show her in.
1: By your leave, Master,
4: I sent for her.
3: You? You sent for her?
4: Because of what occurred last night.
3: Nothing occurred last night. What have you imagined? Were you sudden with warm wine?
4: No, Master. I saw it, all of it. I told Monet. We agreed that I should approach Yusai, and she has come to see you.
1: A blessing on your house, Hagawara Shintamburo.
3: Oh, Yusai, your presence graces my humble dwelling.
1: May I do more than that? You have no memory of what occurred on the night of the Festival of the Dead.
3: We hung out the peony lanterns. I had tea on the patio in the garden and went early to bed.
1: Alone?
3: That is an odd question, you say.
1: You know that Suyu and Okone are dead.
3: Yes.
1: They returned last night. Tomaso overheard Suyu conversing with you.
3: He's mad.
1: Later he saw you in the embrace of a dead woman. Now, sit down, Hagawara. The blood has drained from your face. The peony lanterns lighted for her the way to your villa.
3: I slept with Suyu.
1: You have embraced a dead woman, a ghost. It is a sin, a foul sin. You agree that Suyu is dead.
3: I have laid flowers at her tomb day after day.
1: But she returned to you last night. And she may return again. If you admit her to your house, you will die a hideous death. I can foresee it. Hagawara, will you listen to me?
3: Yes, Yusai, but I have no memory of her visit. I have dreamed about her constantly, but I have no memory of what Tomaso saw.
1: You will obey me.
3: Yes?
1: I have brought a sacred golden amulet. You are to wear it at all times. Will you do that?
3: Yes.
1: Equally important are the Ofada.
3: Religious tracts. What am I to do with them?
1: I have provided enough Ofada to cover every entrance to your grounds and house. Tomaso will place them over doors, windows, and across paths. They will prevent the return of Tsuyu and Okone. When the sun sets, you will remain inside.
3: How long will I be so confined?
1: By the end of one moon, the ghost of Tsuyu will have despaired and will be seen here no more.
5: Okone.
6: Soon night will fall.
5: Oh, then we will return to Hagawara. Oh, I long to embrace him again. Nothing can prevent us from being united. He will marry me, and we will go far away.
6: Oh, you will come with us, Okone.
5: Thank you, my lady. I am bound to Hagawara. I was in life, I shall be in death. We shall be joined together forever when he crosses over and joins me.
7: The spirit world is present in different forms in all religions. In Japan, the predominant religion is Buddhism. A disciple dedicates himself to reach nirvana, the state of enlightenment. A Buddhist believes in transmigration, the never-ending resting place for the soul. Karma, or fate, determines the form in which the soul is contained. Sin is the defiance of what has been ordained, and Hagawara has committed it. More when I return with Act 3. The story of unrequited love is as old as time. We accept such disappointment by rationalizing that it was not to be. A Buddhist, however, can explain it. It's because of karma, fate, which the gods determine. And there is contentment in that belief. One's karma cannot be changed. A person who tries to oppose the gods is doomed. For the moment, Hagawara is safe from the ghost of Tsuyu, although their love for one another persists.
8: Suyu approaches Hagawara's villa late at night.

0: Falcone. He loves me. Someone has forced him to hang out the Elfada. Dr. Caesar, perhaps. Or the witch who can look into the future. You sigh.
1: He has persuaded Hagahara that you are unclean. He is an unfaithful lover, your handsome young samurai.
0: I shall see him.
1: He is not worthy of your love, my lady. Abandon him. And let us return to the tomb.

0: his servants and threaten them. They are simple people. Out of sight, they will help me.
1: What shall I do, wife? She terrified me appearing that way.
2: From what Yusai said, Hagawara will die if he again admits Suyo to his house.
1: And in his future existence, he might be an animal. I cannot permit that to happen to the young master.
2: Then you have made up your mind. You will save him and be yourself condemned.
1: Hagawara would take care of us. Okoni also threatened you.
2: I also like our young master. But my karma leads me to say, Tomaso, that I shall not be condemned by the ghost of Suyo and Okoni.
1: Then you sacrificed the life of Hagawara.
2: So be it, my husband.
1: He is so young.
2: We will get something in exchange.
1: Haunting dreams.
2: For gold. I will endure them.
1: Gold?
2: Okoni makes demands on us. If we sacrifice the master, Suyo and Okoni must do something for us. I will not sacrifice him for nothing. Demand 100 rio in gold.
1: By the gods.
2: They will deliver it. Then we will remove the Ofada.
1: That is a fortune.
2: We deserve it for what we are about to do. Go to the tomb in the cemetery and make our demands.
1: Not alone, wife. I lack the courage to go there alone.
2: Then I will go with you. Or do you want me to go there alone?
1: Perhaps we should first consult Dr. Shijo or Yusai.
2: No.
1: They would understand our fear.
2: They would protect Hagawara. No, Tomaso. We will do what Okoni demanded. You remain here. I will go to the tomb.
0: They demand 100 rio in gold.
3: We cannot obtain it, Suyo.
0: My father Yendo has gold. Could we appear to him?
3: Yes.
0: Could then obtain it from him.
3: Our souls are in limbo, awaiting another existence.
0: Go to him and plead for the rio. See that it will free us from our aimless wandering. He will understand.
3: I will try, my lady.
0: Then appear to Tomaso and Monet. Tell them where they will find the gold. When they have it, they must open Hagawara's house to us.
3: Yes, my lady.
0: And once they have obeyed us and have their 100 rio, we will make certain that they will never enjoy the pleasures it could bring them. That will be within my power. Go now to the house of Yedo.
1: You have drunk much wine, Hagawara.
4: Out of boredom, Tomaso. It robs the mind of thought, and I do not want to think. I am confined to my house for a whole moon. My friends will not understand.
1: They will see the Ofada, Master, and then they will know.
4: Why is it that I cannot remember the Lady Tsuyu's visit? I really do not believe you saw her with me, Tomaso.
1: But it is the truth. It frightened me greatly. That is why I ran to Usai. She foresaw that your karma binds you to death.
4: And that is why even time cannot make my memory of Tsuyu fade?
1: Yes, Master.
4: You really believe this, Tomaso?
1: I am a Buddhist.
4: I, too. I respect you, Tomaso.
1: Thank you.
4: I will finish my wine and then retire. I should be able to sleep now.
1: Shall I see you to your bedroom, Hagawara?
4: No. I will manage by myself. Good night, good Tomaso.
2: Mone, we begin now.
1: You remove the old father from the outside. I will wait till Hagawara is asleep. Then I must take the golden amulet from him.
2: And if he awakens?
1: It is unlikely. He has had much wine.
0: Hagawara.
4: Oh, who in the name?
0: I have come to you again.
4: It is you. Or do I dream? I have drunk much wine.
0: No, it is not a dream. Tomaso, remove the Ofada. And Okoni and I walked into your house again. Oh, will you take me into your arms, my love?
4: My life is yours.
0: We shall be bound together for eternity. Nothing shall ever part us.
4: I pledge my life to you.
0: Yes. Hagawara.
1: Good morning to you, Tomaso. I noticed that your father has been taken down. Uchai told me their purpose. Your doing, Tomaso. Your faithfulness will be rewarded.
5: I wish for no reward, Dr. Cidro.
1: You will receive one nevertheless. May I enter?
5: The door stands open.
1: Shall we awaken Hagawara, or do you suppose he has gone with flowers to the tomb?
5: The bedroom door is closed.
2: Doctor!
1: What have the gods? I feel faint.
2: Can you hear me, Tomaso?
5: How did I come here to my bed?
2: Dr. Shizo helped me carry you from the house.
5: You did not enter the bedroom?
2: He barred me from it. He said when you opened the door, you were struck as if by a jagged streak of lightning and fell to the floor.
5: Oh, we have committed a great evil, Monet. Hagawara is dead.
2: As we knew he would be. We have the 100 ryo in gold.
5: It runs with his blood.
2: You discovered him dead?
5: Dead. In the embrace of a woman's skeleton. His expression was hideous. The skeleton clung to him.
2: Hagawara.
6: Who are you? And where am I?
0: Who am I? Siryu. Your love, Hagawara.
6: Is that my name?
0: You are Hagawara. She's Aburo. We loved each other unto death. What troubles you?
6: I have never seen you before. Why are we in this gloomy place?
0: It is my tomb.
6: We are dead?
0: We are ghosts.
6: I was always afraid of them.
0: Oh, what have the gods done to us?
6: With your permission, I will leave you now.
0: But our karmas bind us together in death as they did in life.
6: I have no understanding of what you mean, lady. Oh,
0: when I died, you wanted to die. You roamed the streets and the fields searching for me. And daily you brought flowers to my tomb.
6: I do not remember doing so.
0: What are you doing?
6: I'm going down on my hands and knees.

0: Montesino.
1: Mune, the blood of Hagamara Shinzaburo is on your head. You murdered your master. To protect your own life, you gave Hagamara over to the ghost of Tsuyo. You signed for sure what you would do.
0: In my ignorance,
1: it is greater than the sea is deep. A ghost has no power against the Ofaga and the golden amulet. Yusai has told me that ghosts who have wronged in temporal life wander in search of redress. Who had harmed Tsuyu?
0: I do not know, Doctor.
1: No one. Selfishly, she rejected the second wife of Yedo and clung to the small villa he built for her. Against custom and common sense, she rejected the proper suitors and fell in love with Hagawara.
0: He loved her deeply, Doctor.
1: He courted death. And it has come to him. As it will come to you and to Tomaso. What karma awaits both of you, I cannot guess. But you are sure to suffer for exposing Hagawara. You have the 100 ryo in gold.
0: How? How you know about that?
1: Your side does.
0: I have them, Doctor.
1: You will spend them on a tomb for your late master.
0: Oh, but...
1: If you refuse, I will go to Tsuyu's father who provided the gold and left it at her tomb where you collected it.
0: So you give me no choice.
1: There is none. Should Yedo learn that his ryos went into your grasping hands, your life would be forfeit. See to it that the tomb is built. Have it placed next to that of the lady Tsuyu.
2: It is a fine tomb, worthy of the young samurai. It is to your future credit, Tomaso and Monet.
0: The gods are not forgiving.
2: They are just.
0: I am the cause of Hagawara's death. I mourn for him.
2: I rejoice for him. He has gone to another existence. May it be happy for him. Oh, do not grieve. It is written that there is no permanence in life. Hagawara's karma bound him to death from a previous existence. His removal from this life is no more important than a grain of sand to the ocean. Our souls are eternal.
3: And so we come to the end of this legendary Japanese ghost story. A love story as tragic as Romeo and Juliet, with a difference. Tsuyu and Hagawara were fated by their gods never to fulfill their love. Caste and custom exist to this day. Buddhism and its spirit world are the Japanese religion, and this was one of its treasured legends. I'll return shortly. Certain men, such as Buddha, have gone beyond science, inspired divinely to understand life, and then to write down precepts which lead to oneness with the source of life. His converts achieve tranquility because they believe that there is no permanence to life, but that the life of the soul is everlasting. It is a viewpoint that can bring personal peace in a turbulent world. Our cast included Tony Roberts, Evie Juster, and Robert Dryden. The entire production was under the direction of Hyman Brown.
4: This is E.G. Marshall inviting you to return to our Mystery Theater for another adventure in the macabre. Until next time, pleasant dreams.

This is our sound. Marion. This rural community is on the west side of the old Buckley to Sumner Highway in northern Pierce County. The district got its name from Mary McHugh and Mary Chamberlain, who were early residents. Since there were several places named Marysville, the name Marion was chosen and is still in use for a grange and a water district. The Marion Post Office was opened April 2, 1883 and closed August 31, 1944. This information was provided by the Tacoma Public Library's online digital collections. 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
3: 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Tonight, the sponsor, Mr. Scott, buys a beautiful Christmas present for his wife, but makes the mistake of leaving it at the Harris home for safekeeping. More about that later, but first, a word from RCA Victor. 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A superset like the 17-inch Preston, for example, makes a wonderful Christmas gift. 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And now the stars of the RCA Victor program, Alice Faye and Phil Harris. With Christmas 2 weeks away, Phil has decided not to wait until the last minute to do his shopping. He's now making up his list, and Frankie is helping him.
4: Now, let's see. I guess I got everybody down that I have to give presents to.
5: Curly, didn't you forget somebody?
4: Oh.
5: I'll give you a hint. This fellow is a prince of a chap. He's your best friend, and he plays the guitar.
4: Oh, yeah, Remley. Thanks for reminding me. I'd hate myself if I forgot Burl Ives.
5: Curly, don't you know another guitar player?
4: Sure, I know Perry Bodkin, Dave Barber, Les Paul.
5: I'm talking about me.
4: Oh, you. Oh, I was just counting the ones who use strings. Nah, I'm only kidding you, Remley. What do you want for Christmas?
5: I don't know, but look, Curly, I want you to take it easy. I know you have no regard for money. You have a big, generous heart. You'd probably go out and spend a fortune on a gift that I won't need.
4: Yeah. Silly spending a fortune on something that you won't need. So I'll tell you what.
5: What?
4: I'll give you the $2 and you can buy your own gift.
5: Ah, Curly, I know you're joking. You couldn't spend that little on a present for me. After all, you're a big man. You couldn't afford to have Mr. Schmidt think you're a cheapskate.
4: Who's Mr. Schmidt?
5: He owns the pawn shop where I'm going to hock it.
4: Remley, every year you hock the gift I'm going to give you. This year I'm going to give your gift directly to Mr. Schmidt.
5: Why do that?
4: It cuts out the middleman. And saves you car fare. Hey, you know something I almost forgot? Gee whiz, I got to put Mr. Scott's name down.
5: Why do you have to get Scotty something?
4: Because he's my sponsor. I got to keep in good with him. Now, let me see. I wonder what I could send my sponsor that would make him happy.
5: Tear up your contract and mail him the pieces.
4: No, that's what he sent me last year. Took me 2 weeks to glue the pieces together. Oh, well, I'll think of something for him. You know something, Remley? Mm. My real problem is what to get for Alice.
5: Why do you have to get her anything?
4: Why? Because she's my wife. I'm married to her. I've been living with her for 10 years, and you're right, I've done enough for her already. Nah, she's a good kid. You know, I want to get her something nice, something different, something that she wouldn't go out and buy for herself.
5: What's she interested in?
4: Well, she's a sports fan. She's crazy about football.
5: How about a set of goalposts?
4: Remley, please. But something in the sporting line would be good.
5: How about a moose call horn?
4: Frankie, if you can't make a sensible suggestion, just don't say nothing, huh? I want to get her something for a sport that she participates in. Mm. Hey, wait a minute. She does a lot of swimming. I'll get her a frogman suit.
5: What's a frogman suit?
4: Well, it consists of goggles, fins, and a snorkel tube. Hey, it's great for swimming underwater. I wonder if she'd like it.
5: Or she'd be a fool not to. Think of all the fun she'll have blowing up enemy battleships. Curly, why don't you get her something
6: Phil,
5: that...
6: Phil, I want to talk to you a minute.
4: Quiet, Remley. Here she comes. Yeah.
6: Oh, Phil, I wanted to ask you about that... Say, what's that list you have there?
4: Oh, that's my Christmas list.
6: Oh? How's it coming?
4: Well, I got a problem on one gift.
6: Are you having trouble finding a gift for your favorite blonde?
4: No, I'm getting her a mink coat. You're the one I'm having trouble. You snapped at that like a rainbow trout, didn't you? Honey, you know you're the only woman in my life. You're at the top of my list, and I'm going to get you something real good.
6: Oh, Phil, you really don't have to get me anything. After all, I have you, dear. And that's enough for any woman.
4: I see what you mean. I'll cross your name off the list, and then
6: I... Drop that pen.
4: Alice, please, you're twisting my conducting wrist.
6: Oh, by the way, do you have Mr. and Mrs. Scott's names on your list?
4: I got his name down, but why do we have to get something for her, too? She's so hard to please. She's been spoiled.
5: Yeah, she's an old fuss budget. She never likes anything.
6: Oh, now, that's not true. Mrs. Scott is a very nice person.
5: Hey, I got an idea, Curly. Why don't you pick a fight with Mr. Scott? Then you won't have to buy him anything.
4: Oh, wait a minute, Frankie. I can't pick a fight with a sponsor. A sponsor in radio is something that's sacred. Like a white elephant in India. Besides, Scotty's a pretty nice... Uh-oh, I'll get it.
7: Oh, hello, Harris.
4: Well, Mr. Scott, come on in, sir. It's a pleasure to see you, sir.
7: Well, thank you.
6: Hello, Mr. Scott.
7: How do you do, Mrs. Harris?
5: Hiya, Scotty. I'm here, too.
7: Well, this is a disgusting surprise.
5: Quiet, Jumbo, or I won't give you any peanuts. You know, this is a coincidence, Scotty. Curly was just talking about your wife.
7: Oh, something nice, I hope.
5: I wouldn't say that.
4: Pay no attention to him, Mr. Scott. I said some very nice things about Mrs. Scott, and you know it, Frankie.
5: All right, you said nice things. If somebody said it about my wife, I'd punch him right in the nose.
4: Wait a minute. Mr. Scott, don't believe him. Alice and I were talking about your wife,
7: and I... Never mind, Harris. If anybody said anything nasty about my wife, I know whose rum-soaked lips it came from.
5: Curly, now he's saying something nasty about your wife.
7: I didn't mean Mrs. Harris. Rimley, what are you trying to do?
5: Curly suggested that I start a fight between you and him so he wouldn't have to buy you a Christmas present.
4: I didn't say that. That was your idea.
5: I know I heard it someplace.
7: Mrs. Harris, I came over to see you. I'd like to talk to you alone.
6: Well, what about?
7: Well, first, couldn't you send these two out to the dog run?
4: Well, the house doesn't have to fall on us. We'll leave you two alone. Come on, Remley.
5: Okay. Hey, Curly, aren't you taking an awful chance leaving your wife alone with him?
4: He's 100 years old.
6: What did you want to talk to me about, Mr. Scott?
7: Well, I want you to do me a favor.
6: Yes.
7: I bought my wife a beautiful antique clock for Christmas, and I'd like to leave it here until Christmas Eve. If I take it home, she'll find it. She's, shall we say, a little on the nosy side.
6: Oh, an antique clock sounds like a lovely gift.
7: Oh, it is. It's exquisitely designed and has a beautiful chime. Now, Mrs. Harris, I want you to do me another favor. I want to keep it a secret, so don't tell your husband what's in this package. Old Blabbermouth will have it all over town.
6: Now, don't worry. I'll keep it a secret. I'll hide it.
7: Ah, and another thing. Be careful how you handle it. It's very expensive.
6: Now, don't you worry, Mr. Scott. I'll put it away safely.
7: Thank you. I'll pick it up Christmas Eve. Goodbye.
6: Goodbye. Now, let's see. I have to put this someplace where Phil won't find it, and I...
4: Hey, Alice, did Scotty leave yet?
6: Yes, he did.
4: Oh, good. Hey, what's that package you're trying to hide?
6: Well, I wasn't supposed to tell you, but it's a Christmas present Mr. Scott bought for his wife. He wants me to keep it for him.
4: What is it? What is it?
6: I promised I wouldn't tell.
5: Oh, you can tell us. What is it, Alice?
4: Yeah, what did he buy for her?
6: Sorry, but I won't tell.
5: Curly, let's beat it out of her.
4: Will you stop, Remley? If she doesn't want to tell us, she don't have to. I don't care.
6: Well, I'm glad you feel that way about it, Phil. Do me a favor and put it away in my closet and be careful with
4: okay,
6: it.
4: Okay, we'll put it
6: now,
4: away.
6: If you'll excuse me, I have work to do.
4: Well, I better put this package away.
5: Aren't you going to open it and see what's in it?
4: Of course not, Frankie. It's none of my business what Scotty's given his wife. I'm not the least bit interested in this odd-shaped package that weighs about 8 pounds.
5: Why don't you shake it? That way maybe you can tell what's in it.
4: Ah, I guess it won't do any harm to shake it. What a dull gift that don't even gurgle.
5: You don't know how to shake. Give it to me. Curly? You hear that?
4: Hey, Remley, it's ticking.
5: How do you like that, Scotty? Giving his wife a time bomb for Christmas. Think we ought to call a cop?
4: No. If Mr. Scott wants to blow up his wife so he can marry his secretary, it's none of our business. You think it'll lift her very high, Remley?
5: I doubt it.
4: Might budge her a little. You can't... Hey.
5: Hmm?
4: Stop ticking.
5: Good. Now we can take a peek.
4: No.
5: Hmm?
4: Remley, that wouldn't be right. It's Mr. Scott's present to his wife, and it's none of our business. A gift for somebody else is a sacred thing.
5: You're right. Let's open it, see how sacred it is. Well, if we don't open it, some busybody might come along and put his finger under this flimsy string and snap it like... this. Cheap twine.
4: Yeah.
5: Snapped at my touch.
4: Remley, how could you? Next thing I know, you'll be grabbing the paper and tearing it off like this. They ain't making that tissue paper like they used to. Hey,
7: Hey, look here.
5: Hmm?
7: It's a clock.
5: You mean we went to all that trouble just to find this? Why would he give his wife a gift like this?
4: I don't know. Maybe she's running at Santa Anita and he wants to clock her. Gee, it's a pretty thing.
5: Yeah.
4: I wonder what that little lever on the side is for.
5: I'll pull it out and see. Those are pretty chimes.
4: Yeah, yeah, Remley, but shut that thing off. If Alice finds out that we opened this, she'll murder me.
5: Yep, okay.
4: I hope Alice didn't hear.
6: Phil, Phil, what were those bells? Phil Harris, who opened Mr. Scott's package?
4: Nobody. Now, however did that get open?
5: I think when you ripped the paper off, it helped a little.
4: Wait.
6: Phil, you ought to be ashamed of yourself. Now, wrap it up again and... Oh, gee, what a gorgeous clock.
4: You like it?
6: Oh, I love it. I wish I had one like it.
4: Okay, honey, when Santa Anita opens, I'll get you one.
6: Then you rewrap this. I'll be back later to put it away. And be careful how you handle it.
4: Okay, honey, yeah, I'll be careful. Hey, Remley.
5: Hmm?
4: That solves my Christmas present for Alice. She said she'd like a clock like this, so I'll get her one. Can't cost much.
5: Lift it up, Curly. Maybe there's a price tag on the bottom.
4: Okay. Hey, yeah. Here's the price tag. It costs $1,200 and the... $1,200? Here, let me take this thing quick. I don't want to hold
5: it. Don't hand it to me. Curly, I haven't got it.
4: I don't want it either. Oh, no. We dropped it.
5: They got a lot of nerve asking $1,200 for a pile of junk like that.
4: Remley, please, look what we did.
5: Don't get excited. Maybe it isn't as bad as we think. Let me see.
4: How bad is it, Remley?
5: Well, it's not bad at all. The glass broke and a little screw fell out.
4: Well, thank goodness. Let's take it to a jeweler fast and have it fixed. But we got to keep it a secret. If we don't,
6: oh,
4: some...
6: Phil!
4: Uh-oh, Boston Blackie.
6: Phil, Mrs. Scott just called. His wife found out about the clock and they're coming over in a little while to get it.
5: Tell him to bring a shovel.
4: Why? The clock will all be wrapped for him, honey. Now, look, I'm in real trouble. We got it. We ain't even got time to take it to a jeweler to have it fixed.
5: Why do we have to take it to a jeweler?
4: What do you mean?
5: Silly boy. All we have to do is take the glass out of your mantel clock and replace this little screw.
4: Yeah. That ought to put us in business. Well, let's get started.
5: Hey, I got an idea, Curly. While we're working on the clock, why don't you sing?
4: What for?
5: To cover up the noise of the hammering.
4: Oh, oh.

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There I heard a crazy band. That was where the blues began. There was Memphis Joe with his hidey home moaning on his saxophone. There

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They tuned up and settled down, then they all went to town. There was Big Nose Tess from the Greasy Vest sweeping in her glass of beer. There was Gambler Jake playing table stakes with a seaboat engineer. Natchez Lil, she was dressed to kill, singing love songs about a man. As she moaned, them people groaned, that was how torch songs began. Then the cat named Sam in from Alabama started shooting up the floor. Everybody broke through the pistol smoke for the winders and the dough, while the roar, roar, roar.

0: There. 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What we do now?
1: Let's take it to a jeweler. Step aside, Remley, while I put it in this box.
0: Curly, you're sweeping up the wrong pieces. Those are the pieces from your mantle clock.
1: Remley, why did we take the mantle clock apart?
0: We needed a mainspring for Scotty's clock.
1: Oh, yeah. One thing that still puzzles me.
0: What's that?
1: Tell me again, why did we have to take the television set apart, too?
0: We needed a small screw to fit the clock.
1: Oh, well, as long as we had a reason, then. Look, Remley, we're in trouble. We got to get this fixed before Scotty gets here.
0: We'll fix it. It just takes time. This is a fine mechanism. Needs delicate handling. First thing we got to do is pry open this little teeny lid here. Hand me the tire iron.
1: Wouldn't you rather have a crowbar?
2: I would suggest an acetylene torch.
1: Bro!
2: What are you guys doing?
1: Well, we're trying to force something open, and we don't know how to do it.
2: Well, you have come to the right boy. Hey, I use this.
1: What is it?
2: Pine-o-nitroglycerin.
1: Grogan, what are you doing with nitroglycerin? Are you planning to...
2: Of course not. I bought that for my mother for Christmas. Old lady's gonna get a big bang out of this. Hey, what are all them parts you got on the table? Them springs and the cogs and the gears there, what are they?
1: Oh, these are parts that belong to my boss's wife.
2: What does he do, wind her up every day?
1: Grogan, this is a clock that he got her for Christmas. We took it apart and we can't get it back together again.
2: Clumsy oafs. Step aside, I'll have this thing fixed in no time.
1: Look, Grogan, I'd rather you wouldn't touch it. You see, it's an expensive clock. Just give it to me, I want
2: it. Get your unregistered fingerprints off of this thing. Just sit down and watch your master at work.
1: Well, I'll be darned, Remley. He fixed it. Listen to it go.
0: Sounds good, but what's its hurry? Running a little fast, ain't it, bro?
2: Main thing is it's going. Just look at them hands going around. Two o'clock, five to two, 10 to 2, 1:45. Oh,
1: Grogan, you got it running backwards.
2: So what? It's going so fast, nobody will notice it. Hey, Harris, I better run along. It's getting oily. Well, so long, folks.
1: Yeah, so long. Logan, come back here. Oh, Remley, what am I going to do? I can't give that clock to Scotty in this condition.
0: Hey, I got an idea. Let's sell this clock to somebody, get the money, and buy another one.
1: Oh, fine, fine, sell it. Where are you going to find someone to buy a clock that runs backwards?
0: That's our only problem. Who would buy a clock that runs backwards?
3: Hi, everybody, I brought the groceries.
4: A backward child.
5: Hey, Julius, come here a minute.
3: What do you want? I'm busy, Which one of you guys got a loose liver?
0: Don't be a wise guy. It's a clock.
3: Speedy little thing, ain't it?
1: Look, you can slow it down, kid. How would you like to buy this for your mother for Christmas?
3: Well, I might. It's a nice-looking clock. Wait a minute, it's running backwards.
1: Only because you're looking at it from a bad angle. You're standing on your feet. If you stood on your head, it'd run forward. Your mother would really appreciate this.
3: No doubt. Hardly a day goes by that Mom don't stand on her head to look at the time. What are you guys trying to palm off on me? Where'd you get a clock that runs backwards?
1: Well, something went wrong with it, and we repaired it, and when we got it finished, it was going backwards.
3: What'd you do, oil it with Seratan?
1: Now, wait a minute. You'll buy it, though, huh, kid?
3: Oh, your little brain is going backwards faster than that clock. I ain't gonna buy it, but I'll tell you what, Mr. Harris. I will help you fix it.
1: Can you?
3: Nothing to it. Step aside and let me out. I'll fix it in no time at all.
1: Hey, Remley's got it working. It's going forward now.
6: Yeah. Got the chimes going, too. Julius, you're a genius.
3: Oh, it's nothing any other red-blooded American grocery boy couldn't do.
1: What's the matter, kid?
3: Something got caught in my throat. But I fixed your clock, huh?
1: Yeah, now I could give it back to Scotty and everything. Hey, Frankie, turn them chimes off.
6: Yeah, okay. Curly, I can't turn them off. The lever ain't here.
1: Well, what happened? Where can it be? Where could the lever disappear to?
3: So that's what's caught in my throat.
1: Oh, no. Wait a minute. How could that lever get caught in your throat?
3: I was holding it in my mouth while I was tightening the screw, and I swallowed it.
1: Not again. I gotta get that lever back.
6: Yeah, don't worry, Curly. I'll get it. I'll just...
3: Get your guitar plunking fingers out of my mouth.
1: Emily, there must be some way we can stop this thing.
6: Which one?
7: Bill, I want to talk to you about...
1: Oh, yeah, I know the clock, but don't get excited, honey. We didn't wrap it yet because...
7: You don't have to wrap it. Mr. Scott called again and his wife doesn't want an antique clock.
1: She doesn't? Oh, that's wonderful.
7: Oh, yes, isn't it? And as long as she doesn't want it, I bought it from Mr. Scott.
1: Oy, gavol! But, Alice, you shouldn't have spent $1,200 on a clock.
7: Oh, I'm not spending it. You're going to buy it for me from Christmas. Oh, you darling, you.
1: Yeah, ain't I?
7: Hey, Bill.
1: Huh?
7: Bill, what's that bell ringing?
1: What bell? Oh, the bell. That's just a streetcar going through the living room.
3: Chimes from the clock.
7: Oh, aren't they pretty?
1: Oh, you like them, huh?
7: Oh, I love them.
1: Well, I'm glad you do. You're going to hear an awful lot of them from now on.

0: Alice and Phil will be back in just a moment. Here's a word from RCA Victor. 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And here is L.W. Van Aken of the National Safety Council.
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1: Without further ado, if you're cool, we'll kick it off.
2: Great.
1: All right. 3, 2, 1. Good afternoon. Joe Boma here again with another Grit City story. Today I'm with Katie, the curator of the Museum of Glass. How are you doing today, Katie?
2: Good morning. How are you?
1: I am doing great. It's great to be here at this awesome museum that is it's a very symbolic of Tacoma. You can't see a postcard or a picture without seeing the massive hot shop cone dome on the side.
2: It's true. And if you dig into how we ended up here on the Foss Waterway, it's a really interesting inflection point for Tacoma's like turnaround in the late 1990s.
1: Well, I mean, if you want to dive right into that, I'd love to hear how this place helped turn Tacoma around.
2: Sure, sure. So back in, I double-checked, 1992, Dr. Phil Phibbs, who had just retired as the president of UPS, was sitting with Dale Chihuly, a glass artist you may have heard of from the area.
1: Heard it, you know, one or three dozen times already.
2: Yeah, he's only the guy. But they were having a conversation about why this region in the Northwest is so important to glass as an art movement, and they wondered if the amount of impact the Northwest and Tacoma has had on glass made it worth having a glass museum here. So Dr. Phibbs, the way the story goes is that Dr. Phibbs just invited himself to a city council meeting, expecting to be totally shot down. But he ended up there at a really opportune time because the Executive Council for Greater Tacoma was discussing how to use a federal grant to clean up the Foss Waterway. So back in the early 90s, it was pretty industrial on the waterfront, and Tacoma actually qualified for a Superfund cleanup grant.
1: It was that bad.
2: But they were looking for a way to use that grant to revitalize the downtown core of Tacoma.
1: A
2: new art museum is kind of a nice way to do it.
1: Definitely.
2: So that caught the attention of city council and our other founder, George Russell Jr., who Russell Investments, big family here in Tacoma. and they basically like shoehorned us into the waterfront as a way to connect the History Museum and Tacoma Art Museum with this new revitalized other side of the railway tracks.
1: Yeah, that's essentially. So, you got wicked lucky on placement,
2: so lucky.
1: Money.
2: Right place, right time. You just had to sign on to being above toxic sludge. Which they cleaned out happily. And
1: always a positive.
2: In the late 90s, they secured Canadian architect Arthur Erickson to kind of dream up the icon, like you were saying, the iconic cone shape that makes our museum.
1: Yes.
2: If you haven't been here, on the south end of the building, there's a giant silver cone that is the 7,000 square foot facility that our hot shop sits in.
1: Yes.
2: And it was inspired by the shape of beehive sawdust burners, which were the industrial mechanism that created the toxic sludge that Tacoma was built on. So Arthur Erickson really wanted to honor that industrial history, especially since glass blowing is such a, you know, industrial medium.
1: Yeah.
2: So that hot shop, originally, we were going to be a Dale Chihuly inspired museum. But he was actually the one that said, hey, no, let's use this hot shop that sits adjacent to your galleries to invite artists here to Tacoma to keep the art medium moving forward, is kind of where we are today.
1: Yes. I say that's pretty incredible. You don't have to hear famous artists like, no, save my name and bring everyone else in. That's awesome.
2: Yeah, if you really wanted to get to why here, like why Tacoma, why the Northwest.
1: Yes, please.
2: That spirit of Dale's is it. And Dale
1: really?
2: Is it in a large way. Yeah. Oh. So he was born here up the hill, I think I've heard like a mile and a half from where we're sitting
1: a
2: here.
1: A stone's throw from the sludge.
2: right. In 1941, so God knows what was in the sludge. But he went to UW, University of Washington, up in Seattle, and he got interested in glass through stained glass. He was there in 1961, he started pursuing ways to learn about molten glass. He actually blew his first glass bubble in his basement with, like, stained glass melted down in a plumber pipe.
1: It's, like, good, well-ventilated, yeah, good technology. Super safe. The way you want to do industrial art.
2: Yeah. So he went to University of Wisconsin-Madison, which had just started the first glass blowing program like a year before. Okay. And then he went to Rhode Island School of Design back east and helped found their like first formal program.
1: That's another feather.
2: So he's in his late 20s learning how to do all this. And then in 1968, so he's 27 years old, he receives a Fulbright fellowship to go to Murano, Italy.
1: Oh, tough life.
2: Right, really hard. Well, the crazy thing about Murano is it is an like pretty ancient hub of glassmaking. In the 1200s, the city of Venice gets tired of burning down every time there's... No, really, seriously, they get tired of burning down every time there's a fire.
1: Yep.
2: So they banish all of the glass artists to this like sub-island of Murano. And because of that, they just sort of percolate into this really protected... You know, uber elite glassblowing team. So, back to 1968.
1: I gotta say, that's why I love history. It's little things like that.
2: Yeah,
1: the city burned down too much, and we just said no more glass.
2: Literally, city council was like, if we put them all on an island, they can burn each other down, and we don't have to worry about it. And that's pretty much what happened for 800 years. They just and the factories got so secretive and so protected that they just became insular and they stopped talking to each other so they could always have the best technique. So
1: that's cool.
2: Dale receives the first Fulbright awarded for anyone to go observe this glassmaking community.
1: Yeah. Oh,
2: wow. And it blows his mind.
1: So did you have to get like secret passwords at that point?
2: Yeah. Well, he has to sort of earn his keep. So what he observes is this team collaborative method of glassmaking. It takes, depending on what you're making, 2 to 6 people to make a piece of glass. And everybody has a specific job that works together like a dance, like a ballet.
1: Yes.
2: And Dale is really inspired by that, and he brings everything he learned to Murano back, first to RISD, and was teaching it there. And then he and some of his artist colleagues in 1971 said, hey, what if we created a place where artists could learn from other artists, and you know, we could keep that collaborative glassblowing technique going. Yeah. And so he returns home here to the Northwest, and a patron, Anne and John Hauberg, said, hey, come use our farm up north of Everett in Stanwood.
1: Yep.
2: All the space you could want in the forest. And that was the first summer of what is now known as Pilchuck Glass School, which is here in the Northwest and is, if not the best, within the top 3 places to learn glass in the world.
1: Not bad for a farm north of Everett.
2: Right, not bad. And a bunch of hippies with a tent and a furnace, which is pretty much how it was.
1: Yeah.
2: There are photos probably in a lot of archives of the tent and the horses and the mud.
1: Oh, yeah.
2: And the hippies.
1: Yes,
2: oh, yeah.
1: I remember seeing them flipping through and strolling through the museum. Just looks almost like a circus tent, just big circle tent with ovens on the outside.
2: Exactly. So that, though, you know, it gains momentum because there's this community of artists that really want to learn.
1: Yeah.
2: And but there aren't very many of them.
1: Mm.
2: So annually they start coming out to Pilchuck in the summer.
1: Okay.
2: I assume because it's the only time you want to live outdoors here in the Northwest.
1: It's not that bad.
2: it's January.
1: I'm sorry, I'm biased. We know.
2: So that in itself is one of the reasons we're here. But the 70s transitioning into the 80s hits a bunch of other really important historical buckets here in the Northwest.
1: Okay.
2: Because of companies like Weyerhaeuser and Boeing and Microsoft, there start to be a group of people here wealthy enough to buy art.
1: Yes.
2: So having those families adjacent to artists like Dale starts to create this little mini economy.
1: Oh, okay.
2: We have a couple of galleries. William Traver Gallery in Seattle used to have a second satellite location here. But they, you know, with these artists and Dale, start to sell glass art which then means that artists have enough income to make their own private studios.
1: Mm-hmm.
2: And thanks to, you know, Tacoma and Ballard and other industrial neighborhoods, Soto, Georgetown,
1: mm-hmm.
2: there's space to make glass furnaces. So then awesome. You have artists that have enough demand to need their own studio instead of just using Pilchuck or other places. And with that demand, they need help so they can hire people.
1: Mm-hmm.
2: So then they are contributing to new artists, learning the material, because they need new artists. Places like University of Washington and Pratt Fine Arts Center and the Shack and Everett and Hilltop Artists down here start to teach artists because they're needed.
1: Yep.
2: So then it just starts to snowball.
1: Yeah, so this guy literally is single-handedly going from cottage industry to
2: regional
1: industry.
2: And then a lot of it was, you know, right place, right time type of stuff, but they were just the right amount of factors here in the Northwest to really help grow into what we are today.
1: That is incredible.
2: It's great. And it only has really been, Pilchuck just celebrated their 50th anniversary last year in 2021. So it's definitely still happening. And, what I like about being here is that we get to celebrate that history, but also be, because of our hot shop, what is helping
1: definitely
2: move things forward.
1: Yeah. It's still blows my mind. You look up, you know, famous glassblowing places on Earth, and it's like, as we said, little island in Italy, a couple of points in like France and Morocco, and wonderful Tacoma. Like,
2: wonderful Tacoma. Really? And it's weird because all of the places in the U.S. are in Tacoma-like places.
1: Yeah.
2: Arguably the other even bigger glass museum is Corning Museum of Glass, and the only thing famous about Corning, New York was Pyrex and Gorilla Glass and nearby Rochester. So just because it has glass is an industrial material too.
1: Yeah,
2: it tends to crop up in really practical places like Tacoma.
1: I think that the museum does an awesome job of showing both the industrial history, because I feel a lot of people forget that glass is an industrial material.
2: Right.
1: But it's then everywhere. You also bring it to the artistic side, obviously.
2: Yeah. And a lot of artists themselves work that transition because there's, you know, they have to bring home dinner. So a lot of them, you know, work the companies like Glassy Baby, which is a local artisanal glass making shop. But they, like, for all your, I got my mother-in-law one of those for Christmas like, thoughts, they employ 30 artists that get to do their own personal artwork because there's a company like Glassy Baby that's willing to pay them.
1: Yes, and you see it everywhere around Tacoma, like especially around the holidays.
2: Yes.
1: It's like our seasonal, you know, pumpkin of 2021, seasonal ornament of 2022. It's like
2: ornaments.
1: Literally every holiday has a different yearly design.
2: Yeah.
1: And, you know, just you know, checking some of the online sales, like, wow, people are like hunting these from like a decade ago. It is an incredible, I don't even want to say subculture, like major cultural point of Tacoma in this region.
2: Absolutely. And if you were to go a little south, another place that I'm excited about that's starting to get some serious.

0: I feel like we're still not far enough removed to just say that we're open and very safe. and we're gearing up to celebrate actually our 20th birthday this summer, which is crazy for us.
1: Yeah.
0: It feels like we were just talking about our reopening. so for the interesting part of, well, one of many interesting parts about COVID, which I hope you hope one day have a podcast where you don't have to talk about COVID.
1: Oh, it'll be a great day one day.
0: As you can imagine, glass blowing is not an easy thing to do when you share a blowpipe with strangers from around the world.
1: Yeah, not bad for an upper respiratory.
0: No, it's not a great thing. So we are excited, though. It feels like this summer is going to be the point when artists are comfortable collaborating and working together again. So one of the things we're looking forward to is really getting back to business with our visiting artists program.
1: Okay.
0: On a typical, normal year, we have between 30 and 40 artists that come to work in our hot shop.
1: Oh, that's incredible.
0: They come from here, from around the world. Mm-hmm. Like we have an artist on Wallström in March that's coming from Sweden and books 2 weeks in the hot shop every year because they're the only people that can help her her work.
1: Is it just like one artist who comes or do they bring their whole team?
0: It depends on the person. Yeah, they're welcome to bring whoever. But we have a fabulous hot shop team here in the museum, and they are always the core four people that help.
1: Okay. Gotta say, that's one of my favorite parts of this museum, just that you have the viewing arena built into the hot shop.
0: So. Man, and a pro tip, we just opened, as a side note, a new cafe in Calmo.
1: Oh, okay.
0: And my favorite thing to do is to get lunch to go and eat it in the hot shop. It's the best.
1: Hey, dinner and a show.
0: Yeah, exactly. but having the rotation of artists and getting to see a different project every week really is the heart and soul of what we do. So we've been missing that energy here a lot in the last 2 years.
1: Glad it's on its way back.
0: Yeah, we've been enjoying mostly local artists who don't have to get on a plane and travel here. So we've been,
1: makes sense.
0: I think we've had maybe a dozen residencies since we reopened. So we're there, and in between, the hot shop team always has something exciting going on.
1: But, yeah, definitely.
0: We have a couple of new exhibitions coming between now and the summer. We were really lucky to receive a pretty remarkable 300 or 400 object collection from a former board member of ours, his Robert Minkoff. And we are showcasing sort of the biggest, the greatest hits and best and brightest from his collection in an exhibition called Boundless Curiosity, which opens on April 2nd.
1: Boundless Curiosity.
0: And I've been really loving learning about the collection because Robert, our collector, was really tenacious about saying, okay, that's something new in glass. Who's doing it the best, and how can I own what they made?
1: That is the kind of collector you want to have.
0: Yeah, and the collection is really diverse. There is, for example, a full Lazy Boy size armchair that's made of this really thin spider web of glass.
1: That's insane.
0: Yeah, and a big, maybe a your height, a more than 6 foot tall glass panel that hangs on the wall.
1: Okay.
0: It's made of a solid sheet of really colorful detailed glass.
1: That's insane.
0: So if you want to see all of the possibilities of what you can do with glass as an art medium, it's going to be it's going to be in this show.
1: I think that's something that people definitely need to come here to learn about, just because you think of glassware, people think like, oh yeah, there's like bowls and I saw a chandelier once. It's like, no, they can make massive pieces.
0: Totally.
1: It's crazy.
0: we sort of tend to get stuck in the, you know, that's what I got as a wedding gift, the Waterford crystal part, which we actually do have downstairs right now. We have an Art Deco show of works by Renee Lalique that'll be up through the summer.
1: Nice.
0: If you want to like learn more about why what your grandma gave you for a wedding gift is so important. And then the other exhibition, we're going to refresh our permanent collection gallery, and we're doing it along with the music that artists

0: listen to while they work in the hot shop. So
1: Oh,
0: we're
1: wow.
0: asking each artist to make a Spotify
1: Yeah.
0: playlist for what they listen to while they make the
1: Okay.
0: things in the gallery. So
1: That's
0: just to
1: cool.
0: keep the, it's hard. The hot shop is such a magnetic
1: Yeah,
0: draw
1: definitely.
0: that we're always working on. You know, if you've been to the museum, we have that big grand hall.
1: Yep.
0: So we have to, we're working on keeping that environment and that experience
1: Okay.
0: happening in the gallery.
1: Okay.
0: So that'll be a fun,
1: Yeah.
0: you know, twist
1: Totally,
0: on what
1: yeah,
0: we,
1: totally immersive experience. Like, get the
0: and
1: creative
0: just
1: juices
0: to
1: flowing.
0: the, I was thinking about it a lot as every, you know, all of the articles last year about working from home and reinvigorating your workspace. So having artists do, have been working from home forever. That's what
1: Sadly,
0: they do.
1: yes.
0: So to sort of take that thing and maybe help people revitalize their, you know, new
1: No, that's a
0: reality.
1: that's awesome. One of the fun little pieces of the museum that I really enjoy is just seeing all the children's art collaborations in
0: Ah,
1: that front
0: nice.
1: hallway. Do you have any favorite pieces of that, or
0: Yeah.
1: are you gonna try to expand that
0: Yeah,
1: further
0: yeah.
1: down?
0: So those are from our Kids Design Glass program, which we're
1: Yeah.
0: still doing
1: Okay.
0: once a month during the school year, so
1: Okay.
0: September to May. And the way those pieces come about is that kids age 12 and under submit drawings with artist statements to our hot shop, and they pick one a month and the invite the kid and their family to the hot shop to be the designer
1: Oh, nice.
0: while they recreate that drawing as faithfully as they can,
1: Yeah.
0: which is always adorable.
1: Yeah,
0: I
1: definitely.
0: think the youngest one we have was made by a 2-year-old. It is so cute. So the family gets to come, and then the Hot Shop team makes two. So the kid and the family get to walk away with one, and
1: Okay.
0: we keep the other for our collection.
1: Oh, nice.
0: So they're always their big hit. We always have some on display, and they're hilarious. My favorite one downstairs right now is Sock Ness Monster, which is the monster that takes the socks out of the dryer and eats them, which is why you don't have pairs
1: I
0: anymore.
1: knew there was something.
0: Yeah.
1: I'm glad they caught him
0: So
1: finally.
0: did 8-year-old Alex's.
1: Now, just that sounds awesome. And just for those of you who've never actually seen a normal hot shop, let alone the massive one here in the museum, it is the only way I can describe it is like just massive ovens full of what looks like molten magma.
0: It is
1: Like,
0: actually hotter
1: yeah.
0: than magma. So,
1: Oh, wow.
0: one of my fun facts is that the lava that comes out of Kilauea on
1: Yeah.
0: Hawaii is 2100 degrees, and the glass in our furnace is 2300.
1: Bragging rights, no big
0: Yeah,
1: deal.
0: right. So if you can't get to Hawaii, you know,
1: Yeah.
0: come when we open the door, you'll feel like you're there.
1: Yeah, definitely an awesome thing to see. Thinking a bit outside the museum, are you guys involved with the Chihuly Bridge and overhang and
0: Oh, that's
1: all
0: such
1: of
0: a good
1: those
0: question.
1: things?
0: Yes and no. So
1: Okay.
0: the bridge of glass
1: Yes.
0: is what connects the museum over the railway tracks to Pacific Avenue and UWT and the courthouse.
1: Yes.
0: Dale designed it with Arthur Erickson when we were being built,
1: Okay.
0: and the city of Tacoma funded it. So
1: Okay.
0: it was built by the city as a sort of a welcome to the family for the museum, and it
1: Oh,
0: is
1: not a bad welcome
0: not a
1: gift.
0: bad welcome, and it is a cool way
1: Yeah.
0: to get a good cup of coffee from here.
1: Yeah. Oh, yeah. Between the underwater scene and just all the different
0: Yeah.
1: vases, and I'm drawing a blank on the actual collection names right
0: Yeah,
1: now. So it's the Venetians
0: there's a Venetian
1: and
0: wall. There's
1: yep.
0: two big, they
1: The
0: kind of look like rock
1: yeah,
0: candies,
1: like
0: except
1: glacier columns or
0: they're like
1: something. Yeah.
0: 35 feet tall. And then there's the sea, the sea form
1: Yeah.
0: installation that you
1: Yes,
0: walk under.
1: thank you. I love, just walking that, and especially with out of town friends, and like there's a lot of like weird glass things here. It's like you realize this is like priceless art
0: Yeah,
1: just over the highway.
0: exactly. And
1: Real casual.
0: if you want more priceless art, there's more. If you get into the courthouse, they have a
1: Yeah.
0: whole bunch
1: Yeah, it's
0: of
1: like
0: Dale's work also. It's everywhere.
1: the Chihuly Trail from the courthouse
0: Yeah.
1: to over the bridge to the museum, all
0: Well, like we were saying,
1: downtown,
0: he
1: up
0: is
1: to Seattle.
0: our celebrated,
1: Yeah.
0: you know, son.
1: Yeah, absolutely incredible. Do you have any favorite little stories from the Glass Museum or any specific exhibits that come to mind that you enjoy here?
0: Man, so many. A lot of people ask us if you're out in front of the museum between the entrance and Social Bar and Grill, there's a giant pool
1: Yes.
0: installation. Every, you know, the story on that, it's called Fluent Steps. It
1: Yes,
0: was
1: yes.
0: designed by Martin Blank, who
1: Okay.
0: was a pretty prominent member of Dale Chihuly's team, who then became his own
1: Not to sound
0: artwork.
1: totally random in this, but I've watched a lot of Julie's glassblowing
0: Uh-huh.
1: videos. Is Montman Blanc the famous gray tank top dude with the long
0: That
1: hair?
0: is William Morris.
1: William, oh, he has a
0: Yeah,
1: name.
0: he has a name,
1: Every,
0: and a legacy.
1: everyone I know is like, who's gray tank top dude that is
0: Yeah,
1: always around Julie?
0: that's Billy
1: He's just
0: Morris.
1: gray tank top dude. Okay, well, there's a name to that mystery.
0: Yes,
1: Sorry, go
0: I solved it
1: on.
0: for you. So Martin came to the museum shortly after we opened. The pools were originally designed by Arthur Erickson to be art
1: Naturally.
0: installations, because why not put glass in a giant pool? So Martin, over I think like 64 days
1: Wow.
0: of residencies, made Fluent Steps, and it
1: That's
0: is
1: incredible.
0: inspired by the steam evaporating off of a cup of coffee. So we
1: Oh,
0: got a
1: wow.
0: cool
1: Yeah.
0: Northwest
1: Yeah.
0: theme.
1: Yeah, so in the summertime, just like the sun hits the
0: Yeah,
1: water
0: so
1: just right, reflecting, refracting through it, it's so
0: totally. It
1: gorgeous.
0: is a cool, it is a cool, you don't even have to come in the building to see cool
1: Yeah.
0: glass. What other stories
1: So I highly recommend you do go in the building, though. There's incredible stuff.
0: Yeah, oh yeah, oh yeah.
1: Yeah.
0: God, the person that really has good stories is our hotshot director, Ben Cobb. It is, there's always with we've been lucky to have Dale and his team come for residencies. Throughout the years, those are always kind of crazy, surreal
1: Yeah,
0: events.
1: I believe it.
0: What I've really enjoyed about working here is how many communities are impacted by glass.
1: Oh,
0: We had an exhibition a while ago now, maybe 6 or 8 years ago, of engravers from Waterford, Ireland. So the crystal, like again, with things
1: yes.
0: you got for your wedding
1: Yeah.
0: gift, that company's trademark was sold and purchased by like a Japanese conglomerate. So the result has been the like reduction of their factory.
1: Oh, no.
0: So there's this community of master engravers that
1: Yeah.
0: have like we had a series of them over for residencies, like the gentleman who designs awards for the queen, or the
1: Real casual little.
0: Olympic torch, like the Olympic
1: Oh,
0: torch.
1: real casual little items.
0: Right. But they have always worked for Waterford. They've never had any creative space
1: Yeah.
0: to do their own thing. So, an artist, Irish artist named Roisin de Boutlier came here and made them like blanks, like
1: Yeah.
0: blown glass blanks to try to engrave their own stuff for the first time. So
1: Oh,
0: we got
1: that's
0: to
1: incredible.
0: send, display that here and then send it to Dublin.
1: Okay.
0: Yeah. So
1: Nice.
0: there's also like around the world there are communities that
1: Yeah.
0: are impacted by glass, so it is fun to bring all of those stories here to Tacoma.
1: Yeah, that's awesome that you can serve as like that hub.
0: Yeah, it's a lot of fun.
1: For all you listeners out there, that was Katie Buckingham, the curator of the Museum of Glass on the Foss Waterway in downtown Tacoma. Highly recommend you come check out this literal global hub of creativity and beauty. Katie, thank you so much for your time today.
0: It's a pleasure. I hope you guys will come down and see the museum.
1: Looking forward to it. This has been Joe Boma with another Grit City story.

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0: 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Tonight's production on...
1: Suspense. Tonight, Autolite presents Black Jack to Kill, a dramatic report on a man who made his living by being an assassin, starring Mr. Victor Mature.
0: Hey, Two Gun, why are you shooting those pistols off at your car?
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3: Here he is, Mr. Moyer.
4: That chair right in front of you, Johnny.
5: Sure.
4: I'm going to give you a card, Johnny. I'm going to give everybody here at the table one, all five of you.
5: What is this, anyhow?
3: One of us is going to kill a man, Johnny.
5: Who?
4: That makes a lot of difference to you, Johnny?
5: You didn't hear me say that, did you?
4: No. Once around the table, face up. High card. High card makes one of you employed with a job to do. You got anything to say, Raddick, before a deal?
6: Just deal, eh?
3: Thank you, Mr. Raddick.
5: So polite. That Cleo killed me.
4: Ace is high card. Winner, to kill a man. Let's go. Cut him, Cleo. Thanks. Now stand at the door and don't let anyone in.
3: Yes, sir.
6: What's the matter? Doesn't Cleo get a card?
4: You five. Just you five, Raddick. 10 of clubs for you, Raddick.
6: Oh.
4: 6 of diamonds for you, Toker. 9 of hearts for Barney. Jack of clubs for Johnny.
6: Goodbye, Johnny.
4: 7 of hearts for Mackle. You, Johnny.
5: I'm a lucky fellow.
4: I tell people that when they ask me about you, how lucky you are. Not a scratch, and you've knocked over 3 hoodlums.
5: 4. I operated before I met you, Moyer.
4: 4. My, my. Good-looking boy like you. It's the talk how hired killers don't come as pretty as you.
3: Good night, Mr. Moyer.
4: Good night, Cleo. You like it here in Miami, Johnny?
5: Sure, I like it. Why shouldn't I like it?
4: Oh, why shouldn't you like it? Miami, pretty palm trees, pretty ladies, pretty ponies. And no Penny Cullen.
5: You're doing it again, Moyer. Every chance you get, you say Penny Cullen to me. Why?
4: Because you're lucky. A big man like Penny, and you say the right word to the wrong guy, and Penny's gone. Kicked out, deported, run out of the country, and nothing happens to you. You're sure the one, Johnny.
5: All right, I'm the one. Now, what did I get the high card for?
4: For this. 10 grand to do a job. 15 more when you come back and it's all over.
5: When I come back? Where am I going?
4: Havana. Havana in Cuba.
5: All right. I go to Havana. I killed somebody. Who?
4: You get a plane ticket and a name and an address. The address for a man you'll see. He'll tell you who. He wants the job done. I'm just the contractor, Johnny.
5: Mm-hmm.
4: Well, have fun, Johnny. Try not to get scratched.
5: Moyer said it, and it let loose a squad of happy butterflies that finally landed in a wad somewhere inside me. 10 grand. 10 grand to stain a little part of Havana with the man's blood. Throw a handful of sand in his face. And for that, another 15 grand when I got back. so I can enjoy Miami all over again. At the airport, hire a car, lean back, spread out, breathe deep and slow while you drive through dreamland, and where the Prado kisses the neon goodbye, a mansion with flamingos strutting in the front yard like they were on stilts, and their wings a color of red I never saw before flashing against the white columns of the house. Taste it for a minute, then walk into it. And a butler in knee breeches tells you to wait.
7: You are who, senor?
5: Damon. Johnny Damon.
7: Oh? I have been waiting for you, Senor Johnny Damon. I am Deonte. We have business to discuss.
5: You want some dead? What's to discuss? Just tell me who.
7: In my study, I think is more appropriate for these matters. Venga, senor. Come. Aquí. Here. You are the assassin I have hired, see? I want to look at you. Assassin. I walk around you. Observe you. And this is what an assassin looks like?
5: Look, how long do I have to wait?
7: You have impatience and you are assassin. This is an admirable quality in a man who kills for a fee. Penny Cullen.
5: What?
7: The man I want dead. Penny Cullen.
5: Well, well. Penny's here, huh?
7: Since 3 months. The criminal your country deported to Europe has fled from there. Came here, to Cuba. This killer, this gangster, this filth you have rid yourselves of in your country. I want this also, to me. But rid me of him, dead.
5: It's going to be a pleasure. Penny bothers you, huh?
7: I have flourishing enterprises in Cuba, senor. Your Penny Cullen wants to share in them. This he has whispered to me. He asked for an answer quickly. You are my answer.
5: You came up with the right answer, Chico. Where do I find Penny?
7: He has a house in the Plaza Batista. Number 23.
5: 4 days, Chico. That's how long I need. Then the weepers for Penny Cullen can start crying over his dead body.
7: 4 days?
5: 3 days to watch him. The fourth, the kill.
7: My assassin.
5: You know, that's something Penny taught me. If the man has a schedule that lasts for 3 days, he'll do the same on the fourth.
7: I see. This is very interesting to me.
5: Sure. You see, you can't be sloppy in this kind of work. Know a man's habits. Know where he's going to be at such and such a time. Know when to kill. That way you can walk away from it.
7: I had not known assassination was such a delicate art, senor.
5: Delicate art, huh?
7: See. A suggestion, if I may.
5: Go right ahead.
7: A thing I know about Senor Cullen. Each day at 6, at twilight, he sits on a bench, the same bench always, and looks over the Embarcadero.
5: The Embarcadero?
7: The waterfront. He sits there and looks out upon the ocean.
5: Where's the bench?
7: There is a statue, senor, of a dying hero, Miguel Perez, to the left of the statue.
5: Thanks, Deonte. That's all I need.
7: Senor.
5: Yeah?
7: When you kill, senor, say him my name. Say, Jose Deonte. Adios.
5: Penny Cullen in Havana. Penny Cullen set up to be knocked over by me. A boy who could appreciate a nice thing like that. There was nothing complicated about it. Penny Cullen was a man I hated, a man I put the finger on, a man I had deported, and now I was going to get close enough to kill him. And he'd never even know I was in Havana. Now to work. First, an investment. $10.95 for a pair of binoculars. Nothing fancy, but good enough. Magnification 3.5 times. Very fine for seeing Penny Cullen sitting on a bench watching the ocean. That evening, get to the waterfront sometime before 6. Find a spot that overlooks a bench to the left of a statue of a dying man. And wait. At 5:45, a vendor pedals by the bench on a bike. He's selling ice cream. And wait. And far away, a bell tolls 6:00. And in the middle of it, a man. A man who walks over to the bench, sits on it. A man named Penny Cullen. And Penny looks pretty good. A little heavier, but just a little bit. Yeah, Penny looks pretty good. He's carrying something with him, a paper bag. At 5 minutes after six, he opens the bag and throws breadcrumbs to the pigeons. Penny Cullen throwing breadcrumbs to the pigeons. At 12 minutes after six, a cop walks past the bench, touches his cap to Cullen. Cullen nods back. The cop goes away. Penny sits. 20 after, another vendor, an old woman, she's selling flowers. Penny buys one. The old woman puts it in his lapel, goes away. At 6:45, Penny goes away. Next day, practically the same. 5:45, ice cream vendor. 6, Penny Cullen. 5 after, pigeon feeding time. At 6:12, the cop. 6:20, flower in the buttonhole. 6:45, Penny gets up and walks away. The next day, the same. Next day, the fourth day. Day for killing.
8: Is your cupo libre, senor?
5: Thanks. Put it on the table.
8: Si, senor. Will there be anything else?
5: Take a buck from the bundle. Oh, kid.
8: Si, senor.
5: I'm liable to nap. Have the desk call me at 5.
8: Si, senor.
5: Four hours away from killing time. Time enough to have your drink, then lie down in that soft bed and relax. Think about it. And he didn't even know I was here. Penny Cullen, pigeon feeder. Tomorrow the pigeons would have to find a new boy. Between 6:20 and 6:45, I was going to walk up in back of him and let him have it. And he wouldn't even know where it came from. Yeah? Yeah, yeah. Yeah?
9: Johnny.
5: Hmm?
9: Do whatever you were doing, Johnny. I'm not going to be at the bench today.
5: Penny?
9: Yeah. Penny Cullen, boy. Welcome to Havana.
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1: And now, Autolite brings back to our Hollywood soundstage Mr. Victor Mature in Elliot Lewis's production of Black Jack to Kill, a tale well calculated to keep you in suspense.
5: So now it was different. Penny Cullen knew I was in Havana, and he knew why. But only a little different. Only a little tougher. A matter now of killing a man who knew he was going to be killed. Look at it this way. It was a job, and it was going to get done. Only now it was more even up, more interesting. penny color to me. Two good boys, each holding a good hand. And the winner, that was going to be me. Yes, I was the good boy who was going to stay alive. New plans. Penny knew where I was. So get out of this hotel and find another one. Pack. Carry your own suitcase. Walk down 5 flights of stairs. Leave through the service entrance. Down an alley. Down a side street. Keep walking. Keep alive.
10: Get in, senor.
5: What?
10: I ask you what you want.
5: Rum.
10: Rum.
5: Hey, bartender.
10: Another room?
5: No.
10: Que quiere, senor?
5: That sign outside says you have rooms upstairs.
10: Si. You wish a room?
5: Yeah, for 4 days.
10: It can be arranged.
5: I want something else arranged.
10: Que?
5: Look what I got, Chico. See it, money?
10: Oh.
5: American dollars.
10: I see it, senor.
5: I want a boat for a boat trip.
10: Cuando? When?
5: In 4 days. Look at it again, Chico. Money. Mucho, mucho, mucho money.
10: For a boat?
5: You said it, Chico.
10: Conmigo. With me. Mario.
11: Si?
10: This man has taken a room. He also wants to arrange for a boat.
11: Huh?
5: I want a boat in 4 days. I need something to take me over to Key West.
11: Why to me, senor? There are fine steamships, airplanes.
5: I can't wait for schedules. I want something that'll get me out of here when I'm ready to move.
11: Huh?
5: What about it?
11: In 4 days.
5: Well, what about it?
11: In 4 days, senor. On the 4th day from today, we'll be ready for you. Whenever you want it.
5: So it started all over again. The killing of Penny Cullen. This time it had to be played another way. Before I set him up, I had to think of myself. About a getaway. No commercial transportation. After I killed Penny, who knows how many of his people would be asking around for me at airports and at steamship docks. A private boat, all my own. The way to do it. The way to assassinate. Number 23 Plaza, Batista. That was the address the auntie had given me. That's where Penny was. I already had the jump on him. I knew exactly where he'd be. So started all over again. Find a spot nearby. Park your car. Get out. Hide. Watch. And it went like this. At a few minutes past midnight, a sedan drove up at number 23. Two men got out of the front, looked up and down the street. Then one of them opened the door for another man. Penny. Penny and a blonde. The two of them walk up the steps, go into the house. The lights go on, and so does some music from inside. And the two men out front, they stay there, talk a little while, tell a joke. But they stay there, that way for 2 hours. Then one of them looks at the other, shrugs. They walk over to the sedan and get in. And in a little while, they're dozing. And there are silhouettes of Penny and the blonde behind the windows. That's all you need to know. That night, the next, and the night after that, the same thing. Penny Cullen and the blonde and the music and the two men who got tired after a couple of hours and went to sleep. Then it was the 4th night. The time for killing had come around again. Penny and the blonde. So wait. And the two men. So wait. An hour. Wait. Two. Wait. And then, the two men dozing. Let them sleep. The time for killing. assassination, a delicate art, and it was done.

0: senor.
1: Let's go, bartender. Let's tell your boss I'm ready for that boat.
0: Your business here in Havana is completed?
1: 4 days and it's all done. Let's go.
0: Mario, he is here.
2: Si?
0: Él dice que su negocio está completado en Havana y quiere un buque hoy.
2: Ah?
1: Look, bartender, what did you tell him?
0: Él tiene un gran apuro por el buque, Mario. ¿Está todo listo?
2: Ah.
1: I ask you something. What did you tell him?
0: Take your hands off me, senor.
1: Well,
0: Mario knows what you want. Talk to him.
1: What about it, Mario? You got the boat for me.
2: He said you have a lot of money. Show me.
1: Sure. You hear it? Whispers to you.
2: Foolish, senor. So much money to wave it at such a stranger as me.
1: You know what else I got? A gun. Right under the gabardine.
2: You have money, you have a gun. It takes now only the boat to Key West to make you happy, see?
1: Yeah.
2: $2,000.
1: $2,000, huh?
2: For you. Just for you.
1: All right. When you put me on the boat.
2: Bueno. El hombre está aquí. Como dijo usted, un americano con pelo verde. Él tiene mucho dinero.
1: Who are you talking to? Look, when you talk, do it in American so I can understand what you're saying. In American, Mario.
2: My friend speaks only Spanish. You do not believe me? You talk to him, senor. You tell him what you need.
1: Talk to him.
2: Está arreglado. Muy bien. Yo le diré. Sit down, senor. Make yourself at home.
1: What did your friend say?
2: 1 hour. He will call when he's ready.
1: I told you it had to be ready when I wanted it.
2: Try someplace else, senor.
1: You sure your friend's got the boat?
2: 1 hour. I already said it. Sit down. You play cards, senor?
1: Look, call him back and tell him I haven't got an hour.
2: Everybody has an hour, senor. Except the dying.
1: Deal of cards.
2: Poker?
1: Deal. Except the dying. And that didn't include me. Penny Cullen dead. Johnny Damon healthy and wealthy. But how long does an hour take? How many poker hands? And how many times did the door open like that and a man standing in the doorway looking at you? Just standing and looking, then goes away. A man, no woman, then another man. And Mario across the table, not looking at his cards, looking at you and laughing like that. And...
2: Sí. Todavía está aquí. Muy bien, muy bien. Como diga usted. It was not about you, senor. It was of another matter.
1: Things like that. The people who stood in open doorways staring. A phone call that was not about you. Things that only eat up half an hour. Things in Mario. What's funny? What are you laughing at?
2: At you, senor. You're such a bad poker player.
1: Sure. Maybe you're not getting a boat. Maybe your friend's not getting me a boat either. How come it takes an hour to get a boat? You had 4 days. How come it takes another hour, Mario?
3: Hello, Johnny. I said hello.
1: Hi, Penny.
3: Yeah, you better get on your feet, Johnny. Get out of here, Mario.
1: I couldn't have missed you, Penny.
3: Not you, boy. You never miss. You killed a man.
1: Uh-huh.
3: Yeah, a man I was saving up to be killed. Kind of built like me.
1: You're a tricky boy, Penny.
3: But not you. That thing I taught you. A man has a schedule for 3 days, he'll do the same on the fourth. Oh, Johnny, you should have known I was figuring right with you.
1: Yeah, I should have done that.
3: Do you like Havana?
1: It was all right. I'm still in favor of Miami.
3: It's not even worth an opinion anymore, Johnny.
1: Oh?
3: Yeah. Moyer wrote me and said you're being replaced. He's got a kid named Cleo he liked.
1: Moyer wrote you? Moyer?
3: Uh-huh.
1: You're kidding, Penny. Moyer was contracted for what I was supposed to do to you.
3: Oh, Johnny, you've really lost touch.
1: Mm-hmm. Not Johnny.
3: Johnny. He didn't hire you to kill me. I hired him to send you to me.
1: Tricky.
3: I thought so. What'd you expect, boy, getting me heaved out of the States and all?
1: Yeah, I thought that was very patriotic.
3: It was.
1: I'm going to tell you something, Penny.
3: Uh-huh.
1: I'm going back to Miami. Moyer's jaw is going to drop when he sees me. Then he's going to pay me the $15,000 he owes me for killing you. Then he's going to run.
3: Behave, Johnny. You're not getting back to Miami.
1: Oh, you think you can kill me?
3: You die hard, Johnny.
1: Yeah!
3: Scully! Scully, no!
1: You think you can kill me? You think you can kill me?

0: 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Presented by Autolite, tonight's star, Mr. Victor Mature.
1: And here once again is our star, Victor Mature. Victor, it was great having you on Suspense again.
2: 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And thanks to Autolite for giving me such an exciting story. You know, Harlow, the play's the thing.
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0: Next week on Suspense, our star will be Mr. John Hodiak in another story taken from life, a dramatic report we call The Case History of a Gambler. In weeks to come, we shall also present Mr. Herbert Marshall, Mr. Jeff Chandler, and Mr. Charles Boyer, all on Suspense. Suspense is produced and directed by Elliot Lewis, with music composed by Lucian Morowick and conducted by Lud Bluskin. Black Jack to Kill was written for Suspense by Morton Fine and David Friedkin. Featured in tonight's story were Herb Butterfield, Clayton Post, Harry Bartell, Jack Crucian, Eddie Firestone, Joseph Kearns, and Steve Roberts.
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What's in a name? A name is an identity, its meaning, and history. Washington State is full of such meaning and history. From the towering beauty of Tahoma to the serene waters of the Puget Sound, we will delve into the meanings of the names of the places that define our city, region, and state. This is our history. This is our sound. Eatonville. Eatonville is southeast of Tacoma, near the Pack Demonstration Forest in Pierce County. T.C. Van Eaton platted the town site in 1888. His store served as the first post office when it was founded June 25, 1890. Van Eaton Hall, the second story of the building, was the town's early social center. T.C. Van Eaton was born in Pope County, Minnesota, June 27, 1862. He came to Eatonville, where he served as postmaster for 18 years, and in the state legislature in 1894 and 1895. He died in October of 1951 and is buried in Eatonville. Eatonville was incorporated October 28, 1909. The U.S. Atlas, published in 1895, shows the place to be Eatonville. This information was provided by the Tacoma Public Library's online digital collections. 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

she was underwater. 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Was it not? I stepped back. A veil in front of my eyes. The water was still. And so was she. I dove in with so little breath. In truth, I knew. I was too late for death. I had one chance. I grasped her arm and floated upwards, wanting to stay below in the warm, forgiving waters. What have you done? I screamed to the stars. Then over to the shallow edge. She was face down, smaller, and more vulnerable than in life. 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Her body still and blue. Is this what death looks like? My love was supposed to protect her. It didn't. My love was supposed to heal her. It didn't. You had said, "Don't leave me." And I begged you not to leave me. 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
4: My dear niece, I'm writing you this letter in explanation of certain recent actions of mine about which you're probably curious. As you know, since that day 4 years ago when your dear uncle died, may he rest in peace, I've been living a busy, if lonely, life. Fortunately, in a city as small as Hilton, one has many friends. But they in no way could make up for the loneliness I felt. As you recall, you were continually urging me to try to get some sort of a position. And so, finally, I took your advice and placed an advertisement in our local paper. It was 6 weeks ago this next Friday that I inserted the ad. I'm sure you must have chuckled when you read it.
5: Widowed woman, genteel, some secretarial experience, drives own car, desires position of interest with reliable business house. Address Miss Emily Rogers, Box 2B, or phone Hilton 22412.
4: I was somewhat surprised to receive a reply the next morning. I finished my breakfast. Yes, you're right. I still drink a cup of hot water when arising each morning. I'd finished at all events when the phone rang. Hello?
6: Mrs. Emily Rogers, please.
4: This is she speaking.
6: I'm calling about the ad you ran in the evening paper yesterday.
4: Oh, yes.
6: I think I can offer you a position you'd be interested in, Mrs. Rogers. My name is Bruce.
4: How do you do, Mr. Bruce?
6: We have a very small publishing house, Mrs. Rogers, and need someone to take care of any of the contacts we might wish to make in your part of the country.
4: Oh, aren't you from Hilton, then?
6: No. No, our offices are in Los Angeles. We'd pay you $50 a week, providing you could use your home as an office, although there wouldn't be much office work required. As I say, the position primarily would be one of establishing contacts.
4: Why, it sounds fine, Mr...
6: Bruce.
4: It sounds fine, Mr. Bruce.
6: Good, good. Well, then, consider yourself under salary beginning immediately, Mrs. Rogers. I'll phone you again as soon as there's something more definite for you to do.
4: And that's how I got the job. I assumed naturally that I would immediately receive instructions from Mr. Bruce as to how I should go about establishing contacts. The first word I had after the telephone conversation was when the postman arrived the next Saturday with an envelope for me containing a check for $50. There was no return address on the envelope, and the check was a personal one bearing no company name. It was signed R. L. Bruce. Weeks went by in this fashion. Each Saturday I would receive the $50 check in the mail, but always the envelope was without a return address, and the check was a personal check. All the envelopes were postmarked Los Angeles, but other than that, I haven't the smallest clue as to the identity of the company by which I was employed. I've always believed that money is very precious, and as your uncle, may his soul rest in peace, used to say, no self-respecting person would accept it without doing a lick of work for it. I was dissatisfied at the arrangement. I would tell this Mr. Bruce when he phoned that I wished to resign my position with his small publishing house. It was on the Wednesday, after the arrival of the third check, that I again received a telephone call from Mr. Bruce. He was charming, as he'd been on the first call. And before I had the chance to tell him of my wish to resign...
6: Well, I have your first assignment for you, Mrs. Rogers.
4: Oh, I wanted to talk to you about that, Mr. Bruce.
6: Oh, getting impatient, were you? Well, this will keep you busy for a while.
4: Really?
6: Yes, and Mr. Paul Stevens will arrive in Hilton this afternoon. Now, he's one of our most promising new authors, and I'm going to have to ask a big favor of you, Mrs. Rogers.
4: Well, what sort of a favor, Mr. Bruce?
6: Well, Mr. Stevens has some rewriting on a novel we plan publishing in a few months, and too many people interrupt him here in Los Angeles, so I wonder if you could put him up at your home until he finishes.
4: Why, well, I don't know.
6: Oh, he'll be no bother, Mrs. Rogers, and of course, all expenses will be covered. He has an awful lot of work to do.
4: Well, I suppose I could.
6: Oh, that's fine, that's fine. It's just a place for him to get away. Oh, and one more favor.
4: Yes?
6: Just so we're sure he's not bothered, please don't tell anyone he's staying with you.
4: And that's all I knew of the job, my dear niece. Well, at last I'd be doing something for my pay, which to me was very important. I waited around the house all day, afraid to leave, even to do my shopping, for fear I'd miss the telephone call from Mr. Stevens. It was quite late in the afternoon, almost 5 o'clock, when the telephone rang. Hello?
7: Mrs. Rogers?
4: This is Mrs. Rogers.
7: This is Paul Stevens, Mrs. Rogers.
4: Oh, yes, Mr. Stevens. I've been expecting your call. Where are you? I'll come and pick you up.
7: Oh, that's very kind of you. I'm at the corner... just a minute. The corner of Brookside and Sierra Madre.
4: The corner of Brookside and Sierra Madre. Fine. I'll be driving a black Buick convertible, and the right fender's dented. A parking station attendant did it.
7: Black Buick convertible. I'll be waiting. Bye.
4: Goodbye, Mr. Stevens. Oh, Mr. Stevens. Oh... I remembered I hadn't asked Mr. Stevens what he looked like, so that I would be able to recognize him. Oh, but then I thought that Brookside and Sierra Madre is not a busy intersection, and that the chances of there being more than one stranger at the corner were slight. I left the house immediately and drove through town to where Brookside crosses Sierra Madre. The first nervousness I felt was when, arriving at the corner, I found myself faced with this problem of identification. There were many cars, and a rather large and excited crowd gathered at the corner.
8: Come on now, stand back, everybody, please.
9: Oh, hello there, Mrs. Rogers.
4: Officer, what's happened?
9: A hit-and-run accident a few minutes ago.
4: Oh, how dreadful. Who was hit?
9: A man about 35. No one I know.
4: Was he badly hurt?
9: He's dead.
4: Oh, that's awful.
9: Yeah. Oh, please, now back.
4: Officer, Well, I was supposed to meet someone, a gentleman here, a Mr. Paul Stevens. I don't suppose that this poor gentleman could be...
9: Well, now, the ambulance will be here in a few minutes, Mrs. Rogers. I'll call you when we find out who it is, if you like.
4: Would you? I'd be very grateful.
9: I'll call you later. All right, now, please, kid, stand by, will you?
10: Mrs. Rogers?
4: Yes?
10: I'm sorry to have kept you waiting. I'm Paul Stevens.
4: Mr. Stevens? Oh, I'm so relieved.
10: Hmm?
4: Well, of course, please get in. The accident upset me. I was afraid for a minute it was you.
10: No, it wasn't me.
4: Won't you get in?
10: Thank you.
4: Have you had your dinner?
10: Yes, thank you. I'd like to go to your house, if you don't mind.
4: Well, of course, Mr. Stevens. It won't take long. I was really terribly relieved. And I thought what a worrier I was. Because for a few minutes, I really had been sure that Paul Stevens was dead. But now everything was fine. I tried making conversation with Mr. Stevens on the drive home, but he seemed tired and not inclined to talk. And so we drove quietly back through town and to my house. We went inside, and I showed Mr. Stevens up to his room, and then went into the living room to tidy up. The telephone rang as I was setting out some ashtrays. Hello?
6: Hello, Mrs. Rogers. This is Officer Barnes.
4: Oh, yes, officer. I'm glad you called. I wanted to tell you that I met
6: Mr. I checked that identification for you.
4: Yes, that's what I wanted to tell you, officer.
6: The name was Paul Stevens, all right. We had a handbill on him, is how we knew. He was wanted for a payroll robbery in L.A. And he wasn't hit by a car. He was thrown from a car. He was murdered. Hello?
4: I couldn't answer. I stood there, frozen, with the telephone receiver in my hand, looking at the door to the hallway, where the man who called himself Paul Stevens stood, smiling tightly, holding a gun in his hand. A gun that was pointed right at me.

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0: And now, Roma Wines bring back to our Hollywood soundstage Dame Mae Whitty as Aunt Emily in My Dear Niece, a play well calculated to keep you in.

0: My mouth felt frozen. My throat dry. I stared fascinated down the barrel of the gun pointing at me.
1: Mrs. Rogers. Are you there, Mrs. Rogers? Hello? Hello?
2: Thank him and hang up.
1: Hello, Mrs. Rogers. Are you all right?
0: Yes. Yes. I'm all right, officer. I was...
2: Thank him and hang up.
0: I was... Thank you, officer. He walked away from me then and sat across the room where he could watch me and also see anyone who might come to the front door. The gun rested in his lap. I stood and stared at him. My mind raced. I tried to think of what to do. I was surprised when he spoke.
2: Sit down, if you like.
0: Who are you? Why did you tell me you were Mr. Stevens?
2: Sit down.
0: Who are you? How dare you pretend to be Mr. Stevens?
2: I'm stupid.
0: What?
2: I didn't think they'd find out who he was. I didn't know he was hot.
0: You killed?
2: Yes. I killed Paul Stevens.
0: That's all he would say. I tried to find out who he was and why he'd chosen me and why he'd killed Mr. Stevens and what he was going to do next, but he wouldn't answer me. He wouldn't say anything. He looked over at me occasionally and smiled. It was beginning to get dark, and I got up to turn on the lights.
2: What are you doing?
0: It's dark. I thought I...
2: I like it dark.
0: My house doesn't look well in the dark.
2: We'll be going out in a few minutes, Mrs. Rogers.
0: Where are we going?
2: Oh, we're going out for dinner, Mrs. Rogers. You're going to be my dinner guest. Why did the cop call you?
0: How did you know he called me?
2: The phone upstairs. I was expecting a call. Why did he call you?
0: I thought you were dead. I mean, I thought Mr. Stevens was dead. All right.
2: Get your face on, Mrs. Rogers. I have a very important engagement.
0: We left the house then, got in the car, and drove to a restaurant I'd never been in before. It's on the highway, out past the other side of town, and has quite a bad reputation. The man didn't know where it was, but he knew the name. All the while I was trying to remember who he was. I say remember because there was something familiar about him. But what that something was, my dear niece, I couldn't for the life of me think. An attendant took the car when we arrived at the roadhouse and we went inside. We just sat down at a table when a small and very thin, dark-complexioned man slid into the seat next to the man who wasn't Mr. Stevens.
3: What are you doing here?
2: I had to come. It didn't work. They found out who he was.
3: Why didn't you stay hidden?
2: She knows here. I'm not Stevens. The cop told him.
3: You could stay at her house anyway, couldn't you? You have to come out where people can pick you up.
2: Take it easy, Al.
3: Nuts easy. What's the matter with you? Mary figures out a foolproof way for you to get rid of a guy and hide out right under the cop's noses, and then you go and louse up the whole deal.
2: It's not loused up
3: yet. Will be if you don't get away quick.
2: Maybe. I don't think you've met Mrs. Rogers. Mrs. Rogers, this is Mr. Al Newholt, who owns this restaurant.
0: Yes.
3: Hiya. Look, you better get back to L.A.
2: What good would it do? Have you got any contacts in that part of the country?
0: Suddenly, I knew. I knew who the man was. Because as he talked to Al, I remembered that voice.
1: We need someone to take care of any contacts we might wish to make in your part of the country.
0: It was Mr. Bruce. The same Mr. Bruce who'd given me my job and sent me the checks and who'd called me that morning and told me to expect Mr. Stevens that afternoon and to put up Mr. Stevens at my home for a while.
3: How did they find out?
2: What?
3: You said they found out who he was. How?
2: He was hot. They had pictures and prints on him. I jumped him at the corner just before I met her.
0: You're Mr. Bruce.
3: He did that payroll job. What did you say?
0: He's Mr. Bruce.
2: Well, that's very good, Mrs. Rogers. How did you know?
0: I just remembered your voice.
2: It doesn't make any difference. You know too much about this anyway.
0: Doesn't make any difference?
2: You want me to take her with me, Al?
3: I don't want her around here. Somebody might have seen her car drive in. They'd look.
2: I think we'll go back to her house and start fresh. That way it'll be harder checking where she went.
3: Whatever you do, do it now. The crowd starts coming for dinner soon and someone will see you.
2: Yeah, okay. Shall we leave now, Mrs. Rogers?
0: Where are we going?
2: We're going to your house, Mrs. Rogers. After that, I'm not sure. But, I think I'll have to kill you.
0: We left then. I can't describe my fright. But it all seemed so hopeless that I suppose I was more resigned than frightened. We drove back through town, Mr. Bruce sitting very quietly next to me in the front seat. My car's not new, as you know, and although I often have trouble with it, I never before had the horn stick. But that night, it stuck. Right on the corner of Brookside and Sierra Madre.
1: Stop blowing your horn.
0: I'm sorry, Mr. Bruce. I'm not blowing my horn. It's gotten stuck.
1: Stop the car. Stop the car. Now, stay where you are and don't try to drive away, see?
0: Yes, I see.
1: Okay. Let's get out of here.
4: You got the horn fixed, Mrs. Rogers?
1: Who's that?
4: Evening, Mrs. Rogers.
1: Tell him everything's all right.
4: Want me to fix that horn for you?
0: Mr. Mayor, no, thank you. It's all right.
4: Oh, it only take me a second to fix it so you can use it.
0: Never mind. Mr. Mayers, this is Mr. Paul Stevens.
4: Oh, pleased to meet you.
1: How are you?
4: I see you pulled them wires to stop the horn. I usually take care of Mrs. Rogers' car myself. Makes me feel funny when something goes wrong with it.
1: Oh, of course.
0: I'll bring it in the morning, Mr. Mayers.
4: Oh, no sense you're bothering Mrs. Rogers. I'll go along with you now if you like and take you home. Not safe driving without a horn.
0: Oh, I think that's an excellent idea.
2: I believe you said you wanted to show me the town this evening, Mrs. Rogers. Wouldn't you need the car?
0: Well, I suppose...
2: I was looking forward to the drive. You don't mind?
0: No, of course. You'll pick the car up, though, in the morning, Mr. Mayers. I had promised Mr. Stevens I'd take him for a ride.
4: Sure, of course.
2: Thanks for your trouble, Mr. Mayers.
4: Oh, glad to help. It is such a little town, we all know each other and like each other and like to help each other. That's so, Mrs. Rogers?
0: Yes.
4: Well, good night, Mrs. Rogers. And I'm glad to have met you, Mr. Stevens.
0: The rest of the drive was uneventful. The street lights were on now, and flashes of light from them darted into the car and lighted up the sullen face of the man who sat tensely by my side. I tried to remember all the conversations I'd had with him, to find the reason for his choosing me out of all the people who must have placed advertisements that day as the person with whom he would hide out. For by now, my dear niece, I was convinced that Mr. Bruce had deliberately set out to murder Mr. Stevens for some reason and hide out in my house where the police would be most unlikely to look for him. Why my house? Why had he chosen me? When we got to my house, Mr. Bruce directed me to leave my car on the street, and we went up the dark pathway to the front door, Mr. Bruce a few steps behind me all the way. It's quite dark tonight, isn't it?
2: Yes.
0: Why are we going inside?
2: I have to make a phone call.
0: I see.
2: Open the door.
1: Douse that light.
0: Pardon me?
1: Turn off the light.
0: Oh, sorry.
2: Now, pull the blinds down on that window.
0: Yes.
2: All right. Now the light.
0: Yes.
2: Get the telephone. Ask long distance for Crestview 9177 in Los Angeles.

0: Operator.
1: I'd like long distance, please. Crestview 9177 in Los Angeles.
0: Crestview 9177. One moment, please. Los Angeles. Hilton calling Crestview 9177. Crestview 9177. One moment, please. Hello?
2: All right, give it to me. Mary, look, meet me at Al's as soon as you can get here. Something's wrong. No, I'm all right. I'll tell you later. Get here fast. Now, you got any pets you want to feed before we leave?
1: Where are we going?
2: Oh, a little trip. You ready to go? Don't answer that.
1: It might be the operator calling back. She'll wonder.
2: Okay. Answer it. But I'm right here.
1: Hello?
3: Mrs. Rogers, this is Officer Barnes. Say, oh, yes, operator.
1: Oh, yes, operator.
3: Is he still there? Say yes or no, operator.
1: Yes, operator.
3: Well, stall him a while. We're coming after him.
1: Thank you, operator. Dear Mr. Mayers, he'd understood me, and he told the police. And they were going to save me. Well, you just can't imagine. I felt exactly like the heroine in a motion picture. I simply had to prevent Mr. Bruce from leaving the house. Just a few minutes, the officer said. Just time enough for them to get here.
2: All right. Let's get going.
1: I wish I knew where we were going. Do I have to take anything with me? Will we be gone long?
2: Yeah. A long time.
1: Oh, then I need several changes of clothes. Let me think. My brown suit. Or would the gray be better? It's older,
2: but... Come on. You won't need anything.
1: Oh!
2: Huh?
1: The heater.
2: What?
1: I left the heater on in the other room. I'd better turn it off. I wouldn't like anything to catch on fire when we are gone.
2: Fire? You mean those heaters could set the house on fire?
1: No, not really. I meant that... Well, I'd rather not pay a gas bill that's been run up against me because I neglected to turn the heater off.
2: All right, but make it fast. Well? Come on, what's the trouble?
1: Oh, this thing always sticks. I never can fix it. I remember I did it last fall. I was just starting off to meet my niece, Mary, and...
2: Here, let me do it. There.
1: Thank you. Now I feel better about it. I'm sure there must be something I've forgotten. Now let me think.
2: Come on. Now, you ready?
1: Yes. I'm ready. It was quiet on my street, peaceful and dark. All the neighbors' lights were out, except for the Gaineses across the way. One light was on upstairs in the back of their house. It threw a diffused pattern diagonally across the pavement. And I thought for a minute that I saw a figure move suddenly towards us. Mr. Bruce motioned to me to go ahead, and I walked slowly down the path towards the car. I could feel Mr. Bruce a few steps behind me. Suddenly... It happened.
4: Hold him high, Bruce.
5: What?
4: Get down, Mrs. Rogers.
5: What?
4: Oh, there you are.
6: Mrs.
4: Rogers, you all right?
1: Yes, I'm all right. Thank you. I'm all right.

And there it is, Mary, the explanation I promised you. I felt at your aunt that I should tell you how you happened to be in the penitentiary. When Mr. Al in the roadhouse first mentioned your name, I was suspicious. But not until Mr. Bruce made the phone call to you did I begin to piece the story together. You had suggested the advertisement. Your husband answered it and employed me. If only you'd told me, my dear, that you'd gotten married when you were in Los Angeles. After all, I'm your only living relative, and I could have come to your wedding. Then this whole thing wouldn't have happened, would it, dear? Because I would have known Mr. Bruce all the time. Let me know after the trial what your new address is to be, and I'll continue writing. As always, Aunt Emily.

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2: This is Mae Whitty. As always, it's been a great pleasure to me to appear on Suspense. And I want to thank Mr. Spear for his usual splendid help, and Mr. Wally Mayer as Mr. Bruce for his excellent support, and all the other members of the cast who've all been so helpful. About next Thursday's Suspense, it seems that a gentleman of questionable reputation, a racetrack swindler who is, I believe the phrase is, hot, answers an advertisement which apparently offers him free transportation from New York to California. How this leads to the committing of one murder and the uncovering of another should give that excellent actor, George Caloris, something to get his teeth into. I'll be listening, as I'm sure you will be, next Thursday. And don't forget the March of Dimes. Thank you.
3: 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Next Thursday, same time, Roma Wines will bring you Mr. George Caloris as star of Suspense, radio's outstanding theater of thrills.
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4: Good afternoon, everybody. Joe Boma here on behalf of the Tacoma Historical Society, and I'm here with another Grit City story. Today, my very special guest, Mr. Paul Miller, the Senior Vice President of America's Automotive Trust, as well as the former President of America's Car Museum. Mr. Miller, how are you doing today, sir?
5: Excellent.
4: It's great to have you here. Thank you for letting me into this awesome, alien-looking car museum that's on the side of the road that we'll get to the design, I'm sure, in the conversation. But just to start off, how did you get involved with this museum? How did it kind of come to be?
5: Well, you have to go back almost 25 years ago. I was on the city council. Ray Corpus, who was city manager at that time, was very focused on bringing the new investment into Tacoma and new excitement. And we had heard about Harold LeMay's collection. And so we went out and talked with him about preserving the collection, not having the collection go away the way Hera's collection had done when he died.
4: So just to clarify for my listeners out there, this was all originally one person's collection.
5: Yes. Harold LeMay is in the Guinness Book of World Records as having the largest private car collection in the world.
4: Awesome.
5: Over 3,000 cars at the time. So having had that, and a lot of his start was when Hera's collection down in Reno started getting broken up when Hera died.
4: Oh, wow.
5: And that was largely because, for tax purposes, Hera had kept bought the cars under the corporation of the casino. When the casino
4: went away,
5: the cars went with them.
4: Oh, that's unfortunate.
5: Because they were just viewed as a big asset. Mm-hmm. So we didn't want to see that happen here. We didn't want Harold to see it happen. So we started talking about a private museum.
4: Okay.
5: And he formed the first nonprofit himself had his family members on the board of that nonprofit. And that started transitioning in late 1999.
4: Okay.
5: I should say the city impaneled a group of community members in 98 to look for a site, and that's what selected the site we're sitting on. An important member of that was Carl Anderson. Carl Anderson, who did so much in this community to make things happen, took the lead, really, and he was probably one of the first non-family members to go on the board.
4: Okay.
5: And he brought me on, he brought Jamie Will on, he brought a number of people into the board right off the bat, and a lot of that success came from the people he selected.
4: Sounds like it, and sounds like you have been an integral part to this whole museum's development from the very beginning.
5: Yes, it's been a big part of my life.
4: That being so, how did the museum itself come to be? How was the design chosen? How was, I guess, the collection beyond LeMay chosen?
5: Well, we ended up hiring David Madeira, who was CEO for 10 years, 12 years maybe. And we initiated a design process. I was chairman of the board from 2000 through 2002, hired David, and we selected a firm called Gensler, who's the largest architectural firm in America, to do designs. And the designs they came back with and the process they had was so cumbersome, we were dismayed by it. But the person they had leading it, the architect they had leading it, we felt was just talented and capable. And so we convinced him that if he left Gensler and set up his own firm, mm-hmm. we would hire him. That was Alan Grant and Associates. And he spent a lot of time here in Tacoma coming up with the design. Mm-hmm. The building we're in right now is actually the secondary building.
4: Oh, yeah.
5: The primary building is designed to go out on the front two parking lots. This was going to be just the collector car portion where we stored cars.
4: Oh, wow.
5: Well, then we started fundraising, mm-hmm. and we're well along our way when 2008 happened and the mm-hmm. crash of the economy.
4: Yep.
5: Everything came to a halt, and we shifted quickly and decided that we would complete the fundraising based on this building.
4: Okay.
5: Now, it may sound like the building that's here is kind of, it's the secondary building. It was kind of a step back.
4: Yeah.
5: At 165,000 square feet, it is the largest car museum in North America, the second largest in the world.
4: That's incredible.
5: So it's not like we were really conceding a whole lot by going to this.
4: Yes, a real tough going from number one in the world to number two in the world.
5: That's right.
4: One on the continent. Major downgrade. Yeah.
5: So, we managed to complete the fundraising with a lot of creative financing, mm-hmm. with some federal grant help. And again, I give a lot of credit on that to Carl Anderson. He mm-hmm. did a tremendous amount. And I think that if you look at the initial board, it's all the people in Tacoma who make things happen at that time. And so we completed the financing and broke ground in 2010 with a very nice ceremony out on what were just the parking lots of the Tacoma Dome.
4: So you guys are pretty much the newest major museum to come out of what I guess we'll call the museum drive of the late 90s, when we had like the Museum of Glass and the revamp of the History Museum as well as the Art Museum.
5: Yes.
4: Okay, cool. So you kind of mentioned how this is, the small-scale secondary building. how large is the collection that you actually house in this building? Because I know it's at least a few hundred, but I don't quite see 3,000 cars hitting around.
5: No, no. Well, we have cars off-site in storage. Mm-hmm. The family kept a collection that's probably about 1,200 cars itself. But we exist in 165,000 square feet. Mm-hmm. We only have about 300 to 340 cars in this museum at any one time. Okay. We don't, you get it too crowded, people can't appreciate the cars.
4: Exactly.
5: So I would tell you that of that, probably a quarter of the cars in the museum are not of our collection.
4: Okay.
5: And that's because if you're going to show off an exhibit of Ferraris or mm-hmm. Corvettes or or VWs, we don't have enough in our collection to really do the story right.
4: Okay.
5: But you reach out, and the community of car collectors in the Northwest and even beyond is so committed to others enjoying what they have that they're willing to loan their cars for periods of time on display. Awesome. It's why car shows are out there, is people are proud to show their car off. Mm-hmm. And so the opportunity for a collector to place one of their cars in an exhibit here at the museum is intense.
4: I'd say that's a dream of any amateur or hobby collector. Just, oh, I can be in a museum now for what I love. Like, that's incredible.
5: Alfa Romeo as our exhibit up there. Not one of those are our cars. They're all cars from other collectors, including the main Alfa, which we have to insure at $8 million. So you know what its value is up there. Or the Hetfield exhibit, which is the lead singer for Metallica, lead guitar player for Metallica, his collection that's on loan to us.
4: That's awesome.
5: So
4: one of my favorite parts of the museum that I've honestly never seen in another museum is that you guys have an actual fully functional workshop, an extremely well-stocked workshop at that for, I'm guessing, every type of car you can imagine. Was that originally in the design to have, like, basically a hobby shop as well as the museum, or?
5: Oh, absolutely. We knew we had to maintain vehicles on an ongoing basis.
4: Naturally.
5: We had hoped to be able to do restoration, but that didn't fit within the city's codes here. So all of our restoration, for the most part, goes on off-site, and then we do the assembly here so that people can see how we maintain the cars and what work gets, goes on.
4: That's all. That's awesome just to see, like, all those, you know, steps and processes happen, especially for someone who, admittedly, I'm not a gearhead. I love looking at them, but I'm not good at making motors run.
5: Well, you know, and it takes all kinds in loving cars.
4: Yeah.
5: You know, there are those who love it for the art. Many people who appreciate it for what it means in terms of the history and the culture that went on around those cars. And then there are those who can't help but get under the hood and want to do every bit and piece.
4: Yeah.
5: You know, this museum was designed specifically to not just be a standalone, here's these cars sitting out on a platform.
4: Okay.
5: But to integrate culture and history. So as you go down the ramps, you'll see multiple different ramps of different themes that speak to what was going on at the time. So when you do custom coachworks, there's a lot of discussion about the Great Depression, but also what led up to the Great Depression. And you'll find most of those cars were built and acquired after the Depression started. And it was to prove that you still had the wealth, that you had made it through.
4: Yeah.
5: And so the dichotomy between the very rich and the very poor is portrayed in the storyboards that go along with that. Same thing with Route 66 and the memories that people have of going down Route 66 with their family on vacation. So it's important that those stories are told, because that's what it means to bring memories to the car.
4: Yeah, no, that I love that, especially, you know, history tie-in, history society. You guys have, from just what I've seen, some of the first model cars ever made, basically over 100 years old, and then you have brand new 2022 models. Is there any favorite pieces of the collection that you have, you know, spaced out there?
5: Oh, absolutely. I mean, it is a collection that is trying to represent America's love affair with the automobile, and so it can't just be cars from the 20s or the 10s. It has to be all the way up to current. And so there's some beautiful little, there's a BMW 503 downstairs that looks like it came straight out of a Bond movie.
4: Yep.
5: That's on loan here. We've got Jaguars on our British invasion. But I'll tell you, if I was to pick one car that represented the museum that gets the most attention in this museum, it is a 1988 Mercury Marquis station wagon, Woody station wagon. And
4: the classic.
5: Family stop in front of it and talk about, you know, the vacations where the grandparents hauled them along on vacation and where they went. And they're explaining this to kids who don't get it because they, you know, that it's not a part of what they've learned yet. Yeah. And so, yeah, it's all about capturing your personal memories.
4: Yeah. I guess one of my family friends had a massive old Woody station wagon that was even obnoxiously painted green around the wood, known as Das Boot. And the family connections are strong there. I get the memory.
5: Yeah.
4: Now, when it comes to all of these different vehicles, like we've already talked about, like the American classic, the Woody. We've talked about like the 8 million Alfa Romeo. Is there any kind of like, I guess, criteria to look for when someone wants to add to the collection? Because again, we have the $1 million supercars and then we have the ice cream scooter. So like, where do you guys decide like that's worthy of the museum?
5: Well, it's telling an entire story.
4: Mm-hmm.
5: So we are not, yes, we've got on loan an $8 million Alfa Romeo up there.
4: Mm-hmm.
5: We've got $2 and $3 million cars sitting around. But that's not the focus of this museum.
4: Mm.
5: The focus of this museum is about America's love affair. And therefore, it's about triggering memories in people of cars they can relate to.
4: Okay.
5: I don't want people going around and looking at the Duesenberg J up here and saying, well, that's what this museum's all about. Because nobody relates to that Duesenberg J. Mm. But they do to the 1956 Chevy.
4: Yeah.
5: Down on the second level.
4: Mm-hmm.
5: They have memories of cars that their parents had, or
4: mm-hmm.
5: hopefully as we continue to expand the collection into cars of the 80s, 90s, and 2000s, that they'll have memories of the cars they grew up with.
4: Yeah.
5: And so that's what's more important. That's what we focus on is if you saw it on the American road, if it evokes memories of your growing up, that's what we want to.
4: So my 98 Dodge Caravan.
5: Absolutely.
4: Yes.
5: It's a part of the story. We had a display at one point, a car from every representative of every decade. And
4: oh,
5: we had the minivan in here.

0: from their collection to put on display as a star car. Beyond that, you know, then you start looking at 2023 is the 75th anniversary of Porsche. So we'll be switching out and having a display on 75 years of Porsche. We try to rotate our exhibits every 6 months. So you're going to see the top plate, half that top plate rotates every 6 months.
1: Okay.
0: Downstairs, the exhibits rotate alternately, but every 6 months. Again, we've got collections where we shift them in every 3 months and out. So the museum should always be changing, always be having something to be fresh to the visitor that comes back.
1: I was going to say, I came in a couple months ago and the entire top floor is different, except for
0: absolutely,
1: you know, a Romeo and the F1 up on the wall.
0: Yeah.
1: Nice little hanging piece above the mantle.
0: Yes, it is. Well, and I think it's important to note that we're here about the local visitor.
1: Okay.
0: But we're also, 75% of our attendance comes from outside of Pierce County.
1: Oh, wow.
0: So we are a draw for people coming into the county.
1: Yeah.
0: 25% of our attendance comes from outside the state of Washington. So we're bringing people in from Europe and Japan and Texas and California from all over to visit Tacoma.
1: No, I believe that. Just as you said, the biggest one on the continent, one of the biggest collections on earth. That's incredible. Incredible resume to have. Do you have any other favorite stories or memories of the museum from your couple of decades running the place?
0: Well, you know, this has been a big chunk of my life.
1: Yes.
0: So we built this museum in 2010 to 2012 at the peak of the downturn.
1: Yes.
0: So peak is probably the wrong word. At the bottom of the trough in the economy.
1: Yeah.
0: And we managed to get this building up in 18 months.
1: Oh, that's impressive.
0: For about $100 a square foot when museums usually go for $700 a square foot.
1: Wow.
0: Part of that's just the scale and size.
1: Yeah, yeah.
0: But when we got it open, somehow the process had not been thought about once the building was built, what do you put inside of it? And so I turned the building over in November of 2011, and we were scheduled to open in June of 2012, but there were no exhibits, there was no lighting, there was nothing. And so we had a six-month scramble to get all of the track lighting in place, all of the painting you see on the ceilings and floors, the staining on the floors, all of the exhibits in place, all of the video screens, everything that makes a museum, all came together in 6 months.
1: That is incredible.
0: So there was a hell of a team that managed to pull it all together.
1: Yeah.
0: You know, this has been a labor of love from the very beginning. Mm-hmm. And when you look and you talk about the history of Tacoma, it's important to recognize that this museum is here and not in Seattle.
1: Yep.
0: Because the people we brought to the table love Tacoma.
1: Okay.
0: People kept trying to seal it away to Seattle and saying they would come up with the funding if we would just build it at the Boeing Field next to the Museum of Flight or in downtown Seattle. And we said, no, this was Harold's vision. It was Harold's love. It was his car. He and Nancy wanted to be here locally.
1: Okay.
0: And so it required some of the best people into Tacoma to come bring it about. Corey McFarland and Jamie Will of Titus Will and Bill Weyerhaeuser and John Barline. These are all people who make up Tacoma.
1: Yeah.
0: Michael Phillip, who used to run George Russell's company. These are the people who really, really are the behind the scenes making a lot of Tacoma better.
1: Yeah.
0: And we managed to get them committed to this museum and making it happen. And so I think that's important to recognize.
1: Yeah, no, I think it's awesome that, like you said, you guys fought so hard to keep the local museum local, to make it
0: a
1: crown jewel of Tacoma. Help build up our city.
0: Well, you got to go back and in 97, 98, when we were talking to Harold about this museum, you didn't have the History Museum fully completed yet.

0: We didn't have the expansion of the art museum. We didn't have the glass museum. We didn't have the car museum.
1: Yep.
0: They were all just images, visions that a group had and wanted to see come about.
1: Yeah.
0: And it took a lot of work to make that happen and to trigger all those points along the way. Now we can look around and we can say we've got the Seaport Museum down
1: yep.
0: on the waterfront. We've got the Glass Museum, who's about to put on a huge international glass conference here in Tacoma.
1: Mm-hmm.
0: The Tacoma Art Museum that has expanded three times since they first built. And the Car Museum. And,
1: yeah.
0: and so, not to mention a plethora of all small little museums that we don't
1: yeah.
0: even think about. The Children's Museum that is a treasure here in the Northwest.
1: Mm-hmm.
0: You know, that's important. That we've created, we've said there's a quality of life aspect we want to bring to Tacoma.
1: Mm-hmm.
0: And arts are a big part of that.
1: And you guys definitely succeeded here. The pieces inside, the cars, the history that you guys maintain, just the building itself looking like a classic Fender is absolutely,
0: yeah.
1: absolutely gorgeous. I love that.
0: Yeah.
1: It's, you know, I love round an I-5, bringing all my friends to Tacoma, and everyone just sees the Fender of the Car Museum next
0: yep.
1: to the Dome, the Glass Museum, you know, behind, like, what is this place? I'm like, I love it.
0: Yeah, it's great. Now, I respect that you looked at this and you saw the Fender.
1: Yes.
0: It took a minute to figure it out.
1: Some
0: people see a hood scoop. When we were under construction, somebody took one of the design images and put little antennas on it
1: yeah.
0: and turned it into a slug. So that worked too.
1: Maybe when they build the other building, we'll add that.
0: Yeah, exactly.
1: So I do got to ask, I mean, I'm extremely grateful you guys fought for it in Tacoma, and it's awesome that Harold and Nancy wanted to keep it local, close to home. It has turned Tacoma into this, I'll say, automotive hub of not just the Northwest, but as you mentioned, the globe. Did Tacoma really have a automotive history before this museum came about?
0: Mm, no. But if you get a chance,
1: yeah.
0: go down to level one,
1: mm-hmm.
0: where you were down with the Napa Car Care Center.
1: Yes.
0: There is a big truck down there
1: okay.
0: called the Olympic,
1: mm-hmm.
0: which is the only vehicle mass-produced in Tacoma.
1: Oh, wow.
0: It was built in Tacoma. It's a flatbed truck from back in the 30s, I believe, or 20s.
1: Huh.
0: It's the only vehicle Tacoma can lay claim to as being a part of car history.
1: Wow, that's
0: yeah.
1: that's wild. I mean, just considering the shipping industry and the aviation industry up here, I thought, you know, automotive industry would have snuck right in, but I guess, you know, Detroit.
0: Detroit
1: and,
0: really
1: yeah.
0: is
1: okay.
0: the soul of, you know, and every year we do
1: yeah.
0: what we call drive home, which is
1: okay.
0: we start in a different part of the country
1: mm-hmm.
0: and we lead a caravan of cars
1: yeah.
0: that can lead anywhere from 5 to 20 from wherever, be it Florida, or we've gone from Boston one year, or California
1: yeah.
0: to Detroit,
1: and that's cool.
0: ending in Detroit for the Detroit Auto Show. And it's called the drive home because Detroit really is still the home
1: okay.
0: of car culture.
1: Oh, that's absolutely incredible that you guys continue trips like that.
0: You know, it's easy
1: yeah.
0: for us to think in terms of Tacoma and Tacoma's importance.
1: Yes, yes.
0: We started in Tacoma, but we, as an organization, have expanded beyond that. We have an educational arm that's based out of Chicago.
1: Okay.
0: We have a relationship with the Detroit Auto Museum. We have a sister museum that is a part of our organization now in Allentown, Pennsylvania.
1: Okay.
0: We have facilities and operations that come out of Detroit and Arizona. So
1: okay.
0: we want to make sure that, yes, we're out of Tacoma,
1: mm-hmm.
0: but our reach is throughout the nation.
1: I'm pretty sure I visited the Sister Museum decades ago before it was Sister
0: yeah.
1: Museum.
0: yeah, America on Wheels is a great,
1: yeah.
0: great addition.
1: You started off talking
0: That's
1: about
0: part of that relationship we have with Nicola Bulgari
1: okay.
0: of Bulgari jewelry fame,
1: yes.
0: who has his base out of Allentown, and he's been on our board since the beginning.
1: Do you have any other stories or anecdotes you'd want to pass on to the listeners, to the history-minded, to the car enthusiasts?
0: Boy, you know, I could probably start picking out hundreds of them, but which one really is entertaining and not just memorable to me is the problem.
1: I feel you on that. It's just so, I mean, especially a place like this where every piece has a story, the entire development has a story.
0: Well, you know, it's easy for us to
1: Yeah.
0: get caught up with our membership, which tends to lean towards gray hair. You know, they tend to be 50 plus, they tend to be very male. We do a display out here called This Car Is My Baby, which is, it was meant to, you know, pick a collector and which do they have a car that means more than any other car to them? And sometimes it's people who only have one car, but that's their baby.
1: That makes sense.
0: Well, the display we had out there was of a 1978 Camaro,
1: Oh, nice.
0: red Camaro SS, owned by a 15-year-old girl. It was She was raised by her grandmother in this car, and it was a fast car and kept that way. And her grandmother maintained it, and this girl loved it. And when her grandmother died, she gave willed it to her. Well, that car will be with that girl for the rest of her life. She has more knowledge of that car than I certainly have, and most of the guys in this museum could have, because she's lived with that car since she was very young. And
1: That's incredible.
0: she knows the bolts, she knows the cam ratio, she knows the power. She's got that love. And so much of it is about passing that love on to the next generation. And the cars are important.
1: Yeah, no.
0: Now, I drive today, I drive an all-electric vehicle into work every day,
1: There you go.
0: because that is the next generation of vehicles. That is where we're headed. And we can't dig our heels in. We have to be able to recognize that there is transitions. We no longer have horses on the streets. At some point, transitions do occur. And
1: Exactly.
0: part of our role here is in education, is in not just teaching kids STEM education, which we do, but teaching them the transition in culture and where we're headed. So we need to be able to portray where we were 100 years ago, but where we're going to be 30 years from now also.
1: Oh, that's incredible. And I mean, just based on the timeline, 30 years from now, we should be close to the Jetsons flying cars. So.
0: Well, Denny Flanagan, who was a county council member here, used to pull out a Popular Mechanics magazine, Popular Mechanics, I think it was. And on the cover, this was from when he was growing up, we were all going to be flying around in jetpacks. And he said that was going to happen. You know, they told him that would happen, and yet we still have not quite gotten to that point.
1: I'll say, until we do, you guys will definitely have an amazing space, not only in Tacoma, but in the global community with all the vehicles here.
0: Well, yes, you know, and we can make whatever predictions we want 30 years from now, but we as a society will outpace those. We'll do better. I am just old enough to remember when I-5 opened up. And the controversy at that time was everybody screamed that it was too big. We didn't need it. We'd never grow that big. Never need four lanes of cars.
1: Oh,
0: Well, you know, here we are having to expand it, having to build freeways other places, having to sit in gridlock because we as a society are expanding so fast.
1: Thank you very much for your time today, Mr. Miller. This was an incredible look into America's Car Museum, courtesy of the LeMay family to this day. As always, I'm Joe Boma with another Grid City story.
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1: Yes, they told me it could not be done. The fools! I have designed it. It can be done. It's so simple. 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One part variety show. And now, just add 19 watts of power.
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0: welcome. I'm E.G. Marshall. Conventional wisdom tells us that a cat has 9 lives. But lest we be tempted to envy our feline friends, we should pause to consider that under certain circumstances, we humans could also have 9 lives, or 19, or 90. Why, the sky is the limit, provided we go about it in precisely the right way.
1: Mister, we gotta close the joint. Time to go home.
2: Home?
1: Yeah, home. You gotta go home.
2: But I can't. I don't know where my home is.
1: Well, what do you mean? Are you lost?
2: Yes. In a very real sense, I'm truly lost.
1: Well, what's your name?
2: I don't know.
1: Well, you're not from around here, I can tell.
2: No, I'm not from around here. Nor am I from anywhere.
0: Our mystery drama, 90 Lives, was written especially for the Mystery Theater by Sam Dan and stars Terry Keane and Fred Gwynn. We always have those who yearn nostalgically for the good old days. Barely 150 years ago, if you wanted to go out at night in almost any large city in the world, you would be well advised to hire an armed escort. So you see, we may be getting a return of those good old days sooner than most people think. On that particular theme, 2 young men stand in a doorway in a dark and deserted street. They hear approaching footsteps. One leans out, looks quickly. He nods at his companion, who has the taut, deadly air of a panther. The handle of a knife protrudes from his back pocket. The other is hefting what could be called a billy, or perhaps a blackjack. Short and squat, he has the murderous manner of a gorilla. The panther speaks.
3: It's a guy, all by himself. He looks like one of them dudes from the convention lost his way. Now listen, you half-witted ape. You can knock him around, but don't kill him. We just grab his wallet and beat it. Here he comes.
2: Who are you? No, don't hit me. Don't.
3: We don't even have to touch him. One look at us and he keels over. Hey, come on, get the wallet. The wallet. Hey, the guy must have had a heart attack. You got everything? Hey, wait. That name badge from the convention, let me have it.
4: What for?
3: What for, you clown? I pinned this on my jacket. Walk into that hotel. And then watch me pick up some change. Come on, rip it off. That's it. Dr. Sidney LaFleur. look at me. I'm a doctor. Okay, come on. Let's blow.
1: Hey, Muldoon.
5: When what's-his-name comes in tomorrow, you got to order some hams and a couple of roast beefs.
1: Yeah, okay.
5: I thought we said we were going to close the place early.
1: We are.
5: Beginning tonight.
1: Yeah, okay.
5: I mean, we got to start sometime.
1: All right.
5: You still got the lights on up front. I didn't hear you lock the door.
1: Listen, I got a customer at the counter.
5: Tell him to go home.
1: Muldoon, I don't like the way the fellow looks.
5: What's wrong with him?
1: I think he's sick.
5: What are we running, a hospital? Throw the bum out.
1: I wouldn't call him a bum.
5: What do I care what you call him? Just get rid of him, and close up.
1: It's just that he's, you know, he's kind of well-dressed.
5: Come on, Shirley. Huh?
1: All right. Sir, the time has come, the walrus said, to talk of many things.
2: Of shoes and ships and sealing wax and cabbages and kings.
1: Hey, that's the rest of it, all right. I forgot that part. Oh, I read that thing in school about 6 million years ago, and it's all I remember. Anyhow, the time has come. So, what'd you have? Chili, the yogurt, and a tea. That's a combo for you.
2: Miss...
1: It comes to 206.
2: Yes, but I,
1: You want to add it up? You'd be my guest.
2: No, no, it isn't that.
1: The sixth cents is for the governor. I mean, it's supposed to go to the general fund.
2: Look, I don't have $2.06.
1: You don't?
2: But I'm willing to wash dishes.
1: What dishes? You pull a stunt like this 10 o'clock in the morning, 8 in the evening, okay, but midnight, they're all washed.
2: Well, I'm only
1: In the second place, what do you know about washing dishes?
2: Well, I could just...
1: You got experience? Because you bust a couple on me and that blows the $2 right there.
2: Well, I've washed...
1: You washed what? Look at your hands. Soft, white. You never washed a dish in your life. You ever done a day's work?
2: Miss, I just don't have any money to pay you.
1: Sure. Go home.
2: Go home?
1: Come back when you got the 206er. Don't come back.
2: But I owe you the money.
1: What do you want me to do? Take you to court for $2?
2: But it certainly isn't my intention to cheat you.
1: Come on. I go through this all the time. Article 27 of the Penal Code, paragraph 4. It's called theft of service. You want me to call a cop? I can't bother. Now, come on. I want to close the joint.
2: But you can't close. The sign says open 24 hours.
1: Well, that's been changed. So why don't you just go home, huh?
2: I can't go home.
1: Yeah? What's the matter? You had a little skirmish with the wife? She throw you out?
2: No, it isn't my wife.
1: Listen, tell you how to handle it. Give her some flowers.
2: Please, listen to me.
1: Yeah, I know. You're asking yourself, where are you going to get flowers this time of the night? You see the daisies and carnations near the napkin holders? Those are real. We got nothing phony in here. Now, let me put a little bunch together.
2: Well, thank you, but I...
1: Why not? We get them fresh every morning. So here are the three moves you put on her, okay? You say, I'm sorry. You give her a kiss and hand her the flowers. You'll get away with it. Guys like you were born to get away with it. Yeah, I'll fix your bouquet and you go home.
2: But I don't know where my home is.
1: What? What do you mean you don't know where your home is?
2: I just don't.
1: You mean you're lost?
2: Yes. In a very real sort of way, I'm truly lost.
1: Well, where do you live?
2: I don't know.
1: What's your name?
2: I don't know that either.
1: All right, just wait here a second, huh?
5: What's this? That guy still out there?
1: Listen, Muldoon, he is in trouble.
5: What kind of trouble? For crying out loud, why do I care what kind of trouble he's in? Don't I have enough trouble of my own?
1: He don't know who he is.
5: What's that supposed to mean?
1: He don't know, that's all.
5: So what am I supposed to do about it? Call the cops? No. Don't call the cops. They'll figure I'm tied into it somehow.
1: Tied into what?
5: Whatever it is. I don't want nothing to do with it. Look, tell this guy to take a walk.
1: Muldoon.
5: Now, what's the matter?
1: He is he's a very nice-looking guy.
5: Yeah?
1: And the clothes he's got on, they're very, very... I mean, you know, they ain't cheap. You can just see that he's somebody with class.
5: So?
1: So, I'd like to help him.
5: The Searching Heart by, what's that dame's name? Bonnie Carstairs or something.
1: All right, Muldoon, just cut it out.
5: You're always reading her books. And in every single one of them, she says the same exact thing. He walked into the room.
1: I said, cut it out.
5: And suddenly she knew her searching heart whispered, here he is at last. The quest has ended.
1: Okay, you had your little laugh for the day?
5: I don't think it's funny.
1: I'm trying to tell you he's in trouble because he don't know who he is.
5: Well, there's always an intelligent way to solve that kind of problem. I'll show you. Say, mister, why don't you just look in your wallet?
2: My wallet? It's gone.
5: Okay. So look through your pockets. Maybe you got some papers, a letter, a receipt, something with your name on it.
1: He could have been mugged and been hit on the head, lost his memory.
5: You don't look like a guy who's been worked over. You got a bump on your head? Does it hurt?
2: No.
1: Look at the breast pocket of his jacket. The top part's been ripped off. How did it happen?
2: I don't know.
5: Look, Johnny, what do you know? You remember walking in here, don't you?
2: Yes, I remember that.
5: Okay, now, go back from there to what you don't remember.
2: I remember I was sitting on the sidewalk.
5: Mm-hmm. How did you get there?
2: I don't know. dark, deserted street.
5: Mm-hmm. The name of the street?
2: Columbia Avenue.
1: Columbia Avenue? I wouldn't be found there in daylight. What would you be doing there at night?
2: I don't know. I got up. I started to walk. That's when I saw the street sign.
5: What time was all this?
2: 7:45.
5: How did you know?
2: Well, off in the distance was the tower of a huge skyscraper. It had a clock.
1: The Garfield Tower. He's telling the truth.
5: Okay. You're on the sidewalk, and you don't know who you are or how you got there.
2: Yes, I started to walk. I came to a large, well-lighted street.
5: Yeah? So why didn't you go up the nearest cop?
2: Because suddenly I was afraid.
5: Of what?
2: I know what had happened to me. I had developed amnesia. Now, why should I get amnesia?
1: Because you were hit on the head.
2: But I hadn't been hit on the head. Why should I suddenly find myself sitting on the sidewalk of a strange city with absolutely nothing in my pockets, no money, no identification?
5: That's what you should ask a doctor.
2: Then I saw the building across the street. It was the public library. I went inside, asked for a couple of medical books. I read the chapters on amnesia.
1: Yeah? And what did they say?
2: A great deal. But the significant part for me was the basic statement that most people get amnesia because they need it.
1: Who needs amnesia?
2: You see, sometimes you find yourself in an intolerable situation, and so desperately you seek a way out, but you can't find one. Maybe there aren't any that are satisfactory, so you just create another existence for yourself. You block out all memories of your past life, your real life.
1: Just like that?
2: Well, generally, you need something to trigger it, a violent or a dramatic incident.
5: Okay, you got amnesia. Then what did you do?
2: I left the library. I kept walking. It began to rain. I saw this place. I came in. I was hungry. I had to think. Well, what was I to do?
5: And did you decide?
2: No.
5: Look, we got to close up. I say you better go to the cops or hospital.
2: I don't know if I can.
5: What's stopping you?
2: Well, what if I'm wanted?
5: For what?
2: Well, I don't know. A crime of some kind.
5: A guy like you? What kind of crime could you commit?
2: I don't know, but obviously I'm trying to block something from my memory. Certainly, I'm running away.
1: Muldoon, we can't just toss him out.
5: What am I running here? A hospital?
1: He's on the lam. You gotta give him a break.
5: Who says so?
1: Because that's the kind of guy you are. You know what it's like to be running from the cops.
5: Yeah, but I didn't do nothing.
1: Well, maybe he didn't either.
5: The guy just spelled it out for you. He's sure he did.
1: Muldoon... It's raining outside.
5: Tell you what, Johnny. It's kind of late and all, huh? Me and my sister here, we got no place for you to sleep in the apartment upstairs. But we got this little room in back. It's got a bed in it. Hmm? Come on. I tucked him in, nice and comfy.
1: Thanks, Muldoon. Wow, look at it coming down outside.
5: Yeah. Listen, Shirley. What are you thinking about, anyhow?
1: Nothing.
5: You think this guy is going to be grateful? Hmm?
1: That has nothing to do with it.
5: Hey, Shirley, you can get yourself a guy. You're a good-looking dame.
1: Except when I walk.
5: Oh, come on. It ain't that much of a limp.
1: Thanks.
5: Sometimes you can hardly even notice it.
1: Okay. You want to let that be the last word?
5: This guy, how do you know he don't have a wife and half a dozen kids?
1: I don't know.
5: How do you know the cops don't want him?
1: I don't know that either.
5: What we're doing is hiding him out.
1: What we're doing is giving some poor, helpless person some shelter.
5: Yeah, and you know what that's called? Accessory after the fact.
1: But we don't know he committed a crime.
5: Eh? Yeah? You want to bet?
0: All right. Would you like to bet? On the basis of what you know so far, which side would you take? All you know about the gentleman in question is his name and his title. Oh, yes, you do. We told you. Think back to the very beginning of the story. Meanwhile, in just a few minutes, we shall go ahead to Act 2. literature is filled with stories of the stranger, the man or woman of mystery who knocks on the door and asks for shelter. The stranger. Who or what has directed him to knock on our door instead of another? And for what reason has he come? To save? To destroy? Well, we have one of those things going on right here.
1: Well, good morning. You sleep okay?
2: Yes, very quiet, restful.
1: Feel better?
2: I feel fine.
1: Any improvement in the general situation? I mean, you figure out who you are?
2: No.
1: Yeah. Well, that's tough. Hey, look, you want to shave? Muldoon says to use this razor.
2: Oh, well, thank you very much. You're most kind.
1: I got to go up front and open up the place. As soon as you're ready, come in and have some breakfast.
2: Well, you know I don't have any money.
1: We'll just add it to the bill. I want a Western, 2 soft boiled, 2 poached, and a couple easy over.
5: How's your star boarder?
1: He says he's better this morning.
5: Better than what?
1: 2 side orders of bacon.
5: Surely. I still say...
1: Yeah, I know. The cops or the hospital.
5: It's got to come to that sooner or later.
1: Why?
5: Why? Hey, what are you thinking about?
1: Nothing.
5: Shirley, it ain't right.
1: And a stack of wheats.
5: You want to make this guy depend on you?
1: Why not? A guy like him with his kind of class?
5: I never thought I'd hear you talk like that.
1: What other chance do I have?
5: How many times do I have to tell you? It ain't right.
1: Right or wrong, it's your fault.
5: Shirley, don't say that.
1: Well, do you mean it ain't true? You were driving the car. You had half a load on.
5: What's gotten into you lately?
1: Muldoon, I got a chance now. I can tell by the way he looks at me.
5: But the guy ain't himself.
1: This is the self he is now. And that's the self that wants me.
5: But sure, one day you can wake up and remember a life that's maybe got absolutely no place for you in it. And that day might come tomorrow.
1: And that day may never come.
5: You can't do a thing like this, Shirley.
1: Muldoon, I am warning you. Don't ruin this for me.
5: You expect me to just stand around and do nothing?
1: One oatmeal and a French toast. Oh, I thought that breakfast rush would never be over.
5: Want another cup of coffee, Johnny?
2: No, thank you. I believe I don't like coffee. As a matter of fact, I have a feeling I eat very little for breakfast.
5: Hmm. What else do you know about yourself?
2: I really can't remember.
5: What I'm saying is, what do you feel? Sure, maybe you lost your memory, but how about the things you know how to do? But supposing you knew how to play a violin, would you be aware of that?
2: Well, I don't feel I know how to play a violin.
5: Mm-hmm. You figure you could be a carpenter?
1: Hey, not with those hands.
5: So, it's a white-collar kind of job. You must work in an office. Any idea what kind?
2: I don't know.
5: Jerry's coming on any minute now, Shirley. So I want to take an hour off, huh? I'll be back for the lunch crowd.
1: Okay.
5: See you around, Johnny.
2: Well, I don't know what to say.
1: About what?
2: About anything. I can't continue to take advantage of your hospitality.
1: Well, what else would you want to do?
2: I don't know. I have no money.
1: Supposing you did have some money. I mean, you know, enough to eat with, get a place to sleep, even get on an airplane and go somewhere. Supposing you had that kind of money.
2: Yes.
1: Not all that much. A couple or $300, maybe a little bit more. What would you do? I mean, where would you go?
2: I don't know.
1: Would you try to find your way back to where you belong?
2: The trouble is, I must deeply and truly feel that I don't belong there anymore. That's why I'm in my present state.
1: So, if you did have this money, all you'd do is just wander around till it was gone.
2: That's probably true.
1: Then why go anywhere?
2: Because...
1: Hey, Listen. I'd like to ask you something, but you gotta promise not to laugh, huh?
2: Well, I could never laugh at you.
1: It sounds kind of silly to just come out with a thing like this, but do you believe in fate?
2: Fate?
1: I know it's a subject a lot of people don't like to talk about.
2: Fate is the story of our lives.
1: So, anyway, going along, why did you come in here last night?
2: Why?
1: Yeah, why? What brought you here? I mean, there's 1,000 joints like this in town.
2: Was it because I was looking for a haven, a place of safety?
1: Isn't that fate?
2: Perhaps. But what can I do? How long can I stay here?
1: As long as you want to.
2: I don't want to go back out there, Shirley.
1: You don't have to.
2: I'm tired.
1: Listen, why don't you go in the back and take a nap?
2: It's not that kind of tired. It's world weariness. The Germans call it Weltschmerz.
1: Hey, you talk German.
2: I just did. Yes, yes, I can. I do German and Latin.
1: You speak Latin?
2: Well, nobody speaks Latin anymore, but I know I can read it and write it.
1: You must be very educated.
2: Educated? Yes, yes, I feel that I am, that I know a great many things.
1: What sort of things?
2: Sagas.
1: What are those?
2: Stories. Old Teutonic stories, legends, literature.
1: Yeah, I would say that makes you educated. Now, you listen to me and you can tell that I ain't. I mean that I am not. I never finished high school.
2: Was that possible? I mean, I thought it was compulsory.
1: Well, certainly. But if you don't want to go, they really cannot force you to.
2: Well, why did you not finish school?
1: I was ashamed to go out of the house.
2: Why?
1: I was 12. Muldoon, my brother, he had bought his first car. And he took me for a ride, and he cracked it up.
2: Oh.
1: It's kind of funny. They could fix the car, and it ran as good as new, but not me.
2: Yeah.
1: I couldn't run at all. I couldn't dance. Why should you go to high school if you can't go to the dances?
2: Why, indeed.
1: Yeah. Well, that's how I looked at it then.
2: So you stayed home?
1: I did more than stay home. See, I did what you did. I tried to get amnesia.
2: Amnesia?
1: I didn't know what it was at the time, and it didn't work for me the way it's working for you. I mean, look at yourself. You're in another world, aren't you?
2: Yeah.
1: Whatever it is that was hurting you back in the old one, that's gone now, isn't it?
2: Yes, it's gone.
1: I found a world for myself, too.
2: Where?
1: It's this woman who writes these books. Her name is Bonnie Carstairs. Is that name familiar?
2: I don't think so.
1: Oh, she is a genius. She writes books that are so... I mean, you can just feel it.
2: Wonderful things happen in those books, don't they?
1: How did you know? I thought you said you never...
2: No, I can tell by looking at your face as you talk about it.
1: I mean, every story has a happy ending. And you know why? Because the two people love each other forever.
2: To love forever? Doesn't happen in the real world.
1: Well, that's why we both tried to leave it.
2: You know, Shirley, I never met anyone like you.
1: How do you know?
2: Because if I had, if there'd been someone like you, I never would have left that world.
1: I don't even know your name.
2: It doesn't matter. That name, whatever it was, belonged to another time, another place, another person.
1: Then you need a new name.
2: Yeah. What do you suggest?
1: Let me think. No point rushing into this thing. And besides, We have plenty of time, don't we?
2: Yeah. We have all the time in the world.
5: Where's the boarder?
1: That's enough.
5: What do you want me to call him?
1: He's at the library.
5: What's he doing there?
1: Well, what do you think? Reading. Told me it's something he has to do.
5: What'd you read?
1: Oh, stuff in German and Latin.
5: Sounds kind of heavy.
1: He is not a frivolous person.
5: Mm-hmm.
1: We're going to get married.
5: What?
1: Why not?
5: You don't know who he is.
1: He don't know who I am either.
5: But you're not leading a double life.
1: How do you know?
5: I give up. What's he going to do for a living?
1: I thought you gave up.
5: Answer the question.
1: He is educated. You can see that.
5: So?
1: So, he can teach school. Now, what's the problem?
5: The problem is, you don't walk in and teach school just like that. You need diplomas, degrees, credentials.
1: Then he'll do something else.
5: Like what?
1: So, I'll support him.
5: Hey, here's a guy who's got 3 strikes on him, and he asked you to marry him.
1: In the first place, he don't have 3 strikes. Secondly, he hasn't asked me to marry him yet.
5: But he will.
1: Muldoon, don't you spoil this for me. I just have this feeling that this is my last chance. My only chance.
5: But surely...
1: Whatever he is, I want him. Muldoon, promise you won't go to the cops.
5: I cannot make that promise.
1: If you go, I'll never talk to you again as long as I live.
5: Shirley, I want you to use your common sense.
1: Why? Will that make me happy? Give me some companionship? Muldoon, you have to swear you won't go to the cops, or I'm going to take off this apron and I'm going to limp out of here and I'm not going
5: to... You didn't have to use that word.
1: Promise.
5: All right, I won't go to the cops. But...
1: Yes, but...
5: You and me, Shirley, we have to know who this guy is.
1: Why?
5: Because it's time you grew up. All right, I won't go to the cops. But we're going to run him down ourselves.
1: What are you talking about?
5: Listen, this guy can be the reincarnation of Albert Einstein. Or he can be Jack the Ripper. But we're going to find out. Hmm? Then you can decide for yourself.
0: You must admit he poses some rather dramatic alternatives. 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
10: 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Evil is easy and has infinite forms, or so we are told. But what about good? Does this imply that good is difficult and is immediately recognized? Sometimes it's so difficult to do good, the pressures are so heavily against you. Furthermore, in many cases, nobody is asking you. And into the bargain, so few people will thank you. It's a wonder there are any good deeds being performed at all in this hard, cold, cruel world.
1: Muldoon, I'm in love with him. And don't say it's crazy.
5: I'm not saying anything.
1: Because it is crazy. But since when is love anything else? It's happening to me, and don't you knock it. Because he's the only one I'll ever have.
5: So, let's find out who he is.
1: I told you I don't want to.
5: Then I'll do it myself.
1: You promised you wouldn't go to the cops.
5: I'll keep that promise. You'll have to hold the fort till I come back.
1: Where are you going?
5: To the Forest Park Hotel.
1: Why?
5: Maybe I'll find the answer.
1: Why the Forest Park?
5: Because I figured it out.
1: Yeah, from what?
5: From what he told me. From what I seen.
1: What did he tell you? What did you see?
5: You were there. He found himself on Columbia Avenue. Right?
1: Yeah.
5: Yeah, this makes him a stranger. No one from around here would walk on Columbia Avenue at night.
1: Go on.
5: Well, let's say he went out for a walk. Where would he be coming from? A hotel. And what hotel is just 5 blocks from Columbia Avenue? The Forest Park.
1: And that's why you're going to the Forest Park, huh? It's a big hotel. They don't remember everybody. You don't know what name to ask for.
5: You know what they get a lot of at the Forest Park? Conventions. And you know what I'm willing to bet? He was there for one of them.
1: How can you say that?
5: You noticed it first. You told him that the top part of his coat pocket had been ripped away, right? You asked him how it happened. He didn't know. I do.
1: How?
5: He could have been wearing one of those plastic badges. You know, with his name on it. And somehow it got torn off.
1: Muldoon, he can't be a bad guy. I mean, look, he wants to be out of whatever or wherever he was. Can't we let him?
5: Sure. You can let him, if you want. But first, you have to know who he is.
9: Muldoon!
5: Yeah. Hiya, Max.
9: Hey, can I buy you a drink?
5: Not just yet. Listen, Max, you get plenty of conventions in this hotel.
9: All day, every day, maybe as many as 5 or 6 at the same time.
5: Yeah, so it might be hard for you to remember a particular guy if I described him.
9: You know, Muldoon, standing behind the bar here, they all get to look like goldfish in a bowl.
5: What have you had in here lately?
9: What have we had? We had plumbers, we had real estate people. Hey, I wouldn't know where to begin.
5: How about school teachers?
9: No, not lately. Doctors, lawyers, but school teachers...
5: It's just that this guy strikes me as a school teacher.
9: Why?
5: He sounds very educated. Also, he says he talks German and Latin. Who'd have been around here could talk like that?
9: German and Latin.
5: I know it's a tough order. And I can't even be sure he was at the hotel. It's just a hunch.
9: Hey, wait, Muldoon.
5: You got them.
9: Yeah. You threw me off when you said school teachers, although some of them do teach.
5: Who?
9: Linguists.
5: Who are they?
9: They specialize in languages.
5: Okay.
9: I remember we had such a group here a couple of days ago. Small group, about 50 or 60. I think it was a seminar. Wait! That was the one where the guy left in a hurry.
5: What do you mean?
9: Well, he just disappeared. He walked out one night. No one ever saw him again. The next day, we found out why. He comes from Chicago. Before he had left for the seminar, he murdered his wife. Left her in the basement.
5: He, he murdered his wife?
11: Well, police think so. Anyhow, he disappeared from here about an hour before they came to pick him up.
5: Would you happen to recall his name, Max?
11: How could I forget? We never get this much excitement. His name was LaFleur. Dr. Sidney LaFleur.
5: Dr. LaFleur.
11: Ph.D. Oh, and there's a funny part to the story, too. Well, it isn't funny. It's just ironic. Some sneak thief had either found or stolen Dr. LaFleur's name badge and was using it to get into the main rooms. The police saw the name and picked him up. He'll sit in jail for quite a while.
5: Dr. Sidney LaFleur of Chicago.
11: Who murdered his wife.
5: Yeah. Who murdered his wife.
1: Turn up anything at the Hotel Forest Park?
5: Yeah.
1: Important?
5: It depends on whether you think it's important.
1: What is it?
5: His name is Dr. Sidney LaFleur.
1: He's a doctor.
5: Not one of the medical kind, the professor type.
1: Ah. Oh. And is he married?
5: He was.
1: Divorced?
5: No. I guess you could call him a widower.
1: His wife is dead.
5: Yeah. So I understand.
1: And how long ago?
5: It was very recent.
1: Oh. What did she die of?
5: He killed her.
1: No.
5: I bought a Chicago paper at the hotel. See? Down here. Still at large, Dr. Sidney LaFleur. Right? That's his picture, no? Who shot his wife to death and left her in the basement of their suburban home just before departing for the West Coast for a convention. California police say he has disappeared so far without leaving a trace. And so on.
1: Muldoon, what are you going to do?
5: I don't know. You made me swear I wouldn't go to the police. So, what do you want to do?
1: I don't care.
5: He's a murderer.
1: Maybe he had his reasons. Maybe she deserved it.
5: You know that's no argument, Shirley.
1: I don't want to argue. I want him.
5: You can have him. Under certain conditions. You'll have to keep him hidden in the back room.
1: We don't need anybody else.
5: It's a great life. You might as well be in jail.
1: But we'll be in love.
5: That won't make it any better.
1: He and I, we're going to work it out.
5: You will, huh?
12: Well, hello.
1: Oh, hi, yeah. What, you want a cup of tea?
12: Oh, no, thank you, my dear, when I get back.
1: From where?
12: From the library.
1: Oh, the library. Hey, look, I don't think it's a good idea for you to be seen.
12: Oh, yes, you're right. My dear, you're really very bright about these things.
1: We'll fix up a very nice place, and I'll get all the books you want, everything.
12: Yes.
1: It's going to be just great.
12: Well, it's getting dark now. Do you suppose I could just go out for a walk, look at the sunset?
1: Well, you know, it could be dangerous.
12: That's right. But when I feel confined, I just feel myself going to pieces sometimes.
5: You want to answer the phone, Shirley?
1: I didn't hear the phone.
5: Well, sure. It just rang. I'll get it myself. Hello? Who? Just a minute. I'll see. Is there a Dr. Sidney LaFleur in here? Dr. LaFleur? Phone call.
12: Dr. LaFleur?
5: Who's calling Dr. LaFleur? Who? Oh, his wife. Dr. LaFleur, if you're in the place, your wife is on the phone.
12: No.
1: Muldoon.
5: If Dr. LaFleur, Dr. Sidney LaFleur of Chicago is here, your wife is on the telephone.
12: She can't be on the phone.
5: What are you talking about? I got her right here.
12: It's impossible. It's impossible. Ernestine can't be on the telephone. Hand it over. I'll prove it.
5: Are you Dr. LaFleur?
12: Hello? Hello, Ernestine? Ernestine? She isn't there, don't you see? She can't be there. She's dead.
5: You're Dr. LaFleur.
12: I told you she couldn't be on the phone. She's dead. She's in the basement where I left her after I... After I killed her.
1: No, don't say that.
12: Who are you?
1: Who am I?
13: Who are you? What am I doing in this place?
12: Oh, that's the newspaper. I guess they know about it. Yeah, they found her. Oh, look! My picture. Sir, would you be good enough to call the police?
5: I'm sorry, I can't.
12: You can't, but I want to give myself up. I committed a murder. You see? There's my picture, and you can read the story.
5: Yeah, I know, but I can't call the police. Shirley, you'll have to do it.
1: Me?
5: Yeah. You made me promise not to. That means it's up to you.
1: But, Mom, do it.
5: Shirley, do it. And it'll be all over. There'll be an end to it.
1: Yeah.
12: Thank you, young lady. Don't look so sad. I have to pay for it. It'll be all right. Besides, when you're sad, you have those frown lines, and you're really such an attractive young lady.
1: Am I?
12: Could you doubt it?
1: Hello? Police headquarters? Could you send someone over right away? A man has a confession to make. Yes, Muldoon's Diner.
12: Don't look so sorrowful, miss. Everything's going to be all right.
5: Surely.
1: Don't worry about me, Muldoon. Everything's going to be all right.
10: All right is a relative term. 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Making the best of it may not sound very exciting, but in the end, it's the only thing that really works. I shall return shortly.
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1: What's in a name? A name is an identity, its meaning and history. Washington State is full of such meaning and history. From the towering beauty of Tacoma to the serene waters of the Puget Sound, we will delve into the meanings of the names of the places that define our city, region, and state. This is our history. This is our sound. Marion. This rural community is on the west side of the old Buckley to Sumner Highway in northern Pierce County. The district got its name from Mary McHugh and Mary Chamberlain, who were early residents. Since there were several places named Marysville, the name Marion was chosen and is still in use for a grange and a water district. The Marion Post Office was opened April 2, 1883 and closed August 31, 1944. This information was provided by the Tacoma Public Library's online digital collections. For more information, visit your local branch or browse the online digital collections yourself at tacomalibrary.contentdm.oclc.org.

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0: Edinburgh, Scotland, and New York. This is Democracy Now!
1: This is the second time this has happened that I've received a reprieve from the governor, which means this is my third execution day, and so that in itself is daunting. But of course, you know, having more time means I could put forth a more concerted fight. Even with your best efforts, you're still, you know, hoping for some kind of divine intervention, you know.
0: Ohio's Republican Governor Mike DeWine has granted reprieve to Keith Lamar and two other prisoners on death row. Lamar was scheduled to be killed in January, but his execution has now been pushed back until January 2030, giving him and his supporters more time to fight for his freedom. He'll join us live from Ohio's death row. Then as we broadcast from Edinburgh, Scotland, we'll be joined by the world-renowned violinist, Nicola Benedetti. She's the first Scot and first female to head the Edinburgh International Festival.

be joined by the prize-winning Brazilian actor and filmmaker Wagner Moura. He was nominated for an Oscar for his performance in The Secret Agent. Here in Edinburgh, he's starring in the play A Trial, after an enemy of the people. All that and more coming up.

0: Democracy Now, democracynow.org, The War and Peace Report. I'm Amy Goodman, Edinburgh, Scotland, now with headlines in New York, Nermeen Sheikh.
1: Israeli Prime Minister Benjamin Netanyahu rejected President Trump's 15-point Gaza peace plan in a public split with the U.S. leader. The proposal requires Hamas to disarm fully before Israel withdraws and Palestinians gain independence, but Netanyahu demanded complete disarmament up front before any phased implementation begins. Here's Netanyahu on Sunday.
2: As long as I am prime minister, a Palestinian state will not be established, not in Gaza and not in Judea and Samaria, not a Fatahstan, not a Hamastan.
1: Palestinians in Gaza responded to Netanyahu's rejection of Trump's 15-point peace plan.
3: We wish for the war to end and to live in peace. As they say, Prime Minister Netanyahu agrees with peace and all this stuff. All of this is a lie. Netanyahu's response was expected. We are used to this issue that he always rejects. He doesn't care about peace. He doesn't care about the people. He doesn't care about anything. The most important thing is that he wins elections.
1: A New York Times investigation into how the participants of the global Samud flotilla were treated in Israeli detention details beatings, electric shocks, and other abuse. Six activists produced medical records documenting serious harm, fractured ribs, broken vertebrae, a shattered tailbone, a gunshot wound, and a collapsed lung. Four said Israeli forces shot them with rubber bullets or beanbag rounds while they were detained on a ship. Three reported being shocked with tasers while beaten inside shipping containers. Back in May, Israel apprehended more than 400 activists on the global Samud flotilla at gunpoint on the Mediterranean as they attempted to break the Israeli blockade on Gaza. Iran says it's close to a final pact with Oman to define new shipping lanes through the Strait of Hormuz. But Tehran insists the U.S. must act first by paying compensation, lifting sanctions, and halting military threats. According to the Iranian Foreign Minister Abbas Araghchi, the U.S. and Iran are not engaged in direct talks and will not restart them as long as Washington continues to breach the interim deal. This is Iran's President Masoud Pezeshkian.
4: Instead of sitting down to resolve them then, we need to see how to resolve them now, if a solution is possible, which is currently being worked on in the Oman negotiations. God willing, we will reach a point where we can get out of this state of neither war nor peace.
1: Yemen's Iran-backed Houthis attacked a Saudi Aramco refinery on Sunday, 2 days after Saudi Arabia forged a defense pact with Turkey and Pakistan. The alliance pledges mutual defense, which means an armed attack on any one member counts as an attack on all. But after Sunday's attack, it was not immediately clear whether Turkey or Pakistan would respond. The Houthis also attacked the Yemeni Red Sea port city of Mocha, close to the strategic Bab al-Mandeb Strait, killing at least seven people. Last month, Houthi leaders declared a naval blockade against Saudi Arabia, claiming a Saudi siege on the militia group. In Russia, a Ukrainian drone attack has killed at least 13 people, including one child, this morning. It's one of the deadliest attacks on Russia since the start of Moscow's full-scale invasion of Ukraine in 2022. This comes as Russia and Ukraine traded attacks on Sunday. A Russian strike hit an apartment block in Kharkiv, Ukraine, killing three people and wounding 37. Meanwhile, in Belgorod, Russia, a Ukrainian drone attack killed five people and wounded 25. Here in the U.S., President Trump's former personal lawyer, Todd Blanche, was confirmed as attorney general Saturday morning by a narrow 50-49 vote in the Senate. Republican Senator Bill Cassidy of Louisiana cast the deciding vote to confirm Blanche. Republican Senator Susan Collins and Lisa Murkowski voted against Blanche's nomination. Some Republican senators had questioned Blanche's mismanagement of the release of the Epstein files and his role in creating President Trump's $1.8 billion so-called anti-weaponization fund. Blanche eventually walked back the fund after two Republican senators threatened to withhold their votes. A federal appeals court ruled Friday that Trump cannot build a ballroom to replace the White House East Wing without congressional approval. The court confirmed the lower court's ruling that the president has no legal authority to tear down and rebuild White House sections without Congress's approval. President Trump vowed to appeal the ruling, writing on Truth Social, quote, "It is all tied together as one big, expensive, and very complex unit, which is vital for national security and military operations of the United States of America. This unjust decision must be overturned by the Supreme Court in its entirety," Trump wrote. In Colombia, right-wing president Abel Lardo de la Espria was sworn in Friday. King Felipe VI of Spain, U.S. Attorney General Todd Blanche, FIFA President Gianni Infantino, and right-wing Latin American presidents, including Argentina's Javier Milei, Ecuador's Daniel Noboa, and Chile's José Antonio Kast, were in attendance. This is Abelardo de la Espria speaking from the city of Cali, where he vowed to crack down on armed groups and abandon peace efforts.
5: "There will not be a single place in our territory where criminals can feel safe. I make my own words of Winston Churchill: victory at all costs, victory in spite of terror, victory however long and hard the road may be, because without victory, there is no survival."
1: Temporary protected status, TPS, for thousands of immigrants from South Sudan and Burma is set to end after two federal judges sided with the Trump administration's efforts to terminate the relief. The move will impact over 200 South Sudanese nationals and an estimated 4,000 immigrants from Burma who will now face deportation. This comes after a U.S. Supreme Court ruling ended TPS for immigrants from Haiti and Syria. In related news, the Trump administration has detained dozens of parents and spouses of active-duty U.S. military personnel in its immigration crackdown. That's according to an investigation by the Associated Press, which found more than 50 parents and spouses of U.S. service members have been arrested since Trump returned to office. At least six have been deported. This comes as the nation's two largest private prison companies, CoreCivic and Geo Group, reported a combined $1.4 billion in quarterly revenue between April and June, as immigrant detention skyrockets under Trump's second term. A record 51,000 immigrants were arrested in July alone. In Texas, rallies continue this weekend to mark 1 month since the July 7th ICE killing of 52-year-old Mexican father Lorenzo Salgado Araujo in Houston. The agents involved have not been identified as his family, and supporters demand for justice. In South Africa, more than 178,000 African immigrants have been forced to flee and return home in recent months amid growing violence and harassment. That includes an estimated 115,000 people who've returned to Zimbabwe since May. Advocacy groups report thousands of children have been removed from schools and HIV patients pulled from life-saving treatment in South Africa. Wildfires continue to burn across the western U.S. and Canada as firefighting crews struggle to contain the devastating blazes. Some 20,000 people in British Columbia were ordered to evacuate on Saturday as the massive Bald Range wildfire nearly doubled in size overnight near the regions of Summerland and Peachland. British Columbia's premier said the fire was, quote, like a bomb going off. There are more than 100 active fires in the region, setting off a state of emergency. Scientists warn worsening heat waves and drought due to climate change has led to more frequent and intense fires worldwide. And in Japan, bells rang in Nagasaki Sunday as the city commemorated 81 years since the U.S. dropped the atomic bomb. The attack on August 9, 1945, killed 74,000 people just 3 days after the U.S. dropped the first nuclear weapon ever used in war on the city of Hiroshima, killing 140,000 people. This is the mayor of Nagasaki.
6: "The atomic bombings of Hiroshima and Nagasaki forced us to confront the reality that humanity had crossed, even in the line of using nuclear weapons against human beings. The theory of nuclear deterrence is extremely risky. Nuclear weapons are not a necessary evil, but an absolute evil. And humanity and nuclear weapons can never coexist."
1: The anniversary came as the government of Japan's ultra-conservative Prime Minister Sanae Takeuchi has shifted defense policies to bolster militarization. Takeuchi has been widely ambiguous about her long-term commitment to maintain Japan's three non-nuclear principles endorsed over 50 years ago. And those are some of the headlines. This is Democracy Now!, democracynow.org, the War and Peace Report. When we come back, we'll speak to death row prisoner Keith Lamar. Ohio's Republican Governor Mike DeWine has just granted him and two other prisoners a reprieve of execution.
7: You know, whenever I think about all the struggles and strife I've been through in my life, it's truly hard to comprehend. I mean, I'm sitting inside a cage on death row, yo. So far away from home, so far away from everything I know. Might as well be sitting inside the hold of a slave ship. That's what it feels like to be here. Yet it's hard sometimes to see how what I'm going through is connected to what my ancestors suffered and survived. Truth be told, I'm lucky to be alive, real talk. Sometimes when things get too heavy to carry, I close my eyes and drift back to a time when everything was all good. A time when it was fully understood that being here on this earth was the biggest blessing. My grandfather taught me that. See, I grew up in a neighborhood called The Village, a small enclave on the east side of Cleveland. A beautiful place, yo. With fruit trees and sweet things on every corner, no lie. I was surrounded by my family and friends, and I'm telling you, there was no end to the love we shared. A real community planned by people whose only plan was to live and give everything they had. They gave it all. Children of slaves who braved the worst of it, so we, their children and grandchildren, could make the most of it.
0: Tell them the truth. Spoken words by Keith Lamar. Music by Albert Marquez. This is Democracy Now!, democracynow.org, the War and Peace Report. I'm Amy Goodman in Edinburgh, Scotland, with Nermeen Sheikh in New York.
1: On Friday, Ohio Governor Mike DeWine issued reprieves for three men on death row, citing the difficulty of procuring lethal injection drugs from pharmaceutical suppliers. The execution dates of the three men were pushed back to 2030. This comes after Governor DeWine, who is a Republican, announced in June that he no longer believes in the efficacy of the death penalty as a deterrent.
8: It is today impossible to make the case that the death penalty is a deterrent. I no longer believe the death penalty is a deterrent to murder. The moral justification I had for voting for the death penalty simply no longer exists. For the state to take a human life, there must, in my opinion, there must be evidence that in doing so, it will help protect the public, that the threat of that action will deter someone from committing murder. For the reasons stated above, I do not believe that argument today can be successfully made. Nor do I believe that there's any chance in the future the facts that I have cited to support that belief will change. Therefore, I believe Ohio should abolish the death penalty.
0: One of the men on Ohio's death row who received the reprieve from Governor DeWine is Keith Lamar. The new date gives Lamar, his attorneys and supporters, more time to fight for his freedom. Lamar was sentenced to death for the murder of five fellow prisoners during the 1993 Lucasville prison uprising. He and his attorneys say he's innocent and was wrongfully convicted. His trial was held in a remote Ohio community before an all-white jury. He's now spent over 30 years in solitary confinement.
1: This is an excerpt from the animated short film The Injustice of Justice, narrated by Keith Lamar and illustrated by Molly Crabapple, which won the grand prize for the best animated short film at the 2025 Golden State Film Festival.
9: I was on the recreation yard when it all began. A guard came running out of the building with blood streaming down his face, followed by a masked prisoner who was carrying a weapon and yelling, "We taken over." Against my better judgment, I went inside to check on my personal belongings. A fatal mistake. It was complete chaos. When I made it to my assigned location, I discovered that it was being used as a holding area for hostages, both guards and prisoners. I was thereafter approached by a masked prisoner who gave me the option to either participate or leave. I chose to leave. Hundreds of us gathered on the yard, waiting as the National Guard and Highway Patrol took up watch outside the perimeter fence. Because I had gone into the hostage area without wearing a mask, my name would be mentioned among a vast array of potential suspects. Even though the state concedes that I was never affiliated with any of the gangs said to have presided over the riot, the fact that I was already serving time for murder would play a big part in their decision to indict me. Ultimately, I was charged with 9 counts of aggravated murder. I couldn't believe it.
0: That was an excerpt from the animated documentary, The Justice of Injustice, narrated by Keith Lamar, illustrated by Molly Crabapple. For more on the news of the reprieve and the latest on Keith Lamar's case, we're joined by 3 guests. Keegan Stephan is a civil rights lawyer with Beldock, Levine & Hoffman. He's representing Keith Lamar, joining us in New York. Amy Gordejew is campaign manager for justice for Keith Lamar. She's with us from Cleveland, Ohio. And on the phone from Ohio's death row is Keith Lamar. Keith, we're going to begin with you. I don't know whether to say congratulations or recognizing that this means you still have an execution on the horizon, but the significance of the Republican Ohio governor, Mike DeWine, putting off, giving you a reprieve on this execution for 3 years. Can you talk about your response and how you learned that you would not be killed by the state next year?
10: Well, first of all, I think, thanks so much, Amy, for the opportunity, obviously, to elevate the profile of my case. I think congratulations is in order, because aside from me receiving a reprieve, which I was very relieved, though we anticipated that he would stick to his pattern, I'm still relieved that I don't have that hanging over my head. But in the meantime, you know, I've been undergoing a consistent torture since the last reprieve. Guards have been spraying chemicals in and around my cell. I haven't been able to eat breakfast or lunch over 3 years because of the chemicals that are being sprayed in my food. I'm being harassed constantly. And so, you know, not the death penalty, you know, the execution is one thing to worry about, but I've also, you know, been caught up in this thing called the push-off, where guards try to push you off the planet, try to get you to kill yourself. And one of my friends 2 months ago committed suicide because of the same treatment that I've been undergoing for the past 3 years. But, yeah, getting to my legal case, you know, I've been working very hard with, you know, a formidable team of attorneys who are right now uncovering evidence that has been withheld for the past, you know, 3 decades. And so it's been really, really, you know, difficult over the past several months because, you know, with the execution looming, we would have concerns about filing under that, under the impression that we were trying to execute some kind of ploy. And, you know, with that now being removed, we're not operating under that type of pressure and that suspicion. So, you know, hopefully the courts would take the motion that we're about to file more seriously because of the reprieve. But I'm thankful, grateful for the time that I've been given, because that gives my attorneys more time to develop my claim. Yeah.
1: So, Keith, you know, we're very, very sorry to hear about this absolutely atrocious treatment that you have been receiving. I mean, if you could talk a little bit more about, you know, is there any recourse? What kind of response do you get when you point out what's happening?
10: Well, about 4 or 5 years ago, they passed the rule that all guards have to wear cameras, body cameras, similar to police officers on the street. And ironically, the result of them having cameras has allowed them to do more mistreatment, more harassment, because if it's not on the camera, it didn't exist. It didn't happen. So I followed up with 50 complaints with administration here, and they checked the camera. They don't see anything. They claim not to see anything, and because they didn't see anything, it doesn't exist. Meanwhile, you know, my health has, you know, has depreciated. I'm in constant jeopardy. Like I said, I'm losing weight. You know, I'm right now sitting in a plume of fumes as I'm speaking to you on the phone, but I have to sit at the front of the cell because that's where the signal is strongest. But I'm right now in a cloud, you know, of a bewilderment as I'm trying to communicate to people, you know, the specific details of my case. And this is what I've been operating on under for the past three years since the first reprieve. So while the reprieve is, you know, particularly important, it also means more suffering. You know, and you know, I'm trying to be available for these interviews, for these opportunities to speak out my truth. But it's, you know, they're not making it easy, you know, and I suspect that the harassment is being done with the approval or at the behest of the administration, because it's blatant. They're doing it with impunity, you know what I mean, with no concern or risk of losing their jobs. You know, and I'm pretty much laughed at on a routine basis whenever I bring it to the administration. It's to the point now it doesn't even make sense to form to file complaints, you know, because all my complaints have fallen on deaf ear right now as I'm speaking to you. My lips are stinging. Yeah, I'm sorry. Go ahead.
0: Keith Lamar, Mike DeWine, the Republican governor, has come out against the death penalty. Can you explain why, then, he has granted a reprieve as opposed to commuting your sentence? Your supporters, you are calling for your freedom. But if you can explain how this works, he just says he can't get the execution drugs to kill you. What are you calling for right now?
10: Yeah. Well, Mike DeWine, at the end of the day, is a politician. As he himself stated, he was one of the architects who put in place the execution policy here in Ohio. You know, he's about to retire. I think he's well into his 80s now, and so he's thinking about his legacy. You know, but he's at the end of the day as a politician, and he's doing the political thing and passing the buck basically for the next person who comes in line, which if it's a Republican, you know, you can expect the death penalty to be the deaths to resume here in Ohio. You know, Mike DeWine asked the voters to vote to abolish the death penalty, but you're asking poor white people, the same people who voted for Trump overwhelmingly here in Ohio, to do something that they have some type of psychic need for. You know, it's like, you know, I'm in here and they want to see you suffer. You know what I mean? And that's the whole thing. And so they also heard the news that I got a reprieve. It spread around the prison immediately. And even on that day, it's just the attacks are immediate. I know I sound a little hysterical, but I'm making this call under duress. I'm living under extreme strain. And the reprieve, while good and on the legal sense, and giving us more time, it also increases the pressure, the harassment that I'm undergoing.
1: Keith Lamar, again, we're so sorry to hear about this distressing treatment and the conditions under which you're living there. I wanted to ask you about comments you've made about the disproportionate number of convictions and executions in Hamilton County, and whether you think those have changed at all in the duration in which you've been imprisoned, and what the reasons are that you've said all white juries, jailhouse informants, etc. If you could just elaborate.
10: Yeah, when the riot happened, they were looking for prosecutors to prosecute the crimes, and they picked Hamilton County because of Hamilton County's dubious distinction of receiving these death penalty cases. I think they were only second to Texas at the time. And Mark Pietmeyer, from early 1990s up until now, used the same MO of using jailhouse informants, withholding exculpatory evidence. I mean, this is their MO. This is the DNA, the culture of this particular prosecuting office. And here in the early 2020s, a lot of those cases that was prosecuted 10, 20 years ago are coming back, you know, with you know, because of the misconduct, are being overturned. And the same thing he did in all these multiple cases that are now being overturned, he did to me. He withheld exculpatory evidence. He coached witnesses. I've only seen, based on the estimation of my attorneys, 30% of the evidence that was collected. And they're talking about killing me. And so, you know, this prosecutor's office was handpicked. My case was, you know, shoved into this all-white county, Ironton, Ohio, where all-white jury was all but certain. And they convicted me with absolutely no evidence at all.
1: Well, Keith, I'd like to bring in your attorney, Keegan Stephan, who's here with us in the New York studio. Keegan, mm-hmm. if you could talk about what this reprieve means and how it came about now. What does it actually mean for what might happen to Keith?
11: Sure. I mean, the most important thing by far is that this reprieve means that Keith Lamar, who is one of the most brilliant and loving humans I've ever met in prison or outside, will not be executed for another 3 years. That is so meaningful to him and so many people who he loves and takes care of and educates on a day-to-day basis. For his legal case, that means that we have another 3 years to litigate his innocence, which is absolutely critical. As Keith said, we were coming up to a deadline when we would have needed to file to make sure that this case wouldn't have just been tossed at some juncture as being a last-ditch effort. And it's not a last-ditch effort. We've been investigating now for over 3 years. We've uncovered incredible new evidence, very powerful evidence of his innocence. I've spoken to eyewitnesses, uncovered additional materials in the record that have me believing that he is absolutely innocent. There's no question in my mind. So we are now in the process of putting all of that into a motion for leave and a motion to vacate his conviction, and we'll be filing very soon. We will then have all of this time to litigate it, to get courts to decide on it, and hopefully by the time 3 years rolls around, he will be exonerated and a free man.
0: And finally, Amy Gordiev, what are your leader, campaign manager for justice for Keith Lamar? What are you and the supporters of Keith calling for now? How are you organizing?
12: Well, we are facing the departure of our governor, Governor Mike DeWine, in January. And right now we're in an unusual moment of his political history where he has the power to do something extraordinary, and that is to pardon Keith. We're asking and calling on as many of your viewers and anyone they can share it with to sign the petition to Governor DeWine, asking him to look into this case and do the right thing, do the moral thing. He spoke of his morality and his beliefs, and we want him to take it one step further. And that petition can be found at keithlamar.org/petition. We ask people to follow us on our social media. It's all one word, at Justice for Keith Lamar. And we really need to make our choir sing loudly now and show the government what the collective cry is of people who are feeling and caring and who've come to this conclusion with us. And as Keegan just mentioned, that evidence will soon be made public and available, and it's unquestionable at that point. Anybody with who's a thinker will see right away that Keith was framed, and it's not just his word. It's all right there for anyone to see. So we just ask everyone who can help us spread the word, because that in our current society seems to be, you know, the squeaky wheel gets a grease, as they say, and the more support we have, I think the more compelling our cry will be when we take our petition to him in November.
0: I want to give Keith the last word. Keith, from Ohio's death row, your final comment, to the world right now?
10: I mean, you know, one of the things that, I mean, I was listening to the run-up to my segment about what's going on in Israel, what's going on all over the world. And, it's, you know, I'm emboldened always watching your show, Amy, that people are speaking up, standing out. And Audre Lorde once said that your silence would not protect you. And, you know, that's the thing that I want to send out to anybody who might be listening to this, who might be going through any, you know, oppression or any type of evil or whatever it might be, that speak out who you are and you will find or discover that you are not alone. And that's been one of the, you know, the big, you know, blessings in my life. You know, and I'm fortunate to, you know, I would, you know, want to thank all the people who are supporting me, but there's too many people to thank. You know, but here we live in a capitalistic country, and Frederick Douglass said, you might not always get what you pay for, but you're going to pay for what you get. And so all the people who have been, you know, funding my campaign, funding my legal fund, you know what I mean, I really, really want to thank you. It has made all the difference, you know, all the difference in the world. And I just want to thank you and your team, Amy, for once again helping me highlight my case. I mean, it really, really is invaluable what you all are doing for me, and I'm really, really grateful. Really, really grateful. Thanks so much.
0: Well, Keith, we're going to continue to cover your case. Keith Lamar has been granted a reprieve by the Ohio Governor Mike DeWine for 3 years, a reprieve from execution. His supporters, like our guest, Amy Gordiev, campaign manager for justice for Keith Lamar, and attorney Keegan Stefan, are now organizing to call for the stopping of his execution. Coming up, we are broadcasting from Edinburgh, Scotland. We'll be joined by the world-renowned violinist Nicola Benedetti, the first Scot and first female to head the Edinburgh International Festival. We'll then be joined by Wagner Moura. Stay with us.

0: World-renowned violinist Nicola Benedetti performing here at the Edinburgh International Festival. This is Democracy Now!, democracynow.org. We are broadcasting from Panmure House, the former home of Adam Smith here in Edinburgh, Scotland, where the Edinburgh International Festival is taking place, one of Europe's biggest arts festivals. We're joined now by the Grammy-winning Scottish violinist Nicola Benedetti, one of the most celebrated classical violinists in the world. In 2022, she became the first woman and first Scottish artist to become festival director at the Edinburgh International Festival. She's also one of the youngest directors of the festival, which began soon after World War II in 1947. It's great to have you with us. It's odd for me to welcome you to your city, Nicola, but if you can tell the world what this festival is all about, how it came into being, and what you're trying to do. You are transforming this festival in the last 4 years you have headed it, one of the youngest directors ever.
1: If I may first just say what an absolute honor it is for me to be here. I've been watching your show for more years than I care to remember, and I'm just such an admirer of you, Amy, and of everything that this incredible show does. So thank you for being here with us in Edinburgh and for having me on. Our festival has a very unusual mix of its origins. Of course, it was undoubtedly a festival of the arts, from all over the world, with an international stamp on its founding, but also cross arts. So we, in equal measures, present theatre, dance, opera.
0: And the reason this came out of World War II?
1: And, you know, I think what is quite unusual about the Edinburgh International Festival is the humanitarian mission that is woven into all of its origin rhetoric. So, yes, it was a festival of the arts, but also one that allowed for Jewish individuals and ex-Nazi individuals to be on stage, to be making art and music together. That took place in this city. And if you look at all of the original speaking about its purpose and its gift, not only to Scotland, but as a beacon of what is possible and what the language of the arts can bring to people, so much of that was about reconciliation, about seeing each other more truthfully, about human relation, about international relation, about the flowering of the human spirit and the opening of our hearts. And I think we know, and I know we're aligned on this, is that the language of the arts, but of somehow slightly more abstract presentation, can hit the emotion and the feeling first. And once that is open, then an argument or a perspective or a point of view can be altered and changed, hopefully for the better.
0: And can you talk about the themes this year? I mean, the political climate we face. You go back and forth between the United States and here in Scotland. And as you see this road to authoritarianism in the United States, if you can talk about, well, the history, many Americans may not know the ties, since you are focusing on the 250th anniversary of the U.S. leaving Great Britain.
1: So that is very much the theme of this year's festival. We have named it All Rise, but it was a convergence of circumstance, both artistic and more, I guess, our overall rallying cry that we're trying to, with the themed festivals year on year, we're trying to encourage our artists and participants and audiences alike stand with us in our acknowledgement that the arts is an integral pillar in that conversation. It's an integral pillar in being able to heighten people's relation with one another. We have the largest number ever in our festival's history, a 79-year history of American artists on our stage this year.
0: Saturday night at Usher Hall was astounding. Describe what happened. You introduced it. I mean, there were, what, more than 300 musicians on stage, the Scottish Symphony Chorus, and Jazz at Lincoln Center
1: Jazz Lincoln Center and Jason Max Ferdinand Singers, whom I've actually just left one of our other venues. They're doing an uplifting, moving recital for us this morning that's just absolutely outstanding. All Rise, a piece written by Wynton Marsalis, I think really has set the stage for how the rest of the festival unfolds. It's not only a tale of the human cycles of life, so that being birth, death, tragedy, adversity, and the sort of rising in the face of adversity, but it's also a piece that draws upon the entire collection of the music of the Americas and what the American identity really is and represents. And that's something that we have tried so hard as a programming team and team of curators to unfold throughout the festival. We are not presenting either a celebration or a scrutinizing. We're not celebrating only dark or dazzling. We're trying to present these things alongside each other. Who suffered as a consequence of some of the most innovative, outstanding achievements of the United States in the last 250 years?
0: Tomorrow, Brian Stevenson will join us here. He has a legacy museum. He founded it in Montgomery, Alabama, where Democracy Now! Has been. You have, for the first time, he's internationalized it with the Legacy of Slavery exhibition here. And as you sat here listening to Keith Lamar, you wept. Can you talk about why you have brought this exhibit here?
1: I'm so honored that Brian agreed to do that. I think that the United States story is not only incomplete, but the integral nature of that aspect of the history is one that I could not in my right mind try to present and defend a broad story of Americanness without that being thoroughly and seriously told. And there are no better, words and depictions than that of Brian Stevenson, someone who has fought his entire life on this subject.
0: Mm. And if you could talk finally, we're going to have Wagner Moura on in 1 minute. And he has brought his play to the Edinburgh International Festival. A man who lives in Los Angeles, but of course is Brazilian, Oscar nominated for Secret Agent, as he will talk about authoritarianism in Brazil, as we look at what's happening in the United States. Your thought about what the Edinburgh International Festival can accomplish in celebrating democracy.
1: If you look at the convergence of simply the things you've talked about, so we are here now in Adam Smith's home, who not only wrote The Wealth of Nations, but The Theory of Moral Sentiment, which was about these concentric circles bringing together humanity around the world. The content of Wagner Moura's phenomenal performance the other night and through this festival with A Trial After an Enemy of the People, written by Christian Jatahi, is a story of injustice, of that indignation against wrongs, against wrongdoings. I think our event, too, is really trying to bring to the fore the notion that when you mix dialogue with the profundity of arts presentations and pull these things together, we have the potential to not only change that mind, but continually to reflect more on the origin story of this festival. It was intended to make the world a better place, and all we can do is bring that into being over and over and over again.
0: And Nicola Benedetti, we thank you so much for being with us. Award-winning Scottish violinist, founder of the Benedetti Foundation, and the festival director of the Edinburgh International Festival. Coming up, we will be joined by the prize-winning Brazilian actor and filmmaker Wagner Moura. Nominated for an Oscar for his performance in The Secret Agent here in Edinburgh, he's starring in the play A Trial After an Enemy of the People. But first, let's hear more music from Nicola Benedetti.

0: 2018. This is Democracy Now!, democracynow.org. I'm Amy Goodman in Edinburgh, Scotland, with Nermeen Sheikh in New York.
1: We end today's show with the acclaimed Brazilian actor and filmmaker Wagner Moura. At the Edinburgh International Festival, he's starring in a sequel to a play by Henrik Ibsen titled A Trial After an Enemy of the People. In Ibsen's groundbreaking 1882 play, An Enemy of the People, protagonist Thomas Stockman faces shame and exile after attempting to expose a water pollution scandal in his hometown. In the sequel, director Christiane Jatahi throws Stockman into a modern-day public courtroom in Brazil, and it's up to a jury of audience members to decide if he is innocent or whether he is indeed an enemy of the people. Wagner Moura plays Thomas Stockman in the sequel. His Oscar-nominated performance in the film The Secret Agent, set during the Brazilian dictatorship, won him a Golden Globe as well as the 2025 Cannes Film Festival Award for Best Actor. Wagner Moura is also widely known for his role as the Colombian drug lord Pablo Escobar in the Netflix series Narcos.
0: We're joined right now in Edinburgh by Wagner Moura. Welcome back to Democracy Now! It's great to have you with us. you're a lot thinner than you were as Pablo Escobar. Last night, your performance, Wagner, in A Trial After the Enemy of the People, the takeoff on Ibsen's play. If you can explain this play, it is prevalent in so much of your work that you've starred in, that you've directed. Explain what this was all about. You took the breath away of the, 600 people at the Lyceum.
2: Yeah, Amy, I was so happy to see you there yesterday. I'm such a fan. Everybody was like, Amy's here. It was such a electrifying moment on the backstage. This play is like, I always wanted to stage this play, Ibsen's play. But then I started to talk with Christiane Jatahi, who's the director of the play, and she didn't want to do the play the way the play was. She was more interested in the aftermath of those characters, what was going to happen especially to Thomas Stockman after he was declared an enemy of the people.
0: And for people who aren't familiar, especially yes, young okay. people, the theme of Ibsen's play.
2: An Enemy of the People was a play written by a Norwegian writer, Henrik Ibsen, back in the 19th century. And it's about a doctor of this spa resort. And this doctor discovers that in this a place that everybody lives from this spa resort. The spa resort is the most important resource of the city. But then he discovers, this doctor discovers that the water of the spa resort is contaminated and harmful to people's health. So he reports that to the mayor of the town, who is your brother. And the mayor decides that he's going to hide the information from everybody else because he's afraid that the tourists won't bring the money that they bring to the city every summer if they know that the water is contaminated. So this is the dilemma of the play. Because Thomas insists, he thinks his moral imperative is like, I have to tell the truth. And he suffers lots of consequences for doing that. So in our production, we bring the audience to the stage every day, and together we decide whether Thomas Stockman, in today's perspective, in 2026, whether Thomas Stockman is or is not an enemy of the people.
0: An enemy of the people. And I think of Bolsonaro, who is currently in prison, the former president of your country, Brazil, and the parallels in dealing with COVID-19, what you should tell the people, and you bring up COVID in this new version of the play. But your observations as you were born halfway through the dictatorship in Brazil. You were born, what, in 1976?
2: 76, yeah.
0: Something you know well. And now a president who was admiring of that dictatorship, authoritarian Jair Bolsonaro, is in prison for doing something that President Trump, you now live in Los Angeles, also was involved with as he attempted to overthrow the government in
2: the election,
0: the election and stop it.
2: Yeah,
0: why do you think he's in prison?
2: I think that, I have a theory. I'm not, political theorist, but my theory is that because the same

0: thing that happened in the U.S., the invasion of the Capitol, happened in Brazil. It was the same thing. People invading the institutions and breaking things and all that. And that's because of their leaders. They liked Bolsonaro and Trump were like, you should do that. The reason that in Brazil we acted really quickly to put Bolsonaro in jail, to find the financiers, to everybody.
1: He was called the Trump of the tropics.
0: Yes, he was called the Trump of the tropics for us. But the reason that I think that Brazil did it so fast is that not because I think that Brazilian institutions are stronger than Americans, but I think that we in Brazil, we know what a dictatorship is. We know how harmful that is, how horrible that is, how bad that is. That's my only explanation for the difference between, because they were both election deniers. They both attempted against democracy. And Bolsonaro himself, he is in jail right now because it was found a plot of a coup d'etat where he really, it's written that the idea was to kill Lula and the Supreme Court Justice Alexandre de Moraes. So that's basically why he is in jail right now. But I think when you mentioned COVID, I think he should be in jail for that too, because he was responsible for many deaths during the pandemic in Brazil.
1: Because?
0: Yeah, denying the pandemic, saying people should go to the streets, work. It's just a flu. Don't worry about it. And didn't buy the vaccines on time. You know, that was something. That's something that we mentioned in the play a little bit.
2: So Wagner,
1: my colleague Nermeen has a question for you from New York.
2: So Wagner, just to turn to some of the work, your recent work, which has in fact focused on the dictatorship in Brazil and Jair Bolsonaro when you accepted the 2025 award for Best Actor at the Cannes Film Festival. You actually thanked Bolsonaro, saying that without him, the film could not be made. And you've also talked about the extent to which, despite the fact that the dictatorship ended more than four decades ago, echoes of the dictatorship remain. And had it not been for the dictatorship, Bolsonaro may not have been elected at all. So if you could just elaborate on some of these questions.
0: Yeah, we had in Brazil, we had this dictatorship that took a long time, 20 years, from 64 to 85. And after the dictatorship, we had this thing called the amnesty law. The amnesty law was basically something that forgave, you know, let's start from zero. Let's not think about it anymore. Let's have a fresh moment. And then it basically forgave all the torturers, killers, and people that did despicable things to civilians during the dictatorship. And I think that was one of the worst things that could have happened in Brazil, because now, talking about the play again, I think that the notion of truth, the truth is a very important historical landmark. If we erase the truth, we leave people like not really knowing. You know? So was a dictatorship that bad? If everybody was, you know, if that was okay, then why we should care about democracy and why should we? And I think that Bolsonaro emerged in Brazil as a political force because of that amnesty law. Because if we hadn't done that, people like him would never have appeared. Like a man who showed up as a far right figure that in the beginning was kind of funny, but then he became like the president of Brazil. He dedicated, when Dilma Rousseff was impeached in that coup d'etat against her, he dedicated his vote to the man who tortured Dilma. And I think that these kind of things would never have happened if we hadn't had this amnesty law that maybe make people forget how horrible the dictatorship is.
2: Well, Wagner,
0: that's why
2: if
0: I
2: you
0: think it's
2: say...
0: important to keep doing films, to keep doing, you know, political issues, the work of the university, historians, journalists.
2: Well, could you say, Wagner, exactly how was the dictatorship talked about after it concluded? You know, you also made that magnificent, your first film as a director, Marighella, which looks at really very closely the way in which dissidents were treated under the dictatorship. But it's also implied in the film that their opposition is not referred to as opposition, but as terrorism, and indeed that that might be what's mm-hmm. taught also in school. So how socially have Brazilians politically through education been informed of the of what happened during the dictatorship?
0: When I was a kid, when I went to school, when the books that I read was like, they didn't even say, there was semantic changes. They didn't even say the coup d'etat of 64. They would say the revolution of 64 that saved Brazil of communism. That was the kind of stuff that I studied when I was a kid. That's why coming back again to the play and to was like, the reason I decided to do this play was like to investigate the moment of truth nowadays. What is truth? Because I believe that the truth as we know it is over, especially now with the advance of technologies and the decline of journalism as a pillar of democracy. So, but that's been going on forever. Like, so when I was a boy, that was the kind of thing that I was reading at school. That's why I think that my interest in movements of resistance in Brazil is so strong, because we don't know much about it.
1: Well, we want to talk about movements of resistance. We're going to do this in part two of our discussion. Right now, we have to end the broadcast. Wagner Moura, the acclaimed Brazilian actor and filmmaker, nominated for an Oscar for his performance in The Secret Agent. We'll talk about that. And post online at democracynow.org. We're here in Edinburgh, where he's starring in the film A Trial After an Enemy of the People. That does it for our show. A very happy birthday to Anjali Kamat. And special thanks to Professor Adam Dixon and the staff here at Panmure House. I'll be speaking at King's Theatre Tuesday. Check our website.
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5: From Feature Story News in Brussels, I'm William Denslow. According to the Washington Post, President Donald Trump secretly swapped planes after a recent summit due to a security threat. The White House hasn't confirmed whether the president made the switch amid fears his plane was targeted by Iran. Republican Senator Bill Cassidy, a physician who chairs the Senate Health Committee, has publicly broken with US President Trump over a new executive order on childhood vaccinations, writing on X that the order is wrong and will make children less safe. The order signed Monday would cut the recommended childhood vaccine schedule from 18 jabs to 11. James Goodison reports from Washington.
6: What exactly will this order do? Well, effectively, the number of vaccines recommended for children has dropped from 18, which was recommended by the Pediatric Academy here, to 11. Mr. Trump says this will give parents more choice, not prohibit access. And specifically on the MMR vaccine, Mr. Trump likened it to injecting a child with soda.
5: Ukraine's president says that Russia's becoming increasingly reliant on North Korean missiles. Comes as the two sides again exchanged aerial strikes overnight. Meanwhile, Russia's Supreme Court has cancelled the registration of the liberal and anti-war Yabloko party from running in the upcoming elections. European Commission spokesperson Anita Hipper says it comes as no surprise.
7: Basically shows that Russia is afraid, because they truly need to eliminate any dissenting voice. So by silencing the political opposition, Kremlin is also removing any domestic voice that has been critical of its unjustified war of aggression against Ukraine.
5: Congolese health officials are dramatically widening their search for undetected Ebola infections, a move, they say, will push the already alarming case count higher in the weeks ahead. The World Health Organization's emergency committee is due to meet next Monday to assess the crisis. The international community has called for more funding as the outbreak outpaces the response. From Kinshasa, Chris Ockenringer reports.
8: They're saying this is now the worst Ebola outbreak, the fastest spreading Ebola outbreak on record. It's only second to the West African one of 2014, where 11,000 people were killed. And you know, the DRC had another outbreak in 2018 where 2,300 people were killed in 2 years. It ended in 2020. But this one was just declared on May 15th, and we're already seeing more than 20,000 people dead. So there's a lot of concern.
5: And a Syrian court has sentenced former leader Bashar al-Assad to death in absentia. The family ruled for 5 decades, and Bashar al-Assad is accused of using state agencies to commit war crimes and crimes against humanity. From bureaus worldwide, this is FSN.
9: People get up at the crack of dawn for many reasons.
10: It is 6:30 in the morning. We are getting ready to leave.
9: But our producer Brian was not rising early to get to the office.
10: We're in Eugene, Oregon for the Eugene Marathon. I'm with my fiance, Allie, and Allie is also running the marathon. Allie, how are you feeling? Any last thoughts beforehand?
11: What have we done?
9: We might be asking the same question if we also face the daunting task of running 26.2 miles, pushing the limits of what our feet, muscles, joints, and cardiovascular system can endure. But for many marathoners, hurling their bodies through space and with luck across the finish line also brings great joy. That makes sense. From our heads to our feet, our bodies are built for movement. Yet the human body is also imperfectly designed, as anyone with a stiff neck or aching back knows. So why did evolution produce these efficient yet imperfect bodies in motion? Welcome to Big Picture Science. I'm Molly Bentley. In this episode, we hear how we evolved to walk, run, dance, and even swivel our necks as we consider what moves us. It's an impressive achievement, having feet, knees, and legs with the strength and endurance to propel us along for 26 miles. But other, more modest parts of our body are no less remarkable.
12: My name is Kent Dunlap. I'm a professor of biology at Trinity College in Hartford, Connecticut. I'm a potter, and I make all sorts of vessels, but I got particularly interested in making vases, that is, pots that have necks, and began to see this constriction as both this locus of grace, but also of vulnerability. And those two equal sides of the neck really captured my attention.
9: Our language reflects this. Consider the many idioms we use to express vulnerability that, if they don't refer to our hearts, likely refer to our necks.
12: Bare your neck, or sometimes you stick your neck out in bravery, that is you offer your vulnerability, go for the jugular. That's one of my favorites. Or life can be such a pain in the neck. So in most cases, they're sort of speaking about the neck as a burden or a sense of vulnerability.
9: Without our necks, we would lose our heads. But necks do more than provide a secure patch for our noggins. As Kent Dunlap told Seth Shostak, they perform many functions, often simultaneously. For example, they allow us to turn our head while eating and breathing, and if that doesn't go smoothly, play a role in the mechanics of coughing. It's a catalog of impressive feats, he said, yet no one had written a book about the neck, which became his inspiration. Dr. Dunlap's book is called The Neck, A Natural and Cultural History.
12: Well, one of the things I think is absolutely remarkable about the neck is how many different kinds of things it does. Certainly what I'm doing right now, that is speaking. I think speaking is one of the most glorious things that the neck does. The sound is generated from our larynx, our voice box. And while it's true that other structures of our throat and our tongue and our lips and so forth modify the sound, it really all begins there in our voice box. The neck has so many different things that go on in there. It transports blood and air and breath. It has lymph nodes in there. It has our voice in there. But also, on the flip side, it's very vulnerable. And I think we all realize the vulnerability of it.
13: Yeah, well, I want to come back to that because that's a little bit surprising. You would think that by this point, evolution would have, you know, kind of taken out the vulnerability just to make sure that, you know, our genes get into the next generation. But that doesn't seem to have happened.
12: That's right. And no engineer would possibly have designed the neck the way we have our necks. And part of that fallibility has to do with the fact that, just as I said, the neck does so many different things, and sometimes those different functions conflict with each other. So, for example, our neck to scan the environment has to be very thin, but when we have this thin structure there, all those vital tubes that go through there have to be very near the surface, so they're easily punctured or compressed or something. So one of the sources of the vulnerability is that it's hard to optimize everything at one time.
13: You know, we don't really pay that much attention to our necks. I mean, other than when I'm trying to put on a tie. But when they get sore, they're not working properly, well, we're aware of them then. You write that the construction of the neck is, and I quote, gloriously quirky and seemingly improvised. Give me a couple of examples that led you to that conclusion.
12: If you look at both our embryology and our evolution, early on, both in our fish ancestors and the early embryo, it's all laid out in this nice regular pattern. But then as embryonic development and as evolution proceeds, you just have all these different blocks of tissue that move around and that merge together and then get smeared together and so forth. And it doesn't seem like it's built by for optimal innovation. It seems more like it's sort of a sloppy renovation of the structure.
13: But isn't that true for most products that have, if you will, been produced by evolution? I mean, evolution's not a very good engineer, and many of the parts of our bodies are apparently very badly designed. A frequently cited example are our eyes, which have the best part of the retina entirely compromised by the optic nerve. So, you know, I think from nature's point of view, it's just a matter of, well, did it work? And it's not optimal, but if it works, it's good enough, right?
12: That's right. One of the things that's a little bit unique about the neck is that the region behind our head evolved from our early fish ancestors, where that region was used in breathing. And so the gills were there in early fish. And of course, when vertebrates evolved onto land, we didn't use our that tissue for breathing. So all of these scraps that were left over in the region behind our head became all these other kinds of tissues, like our tonsils, our larynx, part of our tongue, and so forth. So it started with a very much of a hodgepodge of pieces of scraps left over from our fish ancestors.
13: Our neck is also a kind of an unparalleled conduit. Our trachea, which is for breathing, that goes through our necks. Obviously, the carotid artery and presumably many other arteries go through our neck because there's this brain on top of it, and that has to be supplied with blood and so forth. So there's a lot of pressure on the neck, so to speak, to do a whole bunch of jobs effectively and without interruption. Otherwise, you're dead, right?
12: That's absolutely right. And the quantitatively, the amount of movement that goes on in your neck is astonishing. So, for example, if you think about all the blood, all the air, and all the food and saliva that pass between your head and your torso, you know, on a given day, it's about 3,000 gallons of stuff, all weighing over a ton of fluid. So even on your laziest days, you move a ton of fluid through your neck. And now if you were out mountain climbing or bicycling or something, you would even move a lot more because, of course, your heart is pumping harder.
13: One thing that I note by simple observation about our necks is that, you know, it holds up our heads, but our heads can move around. We can survey the landscape in front of us by twisting our head. A lot of animals can't do that, either because they don't have necks or they just don't have that flexibility. This surely must have helped us in terms of evolution.
12: That's what zoologists generally point to in terms of the original selective advantage, and that is that when our fish ancestors were swimming around in the water, it actually didn't really do them much good to have a neck, because in water, you want to keep your head stabilized. But once you're on the land, there's a great advantage to being able to move your head around to see things. Zoologists have proposed that the big advantage of the neck is to be able to scan the environment while you're moving and look in one direction while your body is moving in another direction, or even look all around you while your body is stationary.
13: If you look back in terms of the evolution of Homo sapiens, I mean, how far back do you have to go in evolutionary history to find the first neck? Is there some critter that had the first neck?
12: Purportedly, one of the first fossils that have found that was the missing link between aquatic organisms and four-legged terrestrial organisms was a fossil found in Greenland named Tiktaalik. And this animal also seemed to show that separation between the head and the trunk. And so in the various earliest terrestrial vertebrates, there was signs of that neck about 375 million years ago.
13: Let's look at some other animals who have extraordinary necks. We'll start with the most obvious one, and that would be the giraffe. In the early books that I read as a kid, it said that giraffes had long necks because they were stretching their necks repeatedly to reach food sources high up in the foliage, high up in the trees. But that's not the way evolution works.
12: That's right. And that's sort of a classic example that you see in many, many textbooks is the what on earth could have caused the elongation of this neck. And in one school of thought, there's this notion that giraffes sought leaves higher up in the tree canopy and they willed their neck to stretch. But when Darwin and the idea of natural selection came around, they saw it in a different way. And that was that animals that had longer necks were better able to critties at higher regions, and those were the ones that survived drought and passed on their long neck genes to their descendants. But beyond that, it's also people have questioned this idea of the so-called high brows theory of the neck elongation, because when zoologists have looked out in the field to see whether giraffes in fact do brows very, very high during periods of drought, they just don't see that very often. But what they do see is them using their necks in sexual combat. That is, males will bash their heads and necks together when they're competing over females to mate with.
13: So, in other words, the neck is the product of sexual selection?
12: That's right. And there's lots of arguments about this, but probably in the end, it's probably a product both of sexual selection and natural selection.
13: I see. Well, it seems to have paid off. I mean, when I go to the zoo, a lot of the critters in the zoo, maybe with snakes accepted and some others, but, they have necks. I mean, necks seem to be a good design.
12: They certainly do. And while giraffes have the longest living necks, they're certainly not the longest necks in history. Some dinosaurs had necks that were up to 50 feet long, that is about 13 meters and so forth. So the neck is a region which has shown enormous variability over evolutionary time.
13: What did long necks do for these dinosaurs?
12: Well, that too is a matter of debate, but many paleontologists believe that they submerged their whole body in water and then used used their long necks to sort of scan out of the water and maybe hunt for prey on the shore of the lake. Certainly there are some long-necked creatures that lived completely in water, and they were evidently used their necks for grabbing prey that was zipping by them. They had big, ferocious predatory teeth.
13: Another critter that has an unusual neck is the owl, because owls, at least some of them, are able to turn their necks around almost 360 degrees. When you do that, you would think that would twist up all that plumbing that's in your neck, and you might just, knock yourself unconscious because of lack of blood flow to the brain. How does the neck avoid doing that?
12: It's a good question, and you kind of wonder how a neck doesn't wring its own neck in a certain way. And a couple of modifications. One is that the big arteries which go up along the side of the neck are in spaces that go past through holes that are very large in diameter, and so they can stretch and move within that. Another way is simply the structure of the whole neck. So we tend to think of our neck swiveling just on a single axis going straight up and down. Owls have actually two different ways that they're moving their neck when they're turning their whole head. One is this twisting of the column, but also they move their head side to side by laterally bending their neck. And so not all of the motion is twisting, some of it is bending. And that relieves some of the tension that would occur on the spinal cord as well as those arteries that you mentioned.
13: And do they do it just, in search of prey or to avoid predators? Why are they doing this?
12: Probably for prey and as well as to avoid predators. But one thing to realize is that many owls are nocturnal predators. And to see little objects in very little light, they have enormous eyes for their body size. But without going into it in a lot of detail, these large eyes that they have are not big spheres, but rather they're big cylinders, which fit into their head this way. The bottom line is that owls' eyes themselves, because they're cylindrical, cannot rotate around. And so in order to see all around, they have to move their head all the way. Humans see around us by both moving our eyes and our neck, but owls have to get all of that movement through their neck.
9: Kent Dunlap is a professor of biology at Trinity College and the author of The Neck, A Natural and Cultural History. So-

0: Next, for many of us, activities like typing on the computer are a pain in the neck. That may be the result of how we engage our muscles.
1: My brother is a physical therapist, and he tells me over and over again when I complain to him, my back hurts from sitting in a chair, my neck hurts, and he said, those are your muscles. They get tired, and so then you start recruiting other muscles that are not as strong, smaller ones, to kind of do all this work.
0: But issues also arise when we don't use our muscles enough.
1: Then you trace back to what they're doing every day or not doing. You know, we're sitting on our gluteus maximus instead of running with them. And then we lose connection to that muscle. We lose connection to the activation of that muscle.
0: That's all coming up as we consider what moves us in this episode of Big Picture Science.

0: Let's check in with marathon runners Brian and Allie as they head to the race.
1: Feeling good. We ate a lot of food. We're rested. We're rushing out the door a little bit.
0: Well, it sounds like they've done all they can to prepare to run 26 miles. But how are they holding up 4 hours and more than 50,000 steps later?
2: I just finished running the marathon. My calves and quads felt like stone for the last 8 miles, but I was able to finish. I did have to lay down for about 20 minutes afterwards, and we're now in search of beer and food. Allie, what muscles are you feeling the most right now?
3: Oh, my hamstrings, my heart.
2: Why your heart?
3: The tears, the sobbing that happens at the very end.
2: I was lucky enough to get to see Allie finishing, and she did have some very joyful tears as she was crossing the finish line.
0: It sounds grueling, but also enjoyable. Something compels our producer Brian Edwards and some of our listeners to run marathons, collapse afterward, recover, and sign up for another one. To understand this compulsive behavior and what drives any of us to want to run, bike, swim, or dance, Brian sought out someone who can provide insight.
4: My name is Bonnie Tui. I am a journalist and the author of several books, including On Muscle, The Stuff That Moves Us and Why It Matters.
0: Not only do they move us, our muscles are happiest when in motion. And when it comes to emotion, they are intertwined with self-expression. They run through our bodies from our heads to our toes. The smallest ones reside within our skin. But what exactly are muscles?
4: So muscles are a tissue, but they're also an organ. And so I think the statistic that I've heard is for most people, it's about 40% of our body weight on average. And so it is not only tissue that moves us, right? Quite literally, locomotion and all that, the three different kinds, cardiac, smooth, skeletal. But what I learned in the research of this book that I did not know before was that muscle is an endocrine tissue. So it is constantly talking. It's constantly secreting these signaling molecules that travel all around our body to tell other parts of our body to do things. All of these chemicals are washing through our bodies and talking to our brain and signaling to our brain, okay, be active, get bigger. Bulking up our muscles bulks up our brain, just like actually literally our hippocampus getting bigger, learning and memory center getting bigger in response to exercise. To me was so exciting because then it was something that tangible that I could say, this is how it works.
5: I think when I originally had thought about muscles, I would think about the big ones, the ones you're flexing, the ones you're moving with, but there are all these interesting little ones that, you know,
4: right,
5: act autonomously as well. And I think you had the anecdote about when your hairs are standing on edge.
4: Yes.
5: That's like a little muscle, and wasn't it? It was like a ribbon wrapped around a bouquet. Was that the image that you used? I thought that was just so interesting, the tiny little muscles that are acting without us even knowing.
4: Exactly. Yeah. They're called the erector pili, right? These little fibers surrounding the base of the hair follicles. And I love thinking about, am I moving my hand in this way in front of you now? But I can't help but now see it the way like a porcupine's quills go up, or these little flowers kind of come up when you're A, cold, when you're B, scared, or when you're C, feeling like intense emotion. And really, honestly, by now I can make goosebumps. Now, just even talking about erector pili, it is now a voluntary muscle for me, weirdly. But I love how these little muscle fibers are muscles that give us information about our state of being. Like, how am I feeling? And it's like, okay, I'm cold, or I'm scared, or I feel intense emotion. And I feel like that muscles are part of that conversation of being is very cool.
5: You know, one last basic thing here I think is good for us to cover is, you know, say we're flexing that bicep muscle or whatever it is, what is happening when we are, you know, activating our muscles as well?
4: So when we think about a bicep contracting or lifting a weight, it's really how our fibers, the actin and myosin are these protein filaments that kind of slide across one another. And I wish I could illustrate it to you, but it's almost like a sliding of like, you know, fibers on a loom kind of. And so when it contracts, it shortens. And when it relaxes, it lengthens. And really what is going on is that it's a transfer of energy, right? And so ATP, we kind of know, generally speaking, adenosine triphosphate, it is a molecule that actually is needed for this contraction process to happen. And interestingly enough, ATP is also needed, like when we think of rigor mortis, when that sets in when someone dies, that it's actually the absence of ATP that then causes this like stiffening to happen right after we die. So it's needed to activate and contract, but also to relax. And so it's this whole interesting chemical, biochemical process that happens. And it really is like, it's a signal of life, right? I mean, you need those muscles to contract to live, and all over your body, voluntary and involuntary.
5: And I can't help but point out, I think your loom image was very good, but you know, you're moving your fingers, you know, kind of crisscrossing them and putting them together and pushing them in and out. And maybe that image might, you know, help people kind of see what the muscle is looking like as well. But I thought that was very illustrative as well. So I think, you know, we've been talking a little bit about the, you know, the connection between our bodies and kind of some of the greater things that happen when we are using our muscles or moving our bodies. And I think something that I found quite interesting in the book was when you talked about the idea that there are certain movements of our body that are kind of universal emotional signs between cultures and things like that. I was wondering if you could kind of talk a bit about some of these things that maybe transcend the assumptions that we have about our bodies or the ways that they're moving.
4: I found just really fascinating material about emotion states in movement. And even Darwin had a lot to say about, in Darwin's text about animals and emotions, including people, that he could not help but notice that we are given to various purposeless movements when we are moved to joy. So kids jumping for joy, dogs bounding, horses frolicking. And it is that we both, that is an expression of an internal state, but also his point was that it feels good to move. When you haven't been moving for a while, the muscles themselves moving is a pleasure. And so it's like this two-way street of we are moved to move from feelings that we might have, but also that actually getting up and moving can bring us to that emotion, to that joyful place.
5: There's the great anecdote, you know, non-human, I think, about whales jumping out of water and the amount of energy that takes, and how it seems to be that, you know, they just get a lot of joy out of doing that, and that may be one of the reasons that they're doing it. But I was wondering if we could talk about the flood of hormones and things that do go through your body when you are moving and exercising and using your muscles.
4: Right. So, you know, when we start exercising, even just after a couple of minutes, like all of these chemical changes are happening, flowing through your body. So our immune response is regulated. Inflammation is also kind of tamped down. Our mood is enhanced through various hormones surging through our system. All of these endocannabinoids and dopamine, and it's like controlling pain too, like a pain response is often like when we're moving, we don't feel pain as acutely as when we're still. And all of these changes that happen, you know, our metabolism is ramped up, heart rates go up, all of that movement and circulation of all of these chemicals is so beneficial to our mood, our state of being, our cardiovascular system, our brain health.
5: I was really, you know, super excited when I was reading the book that, you know, you touched on the Eugene Marathon, which I had just ran a month ago with my wife. You know, Eugene is kind of this legendary running town, and I'd love to get into endurance and endurance sports.
4: Absolutely.
5: And how it affects the muscles. So, you know, when I was running my first marathon here in New York City, there's kind of this idea, and maybe you've heard about it, that, you know, the marathon is supposed to be it's a kind of a joke, but a 20-mile warm-up for a 6-mile race at the end of it. And the idea is that if you're feeling bad before mile 20, you might be in for a really bad time. So around like mile 13, I could start to feel like core was tightening a little bit, legs were getting a little bit heavy. I typically call them like stone legs in my mind. Like I could still move my legs. I'm not necessarily moving them any slower, but it's almost like I'm starting to forget that my knee is there, and it's just like one, you know, stick that's just being dragged back and forth. And my calves cramped up around mile 23, and I was kind of hobbling my way towards the finish line. And I think that's not an uncommon story in endurance sports. Can we talk a little bit about, you know, how are muscles able to withstand, you know, just that prolonged beating that they're getting when you're subjecting them to, you know, exercise for hours at a time?
4: You know, I think a lot of that comes down to nutrition, kind of being able to feed your, you know, muscles, as you know, are calorically expensive, right? And so if when we use them, we have to make sure that we replenish the calories. And one of the facts about the human body is that we are really built to move, and we are built to move for long distances over a long period of time. And so certain muscles in evolution have enabled our great success as a species on this planet. And, you know, that muscle is the gluteus maximus, the butt muscle. And, you know, no other animal on the planet has such a large gluteus maximus. And so it has really enabled us to run for a long distance, run for a long distance efficiently and without injury. That means that we can keep it up. We can keep it up for a long period of time. But obviously, the muscles are fatigued when you do run out of calories. And it's like you, if you run out of your carbohydrate stores, then you start to eat your muscle. You actually start to break down your own muscles.
5: I think that's one of the gnarliest thing about
4: it's
5: it. Yeah,
4: so
5: it's your
4: gnarly.
5: Body just starts to eat itself, essentially.
4: And to kind of think about how you start to break down your muscles for energy is so interesting to me, because you're like, okay, I'm using my muscles to do the thing. And yet, when I run out of energy, I need to eat my muscles in order to keep going. It just is like I think about it a little bit as an Ouroboros. Stay eating its tail.
5: A topic that's fascinated me for a long time and was in the book, and so I was very happy to read more about it. And that's the idea of muscle memory, but not in the way I think that people think about muscle memory. So can we kind of talk about that concept?
4: And, yes. Yeah. This was one of the most exciting things I discovered and learned about through the course of writing the book. So most of the time we think of muscle memory, we are not talking about the muscles themselves, the tissues themselves. What we're talking about are patterns that live in our motor neurons, right, which control our muscles. So classic examples, riding a bike, you don't do it for a while, but you've done it all for all this time as a youth. And so even after decades, you can kind of like pick it up again, because even though the movement might feel a little like wonky at first, you immediately fall back into it because that pattern has been sort of like baked into your memory. And then there's epigenetic, which I think is so interesting. So epigenetic muscle memory. So epigenetics, most of us, many of us are familiar with, is it's not that the genes themselves change. It's that our environment causes certain genes to turn on and off or be expressed more or less, right? So things that happen to us and that we experience over our lifetime affects this epigenetic memory. And so our muscle cells, you know, after exercise, certain chemical changes will have happened so that the genes that are associated with muscle growth are turned on. And so after, again, some months, even maybe even years, we're not really sure, that even this hiatus over like injury or illness, if you start exercising again, those muscle cells remember how to grow, and they remember all of the processes, and they will grow and get stronger faster than before.
5: The idea is really fascinating, and I think it's such a optimistic idea as well. It's kind of the idea of, like, you know, and this is kind of how I would sum it up, I guess, but, you know, and correct me if I'm wrong, but it's essentially that, you know, once we have exercised and exercise regularly, our bodies remember that, and even if we stop, they will kind of kickstart and get much faster back to where you were because your body remembers it, essentially.
4: Yeah, and I think that's also quite encouraging. So especially all of us need rest, right? Again, to repair and to grow again. But I think also, you know, to not be so hard on yourself when you can't do something for a while, like for whatever reason that is. And then to know that because muscles are so adaptable, these tissues are incredible, like they're changing minute to minute, and they can respond so well and so quickly to changes that you make in your routine, in your movement, that you're always going to have that capacity for change. And I think that's really cool.
5: So finally, I think it'd be fun to touch on, if, you know, we have somebody who's listening, has been inspired by all of this, wants to, you know, start flexing their muscles in some way or the other, what is your favorite exercise for somebody to start?
4: Honestly, it's what their favorite movement is. I mean, I have actually had a lot of people asking me this because they're like, I want to move again. I want to remember what it was like to do that because I haven't had this habit in so long. So how do it requires some activation energy, right, to get there. And so for me, like, because joy is such an important part of movement, so back to Darwin, right? So what was the thing before you stopped moving regularly was the thing that really got you going? Like, was it riding a bike? Was it, you know, jumping rope? Was it, like, as it was for a lot of these double dutchers I talked to for this book? I mean, these women were always jumping double dutch as girls and hadn't jumped in decades and started this when they were middle-aged, like this double dutch group that now has taught thousands and thousands of people to jump rope. I mean, I just think that's joy. Like, that is something that is motivating, it's purposeful, and also it's like you can't help but smile and be so happy when you're doing it and watching it. And so it's like just to remember what it is that you bodily really did enjoy at an earlier point in your life.
5: Well, Bonnie, thank you so much for speaking with us today.
4: Thank you. It's a pleasure to be here.
0: Bonnie Tsui is a journalist and the author of On Muscle, The Stuff That Moves Us and Why It Matters.

0: When you kick off your shoes at the end of the day and rub your sore feet, you may not be receptive to hearing what a feat of evolution our feet are. After all, if we had evolved to have ostrich's feet, we could have avoided aching arches and swollen ankles. Podiatry would be an unknown concept. But then, we wouldn't be Homo sapiens.
1: My name is Jeremy De Silva. I'm an anthropologist at Dartmouth College and the author of First Steps, How Upright Walking Made Us Human.
0: After a long day on your trotters, you may be thinking that sitting down is the most humane option, but standing up is a defining characteristic of human evolution.
1: We are the only mammal that habitually, all the time, in our adult form, and many ways in our kid form as well, move on just our extended hind limbs, just our two legs, that we are bipedal. There are mammals out there that swing and swim, and mammals that move around on all fours. You look outside your window, you might see a squirrel or a dog or a cat moving on all fours. That's the typical way a mammal moves, but humans are unusual in the fact that we only move on our two limbs.
0: That's why if we see a dog or a bear standing on two legs, even briefly, we gawk and pull out our phone for a photo. Yet I would guess that for many of us, we take the act of walking for granted. We don't usually stroll around thinking, my goodness, this bipedalism is a remarkable thing. But Dr. De Silva says it is, beginning with the mechanics of it all.
1: It is a remarkable way to move. It's been called a controlled fall, that every time you lift your leg and take a step forward, you have to get that leg out in front of you or you are going to fall on your face. And then balance becomes this huge problem as well. If I were to design a chair for you to sit in, it would have four legs. And maybe if I got really good at it, I'd make a bar stool with three legs. But if you make a chair with just two legs, that's a really unstable structure and you might sit on it and fall down. And that would be a pretty lousy chair. And so by standing on two legs, we have a balance problem. And so our joints need to be aligned. Our muscles need to be active and ready to keep ourselves upright.
0: Now, let's talk about what the motivation would be to walk around on two legs. But we once had tails, and would the tails have helped us balance the way that it does with animals who are walking on 4 feet? I'm thinking cats, for example.
1: Sure. And in the trees, there's good evidence that monkeys who have tails, apes do not, monkeys have tails, that those tails are important for balance in the trees. But what happened about 20 to 25 million years ago is the common ancestor of all of the apes, that would be us, chimpanzees, gorillas, orangutans, and gibbons, that common ancestor lost its tail. From a selective standpoint, we sort of wonder, well, why would you lose your tail? And one of the arguments is that apes, more so than monkeys, are more upright. They'll swing through the trees in an upright kind of way. And what that does is that pulls your inner organs, your digestive organs and reproductive organs downwards. Gravity is a powerful force. So what's happened, what's amazing, my students love this, is that the muscles of a monkey's tail, the muscles of a cat's tail or a dog's tail, we still have. They've just been re-recruited into the floor of the pelvis, the pelvic floor, the rim of the pelvic floor, which helps stabilize all the digestive and reproductive organs. So we think that's what's going on with the loss of the tail.
0: So there had to be a pretty good reason why we came down from the trees and mm-hmm. we started to walk around upright. So what was the advantage, the evolutionary advantage of doing so?
1: We don't know. It's one of the great mysteries in our science still, is what were the selective advantages to these early hominins, these ancient ancestors of ours, 6, 7, 8 million years ago. We have some fossil evidence that shows that they were beginning to take their first steps. We just really don't know why. One of the hypotheses is that by moving on two legs, it frees your hands. And by freeing your hands, you can carry babies, you can carry food to give to others, you could carry tools. We weren't making stone tools at that time. There's no evidence for that. But there might have been perishable material that they were making that doesn't show up in the archaeological record. Another hypothesis has to do with the energetics. By moving on two legs, especially if your limbs are extended, we use less energy. when we're moving from point A to point B than a chimpanzee does. And that could have been selectively advantageous. There are many, many other hypotheses, some of which are untestable, I think. They're kind of fun to think about. The peekaboo hypothesis of seeing over tall grass or picking low-hanging fruit, all of these things might have contributed to some extent. But until we have a better fossil record to really work out the ecological circumstances under which our ancestors started moving on their two legs, then there's a whole lot of hand waving going on as we're trying to figure out what exactly drove the origins of bipedalism in our earliest ancestors.
0: But there wouldn't be any of that hand waving had we not become bipedal. That's the irony there.
1: Exactly. That's right.
0: But now let's talk about our feet when we walk. Now, there are 26 bones in the human foot. That seems to provide many points of vulnerability, but also redundancy. Why so many bones?
1: Chimpanzees have 26 bones in their feet. Gorillas have 26 bones in their feet. Orangutans have our closest living relatives all have 26 bones in their feet. We weren't invented from scratch. We share a common ancestor with chimpanzees, gorillas, and orangutans. We are a member of the great ape family, the hominoid family. And so we inherited anatomies from that ancestor, including those 26 bones of the foot. And those bones in a great ape's foot are really good at mobility, at using that foot more like we use our hand, grasping onto tree branches and propelling that large animal up into a dangerous environment, up into the trees. But our ancestors, as we started moving on the ground more frequently, on just those 2 feet, those 26 bones began to operate in a slightly different way. Instead of being so mobile, they evolved shapes and muscle attachments and ligaments that would stiffen up the foot. One of the really fun things about the comparison between a human foot and a chimpanzee foot is not only the fact that we have the same bones, the same 26 bones, we essentially have the same muscles as well. It's just that those muscles attach in slightly different ways, and those bones are shaped slightly differently, and it converts what was once a grasping organ, the ape foot, into an organ of propulsion, and that's the human foot, where the foot can be flexible and modify to uneven terrain, but then during propulsion, it can really push off the ground as this stiff, rigid lever. And that's one of the great adaptations of the human foot.
0: Jerry, that sounds pretty impressive. And yet, you have said that the foot is actually badly designed. How so?
1: So when we look at this structure, we can be awed by its magnificence, but still take a step back and say, but if I was an engineer, there's no way I would have designed it like that. The reason for that is twofold. The first is there are examples in the living world of feet that I would argue are much better adapted for this kind of propulsion off the ground. For instance, an ostrich foot. So here's another bipedal animal. It's not a mammal, but it's a bipedal bird. Birds have been bipedal for a very long time. They descended from a lineage of bipedal dinosaurs tens, if not hundreds of millions of years ago. They've been moving in this way, and what has happened over time is that the number of bones in their feet has actually reduced. And that reduction of foot bones has eliminated some of the redundancy, and it has allowed the foot, in those cases, to be a much more effective propulsive organ, allowing an ostrich to run 40 to 45 miles an hour if it wants to, whereas no human has ever done that. No human has even come close to that.
0: Now, you said that an ostrich has fewer bones in its foot than a human, and I believe it has somewhere around 8 bones. Is it that few?
1: I think that's right.
0: Okay, and,
1: yes.
0: And humans have 26. So some of those bones have fused, and that seems like that would be more rigid, and that would be a detriment to running or to being able to be nimble with that foot. But it sounds like it's not. So I'm wondering you're jumping up and down. You're ready to tell us. But I'm wondering why that's an advantage.
1: I think what's happening with the ostrich foot is that they don't have many muscles, if any muscles in their foot at all. Whereas humans, again, have this foot filled with muscles. We actually have almost 30 muscles. Whereas all of that has been pulled away over evolutionary time in the lineage leading to birds, so that all they have are these sinuous tendons running down into the foot, and all the muscles are up into the haunches of the animal. And what that gives them is much better leverage. And so that leverage is going to allow them to use that foot as this propulsive organ in a much more effective manner. However, there are always trade-offs. There are always trade-offs in evolution. And that means that an ostrich is probably not going to be a good gymnast. It's not going to be a ballerina. So the kinds of fine movements that we can also do with our feet allow us to maybe have a greater range of abilities than something that just needs to get from point A to point B safely, which is what the ostrich is up to, and frankly, what our ancestors were probably up to millions of years ago as well.
0: So just to be clear, what is the poor design of the human foot?
1: I think what makes our foot relative to, say, an ostrich foot poorly designed is that the starting point was an ape foot that was well adapted for grasping in the trees, and then over the course of hundreds of thousands of years became adapted for propulsion on the ground. And not enough time has passed for this foot to become, again, sort of optimized for this kind of locomotion. And so I think we see the consequences of this in modern life with sprained ankles and collapsed arches and bunions, and that's a function of our shoe wearing, which may be a function of the fact that we have a relatively soft foot that's in contact with some tough terrain. Podiatry is a $1 billion industry, in part because of some of the problems that we have in our foot. And one of the magnificent things that I think we've discovered in the human fossil record are how many foot problems we see in individuals who have had sprained ankles.

0: There was an amazing collection of fossils that was discovered in South Africa a decade ago, deep within a cave of a brand new member of the human family tree known as Homo naledi, that lived around 300,000 years ago. And I studied the feet of this ancestor or extinct relative of ours, I should phrase it that way, extinct relative of ours. And one of my colleagues noticed that one of the toe bones had a fracture, a healed fracture in it. And it's the kind of fracture that you'd see in somebody that stubbed their toe really badly. So they hit it against a rock and stubbed that toe. And we all know that feeling. It's a terrible feeling.
1: Well, speaking of the number 26, which is the number of bones in the human foot, it is also the number of miles in a marathon. And we've been discussing earlier in the show what's required by our muscles to run a marathon or to run at all. But Jerry, what is required by our feet? And is it basically how to walk, but we just speed that up a little bit?
0: No, running is not fast walking. Running is biomechanically an entirely different way to move. What's really important with running mechanics are our springy tendons and the ability to store elastic energy in the Achilles tendon that attaches from our gastrocnemius or our calf muscle down into the back of our heel or the arch of our foot. The arch of our foot is supported by muscle, and muscle is critical to it. And there are all these ligaments and tendons that are anchored in the bottom of the foot that are going to store the tendons, are going to store elastic energy and allow you to recoil and push off that next step. So, one of the things that we can see in the fossil record is that a group of early walkers, a group we call Australopithecus, this is a member of this group would be the famous skeleton Lucy. She and her kind have all of the hallmarks of something that can walk very well. The knees, the hips, the feet, they left us footprints even. We can tell that they were efficient walkers. What they didn't appear to have was the full suite of features that we see in runners, that some of the muscle attachments would indicate that they didn't have, for instance, maybe the fully developed arch of the foot. Right. And it's with Homo erectus about 2 million years ago that we begin to see, not only from foot bones and fossils, but also from footprints, that they're walking in a way that's indistinguishable from humans today. And their anatomy is essentially the same as what those marathon runners have from the waist down, at least. So they would have all of the spring mechanics necessary to run those long distances, which allow them to increase their home ranges, to forage more efficiently. And probably not coincidentally, that's when we first begin to see the ancestors of our lineage expanding beyond the borders of Africa and even into Eurasia for the first time.
1: So somewhere between Lucy, 3.2 million years ago, and Homo erectus, around 2 million years ago, that foot evolved so our movement could include running. So does that mean, Jerry, that a Homo erectus could enter the New York Marathon? I mean, if he or she had the right outfit on and blend in with the other runners, like our producer, Brian?
0: Well, from the neck up, it'd be tricky. Homo erectus still had a brain size that was at most two-thirds the size of a human today. The face structure would look a little different. But, if you couldn't really see the person in front of you, you couldn't really see what they looked like, then yeah, I think you could enter a Homo erectus in the New York Marathon and they'd do just fine.
1: Well, Jeremy Da Silva, thank you so much for talking to us.
0: It was a real pleasure. Thank you, Molly.
2: From your ankles up, you sure are neat. Yes, but from the downs, exactly too much feet. Yes, your feet's too big. Can't stand you 'cause your feet's too big.
1: Jeremy Da Silva is an anthropologist at Dartmouth College, and he is the author of First Steps: How Upright Walking Made Us Human.

This show would not be possible without the team of humans always on the move. Astronomer and producer Seth Shostak, senior producer Gary Niederhoff, and assistant producers Brian Edwards and Shannon Rose Geary. I am the

Executive producer of Big Picture Science, Molly Bentley. Also, a big thanks to our listeners and our Patreon supporters. The original music in the show is by Dewey DeLay and June Miyake. This episode of Big Picture Science that examines how we evolved to walk, run, swim, shake, rattle, and roll is called What Moves Us.

Click, crack, rickety rack. Back and forth I come and I go over the rusty smooth track. I know that soon, all too soon, the nonchalant bulldozers will come like the voices of a newfangled doom to steal my adventurously perilous timbered floors, my bridge of Terabithian windows, my crazy red ivory green octuple shotgun romper room. In the name of progress, as the neighborhood goes from high sheen to sheenier, but in a well-heeled Leroy Jewelers meets Queen Anne sort of way, it works. At nice desks in nice reclaimed industrial offices with exposed brick from 7:30 to 4. No nights, weekends, ever. Just personal days. Dusty old upstairs HQs where questionable things happened, maybe, baby, become slick new LEED certified award-winning stations. Metal warehouses crumpled to make way for high-end condos. But shh, don't tell THA they lost yet another bid. They already know 54% of us can't afford market rate, so they keep at it, bless their hearts. Click, crack, frickety frack, back and forth I come and I go over the rusty smooth track, my eyes and ears a testament to a change that is as needed as it is readily imposed. My strong but wary voice falling on closed ears of planner types in khakis and sweater vests over hip plaid shirts who don't seem to care that this is my secret East Side playground. My clipper ship, my boxcar, my passage to India, a sanctuary of fleece-clad misfits of sorts, my beloved rat trap. Click-clack trickery track. They sold you in a nice package. Now there's no looking back. What once was for a century will be gone in the blink of an eye, transformed into a sleek but lovely alien creature with seductively long lashes, steady gaze, and penetrating constant smile. All aboard! The conductor is always on the engine, after all. Never the caboose. You lose.

0: I heard a sound. I turned around to find the thing that made the sound. I heard a sound. I turned around to find the thing that made the sound.
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3: From Feature Story News in Brussels, I'm William Denslow. According to the Washington Post, President Donald Trump secretly swapped planes after a recent summit due to a security threat. The White House hasn't confirmed whether the president made the switch amid fears his plane was targeted by Iran. Republican Senator Bill Cassidy, a physician who chairs the Senate Health Committee, has publicly broken with US President Trump over a new executive order on childhood vaccinations, writing on X that the order is wrong and will make children less safe. The order signed Monday would cut the recommended childhood vaccine schedule from 18 jabs to 11. James Goodison reports from Washington.
4: What exactly will this order do? Well, effectively, the number of vaccines recommended for children has dropped from 18, which was recommended by the Pediatric Academy here, to 11. Mr. Trump says this will give parents more choice, not prohibit access. And specifically on the MMR vaccine, Mr. Trump likened it to injecting a child with soda.
3: Ukraine's president says that Russia is becoming increasingly reliant on North Korean missiles. Comes as the two sides again exchanged aerial strikes overnight. Meanwhile, Russia's Supreme Court has cancelled the registration of the liberal and anti-war Yabloko party from running in the upcoming elections. European Commission spokesperson Anita Hipper says it comes as no surprise.
5: Basically shows that Russia is afraid because they truly need to eliminate any dissenting voice. So by silencing the political opposition, Kremlin is also removing any domestic voice that has been critical of its unjustified war of aggression against Ukraine.
3: Congolese health officials are dramatically widening their search for undetected Ebola infections, a move they say will push the already alarming case count higher in the weeks ahead. The World Health Organization's emergency committee is due to meet next Monday to assess the crisis. The international community has called for more funding as the outbreak outpaces the response. From Kinshasa, Chris Ockenringer reports.
6: They're saying this is now the worst Ebola outbreak, the fastest spreading Ebola outbreak on record. It's only second to the West African one of 2014, where 11,000 people were killed. And, you know, the DRC had another outbreak in 2018 where 2,300 people were killed in 2 years. It ended in 2020. But this one was just declared on May 15th, and we're already seeing more than 20,000 people dead. So there's a lot of concern.
3: And a Syrian court has sentenced former leader Bashar al-Assad to death in absentia. The family ruled for five decades, and Bashar al-Assad is accused of using state agencies to commit war crimes and crimes against humanity. From bureaus worldwide, this is FSN.
7: With FSN Spotlight, I'm Simon Marks, looking today in more detail at why Israeli Prime Minister Benjamin Netanyahu has rejected the plan for Gaza put forward by President Trump and his Board of Peace. He says the Israeli military will not make any kind of withdrawal from Gaza unless and until Hamas is fully disarmed, and also said that for as long as he is Prime Minister, there will be no Palestinian state in either Gaza or the West Bank. Of course, how long he remains Prime Minister is an open question at the moment, given that Israel is going to the polls on October the 27th. Oliver McTernan is a former mediator and director of Forward Thinking, a London-based organisation working to resolve conflicts in the Middle East.
8: I think had he agreed to the process where it stands now, I think he would have put his future totally at risk. He had no intention ever agreeing with the Board of Peace plan. There is no way that the 70% of Gaza now occupied by the IDF will be given up. That will be the interim border. And I stress interim because the intention basically is to eventually get involuntary migration, that the 2 million people still in Gaza will move into the Sinai.
7: One White House official said President Trump is not troubled by the Israeli leader's position, saying, "We understand his needs," during the Israeli election campaign.
3: The main news again. According to the Washington Post, President Donald Trump secretly swapped planes after a recent summit due to a security threat. The White House hasn't confirmed whether the president made the switch amid fears his plane was targeted by Iran. Ukraine's President Volodymyr Zelensky says that Russia is becoming increasingly reliant on North Korean missiles. And Congolese health officials are dramatically widening their search for undetected Ebola infections. And that's the latest feature story news. William Denslow reporting.
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0: Suspense. Autolite and its 96,000 dealers present Metro-Goldwyn-Mayer's star, Mr. Van Johnson, in Salvage, a suspense play produced and edited by William Speer.
1: Happy Easter, Mr. Wilcox.
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0: And now, with Salvage and the performance of Van Johnson, Autolite hopes once again to keep you in suspense.
3: So it's gone up in smoke. Oh, I'm not complaining. Maybe $400,000 seems a little steep. A week ago, I would have said 400 grand was a lot of money to light a cigarette with. But it's funny the things you find out, the things that are really important when you're about to die. She came in without knocking and sat down on the edge of my rooming house bed, and it was so quiet you could hear the springs creak, both of them. I went on packing my suitcase after a quick look for the changes marriage sometimes makes in a woman. I found none. She was still as approachable as a park bench. She sat there watching me, and suddenly I realized that love can be as close to hate as the two sides of a thin dime.
4: Going somewhere?
3: No, I just pack a suitcase to keep in training. Someday I may have to skip out in a hurry.
4: Miss me?
3: Beat it, I'm busy.
4: Just as I thought. You still love me, Danny, deep down.
3: What did you come up here for, to excavate?
4: No, thought you might be interested in a job.
3: Any job you could offer me wouldn't pay enough.
4: It might.
3: And my income tax would be too high. Beat it.
4: It's a job flying a plane.
3: Whose plane?
4: If you're interested, you can get the details tonight. All I know is that there's good money in it, and it's temporary.
3: What isn't?
4: Are you interested?
3: Where do I get the details?
4: How about Mike's on 59th Street for dinner? 8 o'clock?
3: I'll think it over.
4: You always said you liked adventure better than money.
3: I never said that. I like them both.
4: Well, you get them both if you get this job.
3: If I get it, who will I be working for?
4: My husband. Who else?
3: Mr. and Mrs. Wendell H. Davis arrived at Mike's a little after 9. He was the kind of a good-natured, back-slapping, hand-shaking guy that dogs rub up against and children eat spinach from.
5: Sorry we kept you waiting, Connor. Just couldn't help it. You know, unexpected business.
3: Forget it.
5: You know what I think, Connor? There are only two kinds of people in this world. Those who are always waiting for something, and those who keep them waiting.
4: How about something to eat?
3: It can wait. What's the deal?
5: The deal? Oh, of course, of course. Gloria thinks you can handle a certain job, Connor.
3: If it's a flying job, I can handle it.
5: That's what I like to hear. Confidence. Nothing like confidence in yourself. Where did you learn to fly?
3: The United States Navy.
5: Don't say. That's wonderful. I was in myself back in the First World War. Got myself assigned to as trim and seaworthy a desk as you could find in Washington. How long are you in?
3: 4 years.
5: 4 years, you don't say. Can you navigate?
3: Sure, the United States Navy likes to know where it's going.
5: All right, the job's yours.
3: If you don't mind, Mr. Davis, I'd like to know what kind of a job it is.
5: You'll be working for the Intercontinent Salvage Corporation, an enterprise incorporated under the laws of the state of New York. Are you satisfied?
3: What are you going to salvage?
5: Gold.
3: That's nice work. Is there money in it?
5: Is there money in it? Say, this fellow's killing me, Gloria.
4: I wonder if that would quiet you a little.
5: We're in business, Connor, to salvage gold from the ocean bottom. Tell me, do you know what a galleon is?
3: Sure, 4 quarts.
5: Hold it. Now, this is a serious business matter, Connor. If you aren't interested, just say so.
3: A galleon is an old Spanish sailing vessel. What of it?
5: Galleon's the kind of a boat the Spaniards used to use to send gold back to Spain in. Now, here. See this map here? The circle takes in Cuba and the Bahamas. Right in here, they went down by the dozens, gold and all. Sometimes pirates sunk them, sometimes they hit a hurricane. But the gold is still there. Billions. Billions.
3: Some of the places marked here actually show latitude and longitude. If the stuff is located so exactly, why hasn't it been salvaged till now?
5: Oh, plenty of it's been salvaged already. You don't hear about it because the government has a habit of taking such big cuts that most salvage work is kept secret. And some of it's a little harder to get at.
3: Why?
5: Oh, just little things like hurricanes, sharks, poison coral, sometimes island savages. But Intercontinent is going down after that gold on a big scale, legitimately.
3: I see. You're making it a big business.
5: Exactly. We're a stock corporation with almost $500,000 invested capital.
3: And where does my job come in, exactly?
5: Now, Connor, do we have to discuss all the details right now? Glory is hungry.
4: You're so right.
5: I'm hungry, too. Let's relax and eat and forget business for a while, huh?
3: No, let's not.
5: All right. Have it your way, Connor. Briefly, there are 3 parts to it. The first is to do as you're told. The second is to keep your mouth shut. And the third is to fly an airplane. That's simple enough, huh?
3: How much does the third part pay?
5: It's not piecework, Connor. The whole job pays $10,000.
3: So far, so good.
5: Your job is to scout the area ahead of the salvage vessel. The only way to cover that much water is with an airplane. Does that satisfy you?
3: There was something about Wendell H. Davis and Intercontinent Salvage Corporation I didn't like. And when I saw the tub charted by Intercontinent, I liked it even less. She was built back in the 90s. Her original boilers had long since been replaced with a pair of pocket-sized oil burners. There was nothing left of her bright work, and the varnish had peeled off topside. She didn't look safe enough to sail in a fish pond. The last thing to go aboard her was the plane, a war surplus job Davis bought from somebody who had picked it up cheap from war assets. It was fitted with pontoons and extra gas tanks, and I took it up to the Cape and back on a trial spin with Wendell H. Davis accompanying me.
5: Think she's good enough to fly nonstop across the Gulf of Mexico?
3: The Gulf of Mexico? You ought to brush up on your geography.
5: Just answer my question, Connor. Don't worry about my geography. My geography's fine.
3: And your sense of direction's not so good. We're not going that way.
5: Answer my question.
3: If you want to fly out of the Gulf of Mexico, I guess she'll oblige. We were going out on the 11 o'clock tide that night. It was after 10. Behind me on the after deck, I heard a soft step in the darkness. It was Gloria.
4: Are you going to kiss me goodbye?
3: Seems we're always saying goodbye.
4: I'll miss you, darling.
3: Save it for your husband. I was just thinking of saying goodbye to him myself.
4: What do you mean?
3: This job I don't like. I don't think this tub can even get out to sea.
4: What are you worrying about? There's a plane on board.
3: I still don't like it.
4: What don't you like about it, Danny?
3: Mostly Wendell H. Davis. I don't think he's the good-natured, back-slapping guy he seems.
4: It's a long trip. Something might happen to him. An accident.
3: An accident?
4: You heard what he said. Hurricanes, sharks, poison coral. If you didn't want somebody to come back, it'd be easy.
3: You'd be sitting pretty if he didn't come back, wouldn't you?
4: We would, Danny. Together.
3: Is that why you got me this job?
4: Because I love you and I know you still love me. We wouldn't ever have to say goodbye again. This would be the last time. I'll be waiting for you, darling.
3: She walked away. There was a smile on her face like a cat that swallowed a bowl of cream. I stood there. Everything was the matter with this setup. My smiling employer, whom I didn't trust, a tub of a ship to sail in, and a plane that wouldn't have passed inspection in World War I. And Gloria, whose real name was Trouble. What sense was there to taking a job like that? No sense. Maybe that's why I took it.
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0: And now, Autolite brings back to our Hollywood soundstage our star, Van Johnson, in Salvage, a tale well calculated to keep you in suspense.
3: When the tub went out on the 11 o'clock tide that night, I was on it. I kept thinking about Gloria and why she got me that job. I kept wondering if the tub could stay afloat. I kept wondering why Davis asked about flying the Gulf of Mexico. And then I found something else to wonder about. It took me a couple of days to realize that there was something funny about the crew. There were six Chinese who slept below deck aft, and none of them could speak English. The cook was a Korean, and his conversation consisted of a wide grin. The three deckhands were fresh from Portugal. The mate was a sullen German, and the captain was almost completely deaf. A boozer, besides. It took me a couple of days, but suddenly I realized what it was. There wasn't a man in that crew I could talk to.
1: See anything of Mr. Davis? The big boss.
6: He's my sneeze.
1: Look, you don't have to talk my ear off. Just answer yes or no. Listen, you're the mate on this tub, and we're off our course. I tried to tell the captain, but he's so tanked up, we'll be in Galapagos before his head clears. Hey!
6: Oh, nuts.
3: I beat it into the radio cabin. The operator ought to be told we're off our course. I opened the door and saw the operator at his table, earphones clamped on. He looked around at me and I stopped dead. The operator in the radio cabin was a skinny red-headed kid with a frightened look on his baby face. The only one in the crew who could speak English was a badly frightened kid.
7: Hello.
3: My name's Connor. I'm the pilot for that crate out there.
7: Mine's Scott. Come on in.
3: If I can get in, this cubbyhole must have been built to hold the captain's toothbrush. What I wanted was to check the time from Arlington.
7: Sure. They'll be on in a few minutes.
3: You're not exactly an old sea dog, are you?
7: Well, this is my first job.
3: You look nervous.
7: Well, I want to make good, but I...
3: Anything wrong?
7: Do you know exactly where we are?
3: Somewhere along the coast of Florida. Why?
7: What's the latitude and longitude of where we are now?
3: Well, let's see now. The latitude is about 30 and the longitude is around 78.
7: That's right. So why does Mr. Davis tell me to send a message that our latitude is 25 and longitude is 72?
3: What? We aren't within 500 miles of there.
7: Why does he want anyone to think we are?
3: I wonder.
7: Did you see the diving equipment?
3: Yeah.
7: I once saw some divers work. This stuff is no good.
3: That's what I thought myself. I wouldn't wear it in a bathtub.
7: I hate to think of anyone going down in it.
3: Maybe nobody has to go down in it.
7: What?
3: Maybe nobody was ever supposed to go down in it.
7: What do you mean?
3: Maybe this whole trip is a fake.
7: Fake?
3: Maybe what Wendell H. Davis is doing is skipping with the money invested in Intercontinent Salvage Corporation. That would explain everything. A broken down tub that's going nowhere. A crew that asks no questions. A plane that's meant to fly Davis out of the country while this tub is reported 500 miles from here.
7: Oh, I don't know what to do. I'm not supposed to send false information when I know it's false.
3: You might get yourself in a lot of trouble, Scotty, if you don't.
7: You're right. But I ought to do my duty. Report our position accurately. And that's what I'm gonna do.
5: The dirty little rat. Get the plane started, Connor.
3: He was just a scared kid.
5: Get the plane started.
3: Just a kid worrying about his first job.
5: You heard me, Connor. Get the plane started.
3: I looked down. There was blood oozing under my shoe. I looked at the table at the dangling earphones. Then I went out with Davis following me, the gun trembling a little in his pudgy hand. He got a black valise like bank messengers carry out of his cabin. On deck, the crew got steam on one of the winches. They freed the boom, and Davis climbed into the plane beside me. I turned on the ignition. We bobbed on the water, then taxied for a minute to find the wind and warm the motor. We gathered speed like a roller coaster, the waves slapping at the pontoons. I climbed to about 3,000 feet and leveled off. The gun was still pointing at me. You can throw that gun away, Davis.
5: Keep flying.
3: Where to?
5: About 10 miles south of Tampa. My wife's waiting to be picked up. We rented a beach cottage there a couple of weeks ago.
3: Are you sure she's waiting?
5: That's the trouble with you, Connor. You don't trust women because you don't understand them. A woman has no sense of justice. It's like children and madmen. You can't hold them responsible for anything. Maybe she's waiting, maybe not.
3: And after that?
5: Across the Gulf.
3: When do you pay me?
5: When we land in Mexico, safe.
3: Look, Davis, as long as we're both in this plane, anything that happens to me happens to you, too. So we're not going to land anywhere till you throw that gun away.
5: When we land in Mexico, you'll get your money. What's the matter? Don't you trust me?
3: How much is in that bag? All the assets of Intercontinent Salvage Corporation?
5: $400,000.
3: A lot of fish to toss to the sharks.
5: Sharks?
3: Down there. Big enough to swallow a guy like you in one gulp. Which goes into the drink, the gun or you?
5: The gun stays where it is.
3: Okay. We climbed to 6,000 feet. I looked at him and his hand was steady, the gun still pointing at me. I cut the throttle and we drifted a moment, then lurched and nosed straight down. The wind screamed louder and louder past the wings. I looked at Davis again. He was pale, but his hand didn't move an inch. At 1,000 feet, it twitched. At 500, I stopped breathing. The plane was twisting out of control, the water coming at us like a tidal wave. At 300 feet, I threw open the throttle. The plane clawed for altitude, but the wind was hitting it like a pneumatic drill trying to crack it wide open. It was a miracle that I leveled off. You win.
5: I could have told you. I always do.
3: You don't know how close you came to being wrong. I almost lost control. We almost hit the water like a tub of cement.
5: Yeah. For a minute there, you looked kind of worried.
3: It's easy to make a mistake about someone like Wendell H. Davis. He looked like a good-natured, backslapping guy until you get a close look at those gray, murderous eyes. On a dark beach with the dimmed lights of a car, I brought the plane down on the water and taxied as close as possible. I climbed out with Davis behind me. We waded in. He was grinning as Gloria came toward us.
5: Got a rented car?
4: Sure. Got in Tampa, like you said.
5: Well, start it. I don't like flying with Connor. He almost spilled me in the drink. He might try it again.
3: Is this where I collect, like that frightened kid in the radio cabin?
4: What happened?
5: The less a woman knows, the smarter she is. Start the car.
3: You won't get away. When that tub is found, you'll be wanted for murder.
5: Me? Why? I couldn't kill him. I don't even exist. And neither do you.
3: What do you mean?
5: The captain will swear this plane was up scouting ahead of the salvage vessel when it crashed into the sea, and both of us were lost.
3: You paid him?
5: Enough so he'll stick to his story. We were over a bad stretch. No chance of finding us. Little things like hurricanes. Sharks, poison coral, even savages.
3: So you had your disappearance from that tub all planned.
5: You don't look happy, Connor. That's too bad. I like to see a man die happy.
3: I stood there, paralyzed. She tried to hold onto his arm after knocking it aside. Blood was crawling down her face. He wrenched his arm free and she sank down on the beach. I don't know how I got to him, but I heard the crushing sound as I hit him. I could feel his nose spread under my fist like unbaked dough. The gun dropped from his linked fingers, but I didn't stop to look. I threw myself at him. His heels kicked up in my face and I stepped back. The look on his pudgy face was more astonishment than pain. He sank to one knee and tried to get up and fell. He lifted his head like a lizard in the sand, but there were no more words before it dropped again. She was still firing the empty gun at him. I took the gun gently from her hand. I lifted her head, smoothed back her hair.
4: Is he dead?
3: Dead enough. Just put your head back.
4: Everything's blurred.
3: You'll be all right. That shot just sampled your skin. Just a superficial wound, that's all.
4: The guy killed him.
3: I thought when you got me that job, you'd know that what payoff would be. I was all wrong about you. You risked your life for me.
4: Oh, my head's spinning.
3: Oh, you're going to be all right. Everything's going to be all right now.
4: Everything.
3: Once we get across the Gulf, just as he said, he doesn't exist. The plane fell into the sea while scouting ahead of the salvage vessel. The captain will swear to it. Your late husband bought us our freedom, paid for it himself. Gloria. Gloria. She blacked out. I thought of getting her a doctor right away, but that would be too risky. It was just a superficial wound, mostly shock. I tore off part of my shirt and wet it at the water's edge. I washed the blood from her hair and face and bathed the wound. I lifted her gently in my arms and carried her out to the plane and made her comfortable. Then I went back for Davis. I searched him, but he wasn't carrying anything. No identification, just a claim ticket on an express office in Mexico City. I took it, and I got his body into the plane and climbed in after him with the black bag. I turned on the ignition and the plane moved out into the Gulf. I got rid of everything in my own pockets, everything that could identify me just to be safe. All I kept was an old cigarette case with no initials, a pocket compass, and the express ticket. Then I began prying open the lock in the black bag. I felt good. A strange feeling of being completely detached from the world down there, free of it. To them, I didn't exist anymore. 400 grand could make a world of its own, a world for just Gloria and me. A bright moon rode between broken patches of cloud as I got the lock open. I stared in. I heard myself breathing hard as if somebody else were grinning over my shoulder. The bag was filled with strips of newspaper. I don't know how long I stared straight ahead like a blind man. I heard Gloria murmuring coming out of it. I grabbed her arm.
4: Oh.
3: The money. It's not in that bag. That black bag's a fake.
4: Oh, he told me just before he sailed what he really did with it.
3: Told you what?
4: Didn't tell me till just before he sailed. Didn't trust anyone, not even me. Afraid I might double-cross him.
3: Told you what? Where is it?
4: Must be carrying an express ticket.
3: An express ticket?
4: That's why I was waiting for him at the beach cottage.
3: What's the express ticket for?
4: Where are we, Danny? Are you taking me to a doctor?
3: We'll get to a doctor, don't worry. What's the express ticket for?
4: Trunk. The Mexico City Express office. Money's in it.
3: Oh, the express ticket. Then everything's okay. That ticket's worth 400 grand and we've got it. We've got it.
4: Where are we, Danny?
3: Oh, don't worry about a thing, darling. Once we get across the Gulf, everything will be
4: Gulf.
3: All right. Now, don't worry. I'll get you to a doctor as soon as we get across. You blacked out, but it was only a shock, just a superficial wound.
4: Turn back.
3: I got you into the...
4: Turn back, Danny.
3: What's wrong? We'll be across the Gulf.
4: Did you hear me? Turn back.
3: Now, look, darling, get a hold of yourself.
4: For heaven's sakes, listen to me. Turn back.
3: What's wrong with you? I'm doing this because I love you. Do you want to risk a murder charge? You can't prove you killed him to save me.
4: You. You think I cared what happened to you. I did it because I hated him. Because he killed...
3: Who? You don't mean Scotty.
4: Turn back, please, for the love of it.
3: What's that poor kid got to do with you?
4: Oh, poor kid. That baby face could fool anyone. It always did. We once had a dancing act together. I got him a job on that tub.
3: Job?
4: We had it all planned. It was so simple, we thought. All we had to do was switch black bags, and once you took my husband across the Gulf...
3: Something's wrong.
4: That first night out, Scotty drained the extra gas tanks. He left enough gas to take this plane about halfway out over the Gulf.

0: waves gnawed at the wrecked plane like rat's teeth. 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
1: You were in pretty bad shape yourself when this freighter picked you up.
0: By the seventh day, I gave up all hope. 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Maybe one chance in a thousand.
1: Chance worth 400 grand. And you made it. If you kept quiet about that express ticket...
0: There is no express ticket. I found a soaked cigarette in my case. It didn't take long to dry. So I had a cigarette. But no match. 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
1: Compass?
0: With a little magnifying glass on it. 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And I had a piece of paper. Just one piece.
1: That express ticket.
0: I didn't touch it. Day after day, I clung to that one chance in a thousand for 7 days.
1: Seven? 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You mean just before we...
0: Like I said, I'm not complaining. That cigarette sure felt good. Felt like $1 million.

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2: 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The play is called 6 Feet Under, and it is, as we say,
0: a tale well calculated to keep you in suspense.

0: Tonight's suspense play was produced and edited by William Speer and directed by Norman MacDonald. Music for Suspense is composed by Lucian Morawek and conducted by Lud Bluskin. Salvage is an original play written for radio by Sidney Renthal. Van Johnson is appearing on Suspense by arrangement with Metro-Goldwyn-Mayer, producers of the Irving Berlin Technicolor musical Annie Get Your Gun, starring Betty Hutton, Howard Keel, and Louis Calhoun. In the coming weeks, you will hear such stars as Arthur Godfrey and Agnes Moorhead. And don't forget, next Thursday, same time, Autolite will present Suspense, starring Dan Daly.
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What's in a name? A name is an identity, its meaning, and history. Washington State is full of such meaning and history. From the towering beauty of Tahoma to the serene waters of the Puget Sound, we will delve into the meanings of the names of the places that define our city, region, and state. This is our history. This is our sound. Marion. This rural community is on the west side of the old Buckley to Sumner Highway in northern Pierce County. The district got its name from Mary McHugh and Mary Chamberlain, who were early residents. Since there were several places named Marysville, the name Marion was chosen and is still in use for a grange and a water district. The Marion Post Office was opened April 2, 1883 and closed August 31, 1944. This information was provided by the Tacoma Public Library's online digital collections. 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
2: From Feature Story News in Brussels, I'm William Denslow. According to the Washington Post, President Donald Trump secretly swapped planes after a recent summit due to a security threat. The White House hasn't confirmed whether the president made the switch amid fears his plane was targeted by Iran. Republican Senator Bill Cassidy, a physician who chairs the Senate Health Committee, has publicly broken with US President Trump over a new executive order on childhood vaccinations, writing on X that the order is wrong and will make children less safe. The order signed Monday would cut the recommended childhood vaccine schedule from 18 jabs to 11. James Goodison reports from Washington.
3: What exactly will this order do? Well, effectively, the number of vaccines recommended for children has dropped from 18, which was recommended by the Pediatric Academy here, to 11. Mr. Trump says this will give parents more choice, not prohibit access. And specifically on the MMR vaccine, Mr. Trump likened it to injecting a child with soda.
2: Ukraine's president says that Russia's becoming increasingly reliant on North Korean missiles. Comes as the two sides again exchanged aerial strikes overnight. Meanwhile, Russia's Supreme Court has cancelled the registration of the liberal and anti-war Yabloko party from running in the upcoming elections. European Commission spokesperson Anita Hipper says it comes as no surprise.
4: Basically shows that Russia is afraid because they truly need to eliminate any dissenting voice. So by silencing the political opposition, Kremlin is also removing any domestic voice that has been critical of its unjustified war of aggression against Ukraine.
2: Congolese health officials are dramatically widening their search for undetected Ebola infections, a move they say will push the already alarming case count higher in the weeks ahead. The World Health Organization's emergency committee is due to meet next Monday to assess the crisis. The international community has called for more funding as the outbreak outpaces the response. From Kinshasa, Chris Ockenringer reports.
5: They're saying this is now the worst Ebola outbreak, the fastest spreading Ebola outbreak on record. It's only second to the West African one of 2014, where 11,000 people were killed. And you know, the DRC had another outbreak in 2018 where 2,300 people were killed in 2 years. It ended in 2020. But this one was just declared on May 15th, and we're already seeing more than 20,000 people dead. So there's a lot of concern.
2: And a Syrian court has sentenced former leader Bashar al-Assad to death in absentia. The family ruled for five decades, and Bashar al-Assad is accused of using state agencies to commit war crimes and crimes against humanity. From bureaus worldwide, this is FSN.
6: 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That's R-O-M-A. Roma Wines. Those excellent California wines that can add so much pleasantness to the way you live, to your happiness in entertaining guests, to your enjoyment of everyday meals. Yes, right now, a glassful would be very pleasant. As Roma Wines bring you Elliot Lewis in a remarkable tale of suspense.
7: I suppose you want to know how it happened.
8: Yes, I'd like very much to know.
7: Then will you tell me how you got here?
8: I'm Dr. Mayer.
7: Did you look at her? Is she dead?
8: You tell me your story first.
7: Who's he?
8: This gentleman lives in the next apartment.
7: Yeah?
8: Yes, go on, go on. Let's hear your story.
7: Well, her name was, is Frances Murphy. I've known her for about 6 months. I met her at a party. We went out together a few times, liked each other, and started going together. She's fascinating, I guess. I fell in love with her, and I think she was in love with me. For a while, anyway.
8: What's your name?
7: Michael Gordon.
8: Yeah? Well, go on.
7: Well, she wasn't well for a while, and then she told me she had to go to the hospital. Some minor surgery.
8: Minor surgery? Why, that girl... So that's what she told you, eh?
7: Yeah. Well, anyway, I got sort of busy, and I didn't get a chance to see her while she was sick. And when I saw her again, she wouldn't talk to me, so I started seeing another girl I know. But this afternoon, I got to thinking about Fran. I kept seeing her when I was with the other girl. It bothered me. So I decided I'd come over and see her. I got here at 6 o'clock. This apartment, in case you don't know, is very easy to get up to. The desk clerk sits around the corner from the elevator, and you don't have to see him if you don't want to. I didn't want him to call and tell Fran I was coming up, so I went over to the elevator without talking to him and came directly up to the fourth floor and knocked on her door. Hello, Fran.
9: Oh, it's... My.
7: How are you, Fran? Can I come in?
9: What do you want?
7: Oh, I was just passing by. I thought I'd stop in and see how you were feeling.
9: You're a little late, aren't you? Been feeling better for 3 weeks.
7: Oh, now don't be like that, honey. I was busy. That's why I didn't see you. Aren't you going to ask me in?
9: All right, come in. But you can't stay long. I've got an engagement with a very good friend tonight.
7: Oh, thanks. Well, the apartment looks very nice.
9: Sit down if you like.
7: Oh, thanks. Care for a cigarette?
9: No, thanks.
7: You look swell.
9: It's not your fault, I do.
7: Oh, now, don't be like that, Fran. I feel awful about not seeing him when you were sick. I had to see a fellow from out of town.
9: Did it take you 10 days to see him?
7: Well, honey, you know how those things are. It was business. You just can't make any other plans.
9: You really don't have to explain it to me. I'm not the least little bit interested in what you do.
7: Fran, look at me. I'm sorry, Fran. I don't blame you for being mad at me. I'm no good, I guess. I'm just a no-good bum. I never deserved having a girl like you anyway.
9: How true.
7: But let's let bygones be bygones and at least part good friends, huh? That's really why I came by today. I wanted to ask you, can't we be friends?
9: Well...
7: Because I loved you, Fran. You know that I did. I still do. But, of course, I realize that's beside the point.
9: You still do, huh? Whatever do you mean?
7: Well, I've been thinking about you a lot, Fran. About how you walk, the fingernail polish you use, the perfume you wear.
9: That you gave me for my birthday.
7: Did I? Well, you know, that's right. I remember now. You sure were surprised.
9: It was very nice of you.
7: It was nothing, honey. Nothing at all. I wish I could have gotten you a mink coat. 2 mink coats, 1 for afternoon, 1 for nighttime.
9: Really?
7: Mind if I sit here next to you?
9: Well, I don't know.
7: Thanks. You're wearing a perfume now, aren't you?
9: Uh-huh.
7: Yeah, perfume has a better smell when you wear it, you know? Oh, will you forgive me, Fran, for being such a heel?
9: Well, you really didn't...
7: No, don't answer that, honey. That wasn't nice of me to ask you that. There's no reason why a girl like you should get stuck with a bum like me. You're better off going out with other people. Who's this friend you had the engagement with tonight?
9: Are you really sorry you didn't see me, Mike?
7: I told you I was. I could have killed myself if I felt so bad.
9: Give me a kiss.
7: Sure, honey.
9: I missed you, Mike. And I haven't got an engagement with anyone tonight. I haven't been out of the house. Dr. Mayer said I should take it easy.
7: No, that's good, honey. We'll go out tonight, huh? Or would you rather I stayed here with you for dinner? And then we could listen to some music tonight. I haven't heard your records in a long time, you know.
9: No, you'll have to go, Mike. I have some packing to do. I have to go away and rest a while. I guess I was pretty sick.
7: Well, it's all the more reason for me to stay, honey. I'll help you pack. We'll have a little farewell party.
9: No, I'm sorry, Mike. I have to go to sleep as soon as I finish packing, so I'll be fresh for the trip tomorrow.
7: Well, that's ridiculous. I'm just going to sit here. I won't bother you. Who are you trying to kid?
9: What do you mean?
7: What are you trying to pull? If You got a date with another guy? Tell me. I don't care who you go out with.
9: I told you I didn't have a date.
7: Well, you think I believe that? Too sick to see me, huh? That's a laugh. You certainly look well enough to me.
9: But I'm not.
7: That's one of the reasons I didn't go to see you in the hospital. I knew you were kidding.
9: What's the matter with you? I had an operation.
7: You want to tell me about your operation?
9: Please go.
7: I'll go when I'm good and ready.
9: You'll go right now. Right when I tell you to. Who do you think you are?
10: Who do you think you are?
9: You get out of here before I call a manager.
7: Oh, you wouldn't dare call a manager.
9: Oh, wouldn't I? Listen, you cheap, no good bum. You get out of here, I'll have you thrown out.
7: Oh, shut up.
9: Okay. All right, you ask for it.
7: Hey, give me that phone.
9: Get your dirty hands off of me. You go away.
7: I told you to shut up.
9: What do you want? Why don't you leave me alone?
7: I want to see you uncomfortable. I want you to be unhappy the way you make me unhappy. I want to make sure you remember me. I used to fall for that crying routine, but not anymore. Now I just make you cry a little harder. You might like to know I wasn't seeing anybody about business while you were in the hospital. I went out every night. I've been seeing your friend Trudy.
9: Trudy?
10: Trudy.
7: Yeah, Trudy. But then I had to come back up here today and see you. Because I kept seeing you and I kissed Trudy.
9: What's that got to do with me? You get out of here.
7: I gotta do something to stop that. I don't love you anymore, but I keep remembering you. That's no good.
9: You can stop remembering me anytime you like. Well, I hardly recognized you when you came in. That's how easy I forgot.
7: Oh, that don't work with me.
9: Now listen to me. You listen to me. I'm tired of your little problem. I don't like you, and I wouldn't even like you if you had any money, which goodness knows you haven't. I want you to go away and leave me alone. I don't want you to come back here anymore. You saw me today because you wanted to. Okay, but no more. I'm going into the bedroom and I'm going to lock the door and I don't care whether you stay here forever, but I'm not coming out until you leave here. But if you haven't left in a little while, I'm going to scream. And I'm going to keep screaming until somebody comes up here and throws you out of here.
7: I just stood there for a while and looked at the door. And I thought, I don't love her. I don't love her at all. I hate her. That's when I decided to do it. Because I figured that if there was no Fran, then I could see Trudy or anybody else I wanted to and not have to worry about being lonesome for Fran or feeling sorry for Fran or needing Fran. And I figured you don't remember dead people very well. But I knew I had to do it that night before she left on her trip. I worked it out like this. I'd leave right then and leave her front door on the latch and talk to everybody in the building and go to my boarding house and tell everyone there how tired I was and go up to my room. That would be my alibi. Everyone would have seen me go to sleep. Then I'd wait until everybody was in bed and I'd take my gun and come back here without anybody seeing me and kill Fran.
6: 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Between the acts of Suspense, this is Ken Niles for Roma Wines. 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And now, Roma Wines bring back to our Hollywood soundstage Elliot Lewis as Michael Gordon in Can't We Be Friends? A tale well calculated to keep you in suspense.
10: Fran? Hey, Fran? Well, I'm gone now. I'm sorry we couldn't at least be friends.
7: I went to the front door of her apartment, snapped the lock open and left, making a little noise closing the door so she'd know I'd gone. In the elevator going down, I saw a guy I didn't know, but I wanted to be seen leaving, so... Pardon me, do you have the time?
11: It's quarter to seven.
7: Thanks.
10: I'm awful tired.
11: You've been working hard?
10: Oh, yeah. Early jobs every morning. Matter of fact, this is almost my bedtime.
7: Oh, after you.
11: Oh, thank you.
10: It's all right. I'll see you.
11: Night. Mm-hmm.
7: Pardon me.
12: Yes, may I help you?
7: Yeah, Miss Murphy in 411 asked me to tell you she doesn't want to be disturbed.
12: Yes.
7: You got that straight now. Miss Murphy, 411, she doesn't want to be disturbed.
12: Not feeling badly again, is she?
7: Oh, no. No, just a little tired. Taking a nap.
12: Oh, well, thank you. I'll see that she's not bothered.
7: Yeah, because she doesn't want to be disturbed. I got the time.
12: Ten minutes to seven.
7: 10 minutes to 7. I better get my dinner and get some sleep. Got an early call in the morning. I left the building and took a cab, although I didn't have too much dough. I talked to the cabbie. I asked him about his family. I got real chummy with him. Because he was a Red Sox man, so I was a Red Sox man. At the boarding house, I gave everybody a big yawn. I louted around how tired I was. I even had the landlady feeling sorry for me, and she usually hates me. Everybody patted me on the back up to my room. I made a lot of noise dropping my shoes when I got there. I jumped up and down on the bed a couple of times. Then I went over to the window, and I looked out at the street, and I waited. The traffic gradually disappeared as I watched. And through the early night, one by one, I could hear the other boarders yell goodnight to somebody in the living room and bang up the stairs and close their door. Pretty soon I knew they had to be asleep. About 1 o'clock in the morning, a last pair of footsteps came upstairs without saying goodnight to anyone. So I knew they'd all turned in. I waited a little longer to make sure everyone was sleeping. Then I put my shoes back on. I got my gun out of the bureau drawer. I opened the door to my room. Old man Epstein was sawing away down the hall, making his usual racket, so I felt easier about going past his door to get to the stairs. But I was very careful and quiet. He grumbled once when I got in front of his door, but I held still. Pretty soon he started sawing again. I got down the stairs. It was pretty dark in the living room, and I was afraid I'd trip on some furniture. But I made it all right. Finally felt the front door knob in my hand. I opened the door as quietly as I could.
13: And then what?
14: That always says to him, in that case, go play with Lombardo.
13: You rock me, Jason. You rock me. Where tomorrow?
14: Same. I got an 88 man I want you to hear.
13: Oh, solid. See ya.
14: Right. Oh, that you, Lippy?
7: No.
14: Oh, hi, man.
7: Good evening. Door's open if you're going in.
14: Oh, thanks for saving me the key move, man. Hey, you still working days, fellow Border Rooney?
7: Yeah.
14: Oh, ain't this a little past your bedtime, man?
7: Oh, yeah, it's late, but the reason I...
14: Hey, why do you go out at 3:00?
7: Well, I wasn't going out. I couldn't sleep. I was just going to get some fresh air and come right in again. You better leave the door unlocked for me.
14: Oh, boy, I'm beat.
7: Yeah, you better get to bed.
14: Oh, it's a fine night for singing.
7: Yeah.
14: Yeah, well, don't get too much of that fresh air. Liable to choke you to death.
7: Yeah, well, good night.
14: Oh, hey, we had that joint really jumping tonight. Hatchet Face come by, sat in with us for a while.
7: Really?
14: Oh, he's mellow. That boy plays fine.
7: So I hear.
14: Yeah.
15: Oodly-woo. Oodly-wee. Oodly doodly doodly doodly doodly doodly.
14: That good?
7: Yeah, it sounds great.
14: Well, enjoyed your company, Pops.
7: Sure thing. Good night.
14: Yeah. Well, gotta fall in now. Hit that pad.
7: I was frightened for a minute. I was awful frightened. If Jack remembered seeing me, my carefully planned alibi was shot. I thought better not tonight. But then, Jack wasn't like most people. He wouldn't remember in the morning. He'd be too busy trying to recall Hatchet Face's lick. No, it was still all right. But I had to be careful. I couldn't take any chances. To be safe, I had to have the alibi that I'd gone to bed early. I walked quietly to the street and started for Fran's apartment house. I was very careful all the way. A couple of times cars came by, and always I ducked into the shadows and waited for them to pass before I continued walking. I got here at about 4 o'clock, I guess. I went up to the front door and tried to open it. But the big door was locked. I couldn't get in. I took my keys out of my pocket and tried them. But none of them fitted. Then I heard someone coming up the walk. I moved back from the door and squeezed against the mailboxes and waited. I was almost afraid to breathe. Except that I knew I'd get in now. I'd just wait until the people went in and then get my foot in the door to keep it from completely closing again.
14: Good night, honey.
16: Good night, darling.
14: I'll call you in the morning, Betty Jane.
16: Call me when you get home so I know you're all right.
14: Well, won't I wake anyone?
16: Oh, I'll be at the phone. I'll answer as soon as it rings.
14: Okay. Give me another kiss.
16: Do you love me?
14: Uh-huh.
16: How much?
14: A million.
16: Oh, that's not enough. Good night.
14: Good night, Betty Jane. $7 million?
16: That's better. Don't forget to call.
14: I won't. Honey.
16: Yes, darling.
14: Good night.
16: Good night, darling. You call now.
14: I will.
7: I was sweating. It had been close, but they hadn't seen me, and my foot was holding the door open, so I just waited there until I was sure she'd gone upstairs. And then I opened the door and quietly guided it closed and walked on tiptoe across the lobby to the elevator. I needn't have wondered about avoiding the desk clerk. There was no one at the desk. The elevator was upstairs somewhere where the girl had just taken it, and I rang the buzzer for it. I love self-service elevators. They make you feel like you could go to the moon in them. Elevators and subway trains I always wanted to drive, ever since I was a kid. I got back in the dark just in time. The guy didn't see me. Please don't turn around. Please don't turn around. My mouth was so dry, I wondered for a few seconds how that guy had been able to whistle, you know, the way you do. I opened the elevator door and got in. I pushed the button for the fourth floor. I got a little panicky because I thought that if someone was waiting on the fourth floor, they'd see me when they opened the elevator door. I almost convinced myself that someone would be there waiting for me. I put my hand in my coat pocket and felt the gun there and grabbed it hard. It was cold, so I took it out and pressed it against my forehead. That made me feel a little better. But there was no one waiting for the elevator. I stepped out into the dark hallway. I took a pencil out of my pocket and jammed it against the door so that it couldn't close. You know the way those things are, they won't run when the door is open, and I wanted it to be there waiting for me when I finished the shooting. That was the only way I figured to get out of the apartment before everybody woke up and started doing something about hunting for me. There's a basement exit, you know, when the elevator goes down to the basement. I had all that figured, too. The pencil seemed to work, but to make sure, I stepped back into the elevator and pushed a button. The motor clicked and the door strained, but stayed open. The elevator didn't go anywhere. Then I stepped out into the hall and listened. It was awful quiet. Not even anyone snoring, which you usually hear at night in a big apartment house like this. I tried to remember if there was a squeaky board in the floor anywhere down the hall, but couldn't, so I just crossed my fingers and tiptoed down the long, dark hallway. The only light was the red exit sign that shows you where the fire escape is. And seeing from that is like working in a darkroom developing pictures, which I did for a while. 2 doors from Fran's apartment. That's the most frightened I ever was in my life, when a kid started to yell. Because in the first place, I didn't know what it was right away. And in the second place, I thought, he'll wake up everybody in the apartment and they'll be up and on their feet when I start shooting. I guess I held my breath for a couple of minutes because when I started to try and relax, my breath came out in a low whistle. Well, that scared me, too. I thought, it'd be great if I get a heart attack right here in the hall of a strange apartment house in the little hours of the morning with a gun in my pocket. It's like being afraid of a fire at night because you don't want to go out in the street in your pajamas. It's worse, I guess. Anyhow, the baby finally quieted down. I waited a while. Because I didn't know whether his mother had gotten up to quiet him or whether he'd just gone back to sleep again. I wasn't taking any chances now. It was too close to the finish. I waited. I figured it was safe a few minutes later and continued snailing down the hall. I stopped at Fran's door and listened. It was quiet inside. I put my hand into my pocket and grabbed hold of the gun. Then I slowly turned the doorknob, slid the door open. It didn't creak or anything, which was lucky. I got into the room, quietly closed the door again. I took the gun out of my pocket and released the safety and went to the bedroom door. It was already a little bit open. Through the crack, I could see her figure lying on the bed. I pushed the door enough ajar so that I could move into the room and look closer. That chop suey sign across the street was flashing on and off, and as I got used to the pattern it made on the walls, I saw Frances lying on the bed, dressed as she had been when I'd seen her early in the evening. She was lying on her stomach with her face turned toward the far side of the room, toward the shadow. My nose started to tickle. I thought I was going to sneeze, but when I pressed the cold gun against my upper lip, the desire left me. I moved slowly and quietly toward the bed. I got within a few feet of her. I pointed the gun right at her head. The gun was weaving around, so I held on with both hands. I took very careful aim. It was done. I threw the gun down on the bed right next to Fran and started for the door. I knew I didn't have much time to get out of there. I tripped over one of her packed suitcases in the living room but didn't fall. It reminded me, though, that I'd gotten there in time. She hadn't had a chance to go on her trip. I got to the front door of the apartment and jerked it open.
17: What's the hurry?
14: Get back in there.
17: Get out of my way!
14: Get back in there.
17: No, you... I told you to get back in there!

0: And that's all I know of what happened.
1: I see.
0: Did you hit me?
1: Yes. I was helped by this gentleman here.
2: I used that book.
0: What are you doing here?
1: The young lady had called me and asked me to stop by.
0: At 4 o'clock in the morning?
1: Oh, look here. I'm her doctor.
0: Yeah? You must have got pretty clubby with her while she was in the hospital.
1: Hmm?
0: I was right about her. That's swell. Oh, I don't feel badly about having shot her.
1: The police will be here soon.
0: You think I'm going to wait for her?
1: Why, Jim, doctor?
0: Hey!

0: Well, it's just as well.
1: What? Aren't you going to call the ambulance?
0: I already had.
1: Yeah. You're...
0: I called the ambulance for the young lady. The state she was in when she talked to me on the phone, I knew we'd have to take her back to the hospital tonight.
1: Well, there's not much they can do for her now.
0: Well, there wasn't much they could have done for her before. An embolism, blood clot. Result of her surgery and the excitement she must have had earlier in the evening.
1: Then he didn't kill her?
0: She was dead 3 hours before he got here.

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1: This is Elliot Lewis. It's always a pleasure to appear on Suspense, and tonight I'm especially grateful to Mr. Spear for the opportunity to not only hear one of my own radio plays presented here, but also to appear in the starring role. I'd certainly like to thank my good friends and fellow radio countrymen who contributed their usual wonderful performances. Loreen Tuttle, who was Fran, Wally Mayer, who was the doctor, Jerry Hausner, who was the Vout kid, Betty Moran and Irvin Lee, who were the two kids outside the apartment house, and Bill Johnston, who can do almost anything. Next Thursday, a very wonderful actor, Mr. J. Carroll Nash, will be starred on Suspense in a play called Commuter's Ticket, which goes to prove that nobody notices you on a commuting train except when you don't want to be noticed.
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Bayana Mohammed, Cannon Beach, 6 p.m. It is 6 p.m. on the beach with my family, burning a hot fire. The sun is going down with the color of orange. I hear the waves roaring in my ears. Find your purpose, find your purpose. I see the 9 seagulls high up in the sky, the deep blue sky. It is 6:10. My family went inside the dark, black wooden house. I stayed outside, feeling the icy cold wind against my dark chocolate bar face. It is 6:30. I am thinking about my purpose. What is my purpose in life? Is it being a fashion designer, a singer, a dancer, businesswoman? I close my eyes with my back lie down on the chestnut sand. I see in my head my vision for life. I open my eyes, ran into the dark black wooden house with my sandals in my left hand. I feel free. I feel I know what to do in my life. It is a fashion designer and creating my own business. I go into the house with the smell of sizzling onions, like victory. Everyone is talking, but I rush into my room. Close my red tile door and kneel down and pray to God. I feel free, 6:45. I feel free, 7 o'clock. I feel free, 7:15. I feel free, 7:30. I feel free, 7:45. I feel I have a purpose. I prayed and prayed. My mother walked in and knocks on the door. Bayana, Bayana, are you okay? I say, I'm fine, I say. My mother says, okay, and leaves the door. I sat on my bed and covered my face with my bright yellow pillow and cried tears of joy. I wiped my face with my dirty orange shirt from the fire engine hamper. I run through my door and never looked back. I am free, free, free. I found who I must be. The next day I go to the beach, full with my head centered on God and my purpose in life. I am focused. It is 6 a.m.

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7: suspense.
8: I practically worn a track in the linoleum, and I was on my third pack of cigarettes in 3 hours. I was jumpy as a 3-year-old thoroughbred that's flunked the saliva test. Partly it was because you always feel like that after a job. Partly it was the idea of staying holed up in that crummy dump when I had enough dough now to buy a good-sized hotel, but mostly it was Pat. She and I were washed up anyway, even if she didn't know it. And when you're washed up with a dame, almost... But when it's the kind of bellyache she was doing, it's enough to get you set for a canvas course.
9: It's the future I'm worried about, Frankie.
8: Well, what's the matter with the future? It doesn't look like you'll ever be on any breadlines.
9: No, I don't mean that. I mean our future, yours and mine.
8: Well, stop worrying about it.
9: I can't. You didn't have to do it, Frankie.
8: What do you mean I didn't have to do it? The guy had his cold. We were walking out of the place with a bag full of dough, and all of a sudden he steps around the corner and slaps a light in my face.
9: But you didn't have to kill him.
8: Oh, I suppose I should have given him cab fare to the police headquarters. He'd have put the finger on us, don't you understand that? He'd have given the description to the cops, and a good description is all those guys need, because sooner or later, sister, they get you.
9: I don't know, Frankie. I just never figured you'd ever do a thing like that.
8: Stop it. Look, you've been going out on these jobs with me for over a year now. You know what the score is. What do you think we carry a gun for looks?
9: Yeah, but this is different, Frankie. This is murder.
8: All right, so it's murder. And the only difference between murder and what you've been doing is that murder gets you the works, and armed robbery only gets you 10 to 20.
9: Doesn't it even bother you?
8: Well, why should it? A guy I don't know the first thing about, a guy that just had the tough luck to be working late in the joint we stacked out the crack... A guy I don't even see his face. I don't know what he looks like even now.
9: He was a man, though, Frank. He was a human being.
8: So what? Guys are knocked off every day. Guys you don't know anything about, only what you read in the paper. And do you worry about it? You do not.
9: I don't like it, Frankie. I don't like any part of it.
8: But you like that 50 grand in the suitcase over there. You like that all right, don't you?
9: I'm not so sure, Frankie.
8: Oh, I'm not so sure.
9: Because I was in on this, too. Maybe you don't have a conscience, but I do. A man was murdered, and it was partly my fault. You don't just brush off a thing like that,
8: Frank.
9: Shut up. Sooner or later, it begins to work on you. Sooner or later, it begins to catch up with you.
8: I said shut up!
9: And when it does, you... Oh!
8: Now forget it, will you? I'm sorry I hit you. Look, I'm a little nervous now. Pull yourself together, will you? Anyway, it's time to go out and get the papers. Come on, come on. Run down for them like a good kid, will you?
9: All right.
8: And see if you can get me a couple of packs of cigarettes while you're at it.
9: All right, Frankie.
8: And stop worrying. Nothing's going to happen.
9: I can't help it, Frankie.
8: Listen, Pat.
9: Yeah?
8: I don't like you to worry, see? Because you might get ideas.
9: What do you mean, ideas?
8: I mean you might get some ideas about saying something to somebody.
9: Oh, Frankie.
8: And you know what would happen if you did get any ideas like that.
9: You don't need to worry. Because I do know now.
8: I went over to the window and I watched her go down the steps to the street and then start for the corner. I knew I didn't have to worry about anything yet, but having somebody around who could put the finger on you for a murder rap isn't so healthy. I was just starting on my fourth pack of cigarettes when I heard her running up the stairs. All right, all right.
9: Hurry, hurry up, Frankie. Open the door.
8: All right. Well, you don't have to knock the... What's the matter? Somebody after you?
9: No. No, but look at the paper.
8: Let's see. Well, front page, huh? Pear Loot Brokerage Office.
9: No, the picture.
8: What about the picture? It's me. It's me. Listen, Pat, there's only one place in the world they could have got a picture of me.
9: No, don't listen, Frankie. Don't you. You're hurting me. Look what it says.
8: What about it?
9: Look at it. Look what it says under it.
8: Huh? Philip Abel, accountant, shot down. No. It couldn't be. It can't be.
9: It is, though, Frankie. It's the man you killed.
8: It couldn't be, I tell you. Why, that's me. It's exactly like me any way you look at it, even the way the hair is parted. Look. Why, it's some kind of a mistake or something.
9: You know it isn't, Frankie. How could it be?
8: I don't know. It's...
9: I don't have any picture of you. You told me you never had any taken. You said you'd been smart. You hadn't let him take your picture since you were a kid.
8: Yeah, that's right. I never did. But it's almost exactly like me. I couldn't tell the difference myself.
9: Yeah, it's just one of those freak things. The guy you didn't know or care about. The guy who wasn't going to bother your conscience one little bit. The guy you killed turns out to be your double.
8: Yeah.
9: It's sort of like killing yourself.
8: Shut up.
9: I told you, it's not so easy to kill a
8: man without... Come on, give me that paper.
9: Frankie, what are you trying to do?
8: I'm tearing up that picture, see? And now, I'm burning it. See? And it's over with. It's forgotten, see? It's nothing but a little pile of ashes. I never heard of the guy. I don't know the first thing about him. I don't even remember his name.
9: I do. It was...
8: Shut up! I don't want to hear about it. Ever. Maybe I should have let her talk about it then when she wanted to. If I'd really got to thinking about the face in that picture, it might have made some difference. I don't know. Might have saved my life, but I don't know.

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2: I won't say it didn't get under my skin, because it did. To bump a guy off, and then to see his picture in a paper the next day. And it's a picture of yourself. Feature for feature. The spitting image. I guess it would get anybody. But it was like Pat said, just one of those freak things, so what was the use of worrying about it? What was worrying me more right now was that somebody must have seen us making our getaway, because the cops knew it was a man and a woman who pulled the job. And that wasn't good. It meant that we were just that much easier to spot. It meant that with 50 grand in a suitcase under the bed, we still had to stay cooped up in that crummy rooming house day after day, waiting for the heat to slack off. And finally, I couldn't stand it any longer.
3: Yeah, but Frankie, I thought you said...
2: I know what I said, but I'm going nuts in this place. I gotta get out.
3: All right.
2: It'll mean we have to separate for a while.
3: Separate?
2: Now, keep
3: Frankie...
2: your shirt on, will you? We can't hang around here, so one of us goes to Chicago and the other one goes to Philly. You take your share of the dough and I
3: don't want any share, Frankie.
2: Are you still beefing about that? That I killed a guy?
3: I just don't want the money,
2: Frank.
3: All right.
2: Take a couple of grand and anything you want, enough to last you a while. But you're getting out of town, see?
3: All right, Frank. But I got enough money.
2: Okay. Have it your way. You go to the Allerton in Philly. You know the place now. And you wait for me there.
3: For how long, Frankie?
2: A month, 2 months. How do I know? Until it cools off. But I'll get in touch with you. And when the heat's off, we'll meet someplace like... KC or St. Louis, and then we'll head for the West Coast, right?
3: Frankie.
2: Yeah?
3: You won't forget to show, will you, Frankie? Because if you're going to, I'd rather know it now.
2: Forget you, baby? When you're the one person in the world who can put the finger on me for murder? Don't worry, baby. I won't forget you. I walked Pat to the subway station a couple of blocks from where the room was, and I said goodbye to her there. Then I bought me a couple of ready-to-wear suits, a few shirts, shoes, and the rest of the trimmings, and I stuffed everything in a brand-new Gladstone and hopped a bus for the railroad terminal. I wasn't doing anything or thinking anything. I was just sitting there in a bus on a seat all by myself, looking out the window, and up front somewhere, a kid was hollering, and I didn't pay any attention to him. I figured the kid was just calling to his old man to come and sit down or something. I went right on looking out the window. Then all of a sudden, I felt a tug on my sleeve, and the kid was there hollering at me.
4: Daddy! Oh, Mommy, come quick! I found Daddy!
2: I turned around quick, and kneeling there beside me on the seat was a blonde, curly-haired kid about 4 or maybe 5 years old. I don't know much about kids' ages. He was laughing, and yet there was big tears running down his cheeks. I don't go much for kids, but there was something about this particular character that...
4: Daddy! Daddy! It's Daddy, Mommy!
2: Hey, now, wait a minute. Just a second, kiddo. I'm afraid you got...
5: Hey, what's got into you jumping up on that seat and shouting at the gentleman?
4: It's Daddy, Mommy! It's my Daddy!
5: Daddy, I'm awfully sorry, sir. Oh, no.
2: She was standing there, just like I'd seen her a million times, with that long blonde hair and those big expressive eyes. Yes, I'd seen her before, but always with my eyes closed. This was the first time I'd ever seen her with my eyes open. Is it so crazy? Haven't you got some kind of a person in your mind that you've always dreamed about? Her eyes were fastened on my face, wide and full of expression. I couldn't figure it. But she got very pale and licked her lips, and then she began to sway, and I jumped up and I grabbed her.
5: I'm all right.
2: No, look, you're not all right. You better sit down here.
5: Thank you. Maybe I will.
4: Sit here, Mommy. I'll move over.
5: Well, that's this gentleman's seat, Teddy.
2: Oh, that's okay, kitty. You stay put. There's plenty of room here for the three of us.
5: All right, if you insist.
2: Well, I do insist.
4: It is Daddy, isn't it, Mommy?
5: No. No, darling, I'm afraid it isn't. I'm so sorry. You must think we're both a little insane.
2: No, I only looked for a minute there as if you saw a ghost or something.
5: I'm afraid for a moment I thought you were a ghost.
2: Me? A ghost?
5: Yes, I know it sounds perfectly ridiculous, but for a moment there I thought you were my husband.
2: Oh, now I get that daddy routine.
5: Yes, it's almost uncanny, but he was the image of you. The very image.
2: Image of me?
5: Yeah. Only, see, he's dead.
2: Huh?
5: Teddy hasn't quite gotten used to the idea yet. That's why he mistook you for his daddy. Philip was killed only about a week ago.
2: About a week ago?
5: Yes. Perhaps you read about it in the newspapers. Philip Abel? Killed by a hoodlum who was robbing the brokerage office where he worked.
2: There was a terrible knot inside my stomach. I tried to speak, but the words got lost somewhere in my throat. I looked down at the kid with the blonde curly hair, the cutest kid I'd ever seen in my life, and I was a guy who killed his daddy. I kept thinking, this kid is what my kid would have looked like. I had to get a grip on myself. Right, so it was a coincidence. I happened to get on the same bus with the wife of the guy I shot down in the bank, but how was I supposed to know he had a beautiful wife and a curly-haired kid when I shot him? To me, he was just a Joe who stood in my way. So it was a coincidence, that's all. Anyway, I was getting off the bus at the end of the line, catching a train for Chicago, and that would be that. Well, they rode almost as far as the railroad station, and we sat there, and we talked about a lot of different things. And it wasn't hard to talk to her somehow. And that kid. And then finally, they were getting up to leave. And then the kid reached up, and he did something no kid had ever done to me before. He kissed me.
5: If you ever come back to this place, Mr. King, we live right down this block, 7th house from the corner.
2: I'll remember that.
4: Goodbye, Mr. Daddy.
2: Goodbye, son. I bought my ticket for Chicago one way. I went down and got aboard the train, and the porter showed me my seat. But I couldn't get myself to sit down in it. I went out and stood on the platform. I stood there a long time. I tried not to think about her. I tried not to remember her face, and the kid's face with all those tears. But it was no good. There was everything I've wanted all my life, a home, a kid, and the right girl, the girl. And why not? If she'd married Abel, she'd marry me, wouldn't she? Wasn't I the very image of the guy? Didn't she say that herself? Didn't the kid even call me daddy? Why not? Porter!
6: Yes, sir?
2: Hey, get my bag.
6: Well, we're getting ready to pull out.
2: Get my bag off this train.
6: Yes, sir.

0: Why, Mr. Cave.
1: Oh.
2: It's Mr. Daddy.
1: Hi, Teddy. Hi.
2: Oh, gee.
0: I thought you were on your way to Chicago.
1: There was a wire waiting for me when I got to the station that told me that the business deal I had there had been called off, so there wasn't any need of me going. So, and then I remembered your invitation, so I...
0: Certainly never expected it to be filled so soon.
1: Well, if it's too soon, I'll go
0: oh,
1: and I'll...
0: Don't be silly. Come in, please.
2: Gee, I'm glad you're home. I mean...
1: I went into the house. It was everything I knew it would be. Neat, well-furnished, nothing overdone, just a real solid home. And we went into the living room, and there in a big silver frame on the Braby grand piano was the same picture that had appeared in the newspaper. A picture of him.
0: That's Philip. He does look like you, doesn't he?
1: Yeah, he does. He does. Quite a lot.
0: You can hardly blame Teddy very much, can you? Or me?
1: No, I guess I can't. After those first few uneasy moments, I guess you could say everything settled down to routine. I became a regular visitor. She and Teddy called me Frank, and I called her Barbara, and I had dinner with her a couple of times a week, and we went to the movies and the shows and even a couple of night spots together. But I feel funny about moving in on a wife and a kid of a guy I killed. Why should I? The guy was still a total stranger to me, wasn't he? And whenever she brought up the subject, I just ducked it. And she wasn't bringing it up so often now. From now on, it was just a matter of time. Except for one thing. One little thing. So about 2 months after I met her, I told her how I had to go away on business.
0: Where, Frank? Do you have to go far?
1: Oh, just to Philly, that's all.
0: Philadelphia, that's not far.
1: No, and, Barbara.
0: Yes?
1: When I come back, there's something I'd like to ask you.
0: Ask me?
1: Yeah. A question.
0: What kind of a question, Frank?
1: Oh, something about you and Teddy and me.
0: Oh. Well, will you be gone long?
1: No. What I got to do in Philly won't take long. I knew the Allerton Hotel in Philly like I knew the inside of my hat. I knew how to get in without being seen and how to get out without being seen. So I just went up to her room.
2: Who is it?
1: Just an old friend.
0: Frankie.
1: Hi, baby.
0: Oh, Frank.
1: Well, take it easy, will you? Take it easy. Yeah, you want to let me in?
3: Oh, sure. Sure, come on in. Oh, Frankie, I thought maybe you wouldn't.
1: Yeah, but I did, didn't I?
3: Sure you did. Gee, you look great. You look relaxed and happy.
1: Yeah, I'm happy. And what have you been doing with yourself, Pat?
3: Oh, just waiting.
1: Well, nice and private here.
3: Yeah.
1: I guess we better get it over with.
3: Get what over with?
1: I'm afraid I have some bad news for you, Pat.
3: Bad news?
1: Yeah. I'm going to have to kill you.
3: Kill me? Oh, Frankie always did have a lousy sense of humor. Only don't kid that way.
1: Yeah. Oh, I'm not kidding.
3: Frankie, put away that gun. For heaven's sake.
1: Sorry, Pat.
3: But why? What have I done?
1: Nothing yet.
3: Well, then...
1: You see, Pat, I met a girl.
3: All right, take her. But you'll come back.
1: No, this is different. She's a wife, was the wife of a guy named Philip Abel.
3: Philip Abel? That's the man you killed.
1: You see, Pat, you got too good a memory.
3: But I wouldn't talk, Frankie. You know I wouldn't talk.
1: That's a chance I can't take, Pat, because from now on I'm not taking any chances. From now on I'm going to be happy.
3: Happy? How could a thing like you be happy? A cold-blooded butcher like you. You think all you got to do is spill enough blood around and you'll get what you want, you'll be happy. Happy? Try and be happy with all the blood you've got on your hands. You'll never be happy until the day you die.
1: Through?
3: Yeah. Go ahead. Kill me, murderer.
1: I will. I was back that same night, but I didn't go around to see Barbara until the next day. I called and she asked me over to dinner. And afterwards, I helped her put the kid to bed and he kissed me goodnight. Then I sat down with her on a couch in the front room.
0: Well, Frank?
1: It's about that question that I told you I was going to ask you when I came back.
0: What is the question, Frank?
1: It's, Barbara, will you marry me?
0: Oh.
1: Well, is that all you got to say?
0: Well, no. No, it isn't.
1: But what?
0: Well, I've got to have a little time to think about it, Frank.
1: Think about it?
0: Yes.
1: Well, you must have known I was going to ask you.
0: Yeah, I suppose I did, but it's still a pretty serious question to answer just like that, Frank.
1: Well, is it that you don't love me enough to marry me? Is that it?
0: It's not just a question of myself.
1: Well, what is it then?
0: It's Teddy.
1: Teddy? Why, he's crazy about me.
0: I know he is, but things are easy, simple for a child. I'm the one who has to think about his future.
1: I can take care of his future.
0: Well, I know you can financially, I believe that, but...
1: Well, what other way is there?
0: Well, that's what I sometimes wonder if you know, Frank. You see, you're a little different from other men I've known. You're from a little rougher mold, a little harder.
1: Well, I can be changed, I could...
0: Yes, I think you can, but I want to be sure first, Frank. I want to be sure that Teddy's father, his second father, isn't just a successful man, but that he's a good man.
1: Like his first father?
0: Yeah.
1: And what did he have that I don't have?
0: Mm-hmm. Since you ask, he had a lot of struggle in his life.
1: Oh, struggle.
0: He was a successful public accountant when he died, but it hadn't been easy for him. He'd had to work his way through college. He was an orphan. He'd been adopted, you see. Real name was Lundeen.
1: Lundeen?
0: Mm-hmm. His real parents were killed in an accident when he was less than Teddy's age. They lived on a farm in a little town called Hemley, Vermont.
1: Farm in Hemley, Vermont?
0: Yes. Do you know the place?
1: Lundeen?
0: Mm-hmm. When he was adopted by a family called Abel, he didn't even remember it himself. He was too small, but they told it. Frank? Frank, where are you going? Frank!
1: I started walking. I tried to put it out of my mind like I had everything else. But it was no good. It grew and grew until my head was bursting with it. Until it was the only thing in the whole world, the thing she told me. So when I got back to my room, I knew what I was going to have to do. And I sat down to write this. To tell her before I do it. It wasn't just what I'd done. It wasn't realizing that a man with another man's blood on his hands can't be a fit father to that man's kid. Or a fit husband to that man's wife. It was what she had told me. A kid named Lundeen. A farm. In Hemley, Vermont. And I remembered. I knew now why I looked like Philip Abel. Because I had been a kid named Lundeen. On a farm in Hemley, Vermont. I had been adopted by a family named Kane, and I'd grown up. But in reform schools, mostly. And I'd lived to shoot and kill a man named Philip Abel. Who was my twin. Who was my brother. The gun is by my hand. Pat said I'd never be happy until the day I died. I guess she was kind of right at that.

0: Suspense.
1: Presented by Roma Wines, R-O-M-A, made in California for enjoyment throughout the world. And now, here is our distinguished star of tonight's suspense play, Dane Clark, and our producer-director, William Spear, carrying a huge basket of Roma wines.
2: As Frankie the Killer, you deserve the cruel fate which just overtook you. I'm glad that you're dead, you rascal. But as Dane Clark, the actor, I think you deserve a handsome present for a very fine performance. So here it is. A basket of fine Roma wines from Roma and me, Dane.
3: Well, thank you, Bill. And while we're tossing compliments around, it so happens that Suspense is my favorite radio show and that you're my favorite producer. And that Roma, my favorite wine. Let's see if Roma Sherry is here. There it is.
1: Say, Dane, are you having dinner at home this evening?
3: Yeah, I am, Ken. A late dinner with a few friends after the show.
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2: Well, Dane, how are the Warner Brothers these days?
3: Oh, they're fine. Of course, I've been seeing more of the Davis sisters.
2: Betty and Betty, you mean, in The Stolen Life? You were fine in that picture, Dane. As my Aunt Judy says, you took off your part real good.
3: Oh, my compliments to your Aunt Judy. Who's for Suspense next Thursday, Bill?
2: Well, next week it's a story about an unfortunate but murderous-minded clerk, an accountant, who does what many a downtrodden employee must have often at least considered doing. He kills his boss. Our star will be Gene Lockhart. I think you'll like it. It's quite a character study.
3: Well, I'll certainly catch it next Thursday, Bill. And thanks again for everything. Oh, by the way, Bill, thanks so much for having Kathy Lewis and Betty Lou Gerson on the show with me tonight. I think they're wonderful.
2: They are indeed. Good night, Dane.
0: Next Thursday, same time, hear Gene Lockhart in Suspense.
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A Sound of Words, or 10 Variations on a Theme of Language Found by the Shores of Puget Sound. First Variation. If there is such a thing as good graffiti, perhaps it's painted on the concrete box near the pebbles and rocks of Chambers Bay. Things I hate. 1. Vandalism. 2. Irony. 3. Lists. Second Variation. On his way to the Sound, a man drives past two businesses that share a one-story building. He is amused by the proximity of their signs. Organ Service is not that far from Mattress Mania. Third Variation. A man stands by the shoreline tracks and watches a train rumble by, boxcar after boxcar, tagged by rail yard blakes, merging word and image for poets further down the line. Fourth Variation. He sits on a tree by the beach and recalls a blog about Andy Warhol's bid to paint a flower on the dome. The blogger wondered about Warhol's potential connection to Tacoma. She meant to say affinity, but wrote instead infinity. She wrote, "It's tempting to think Warhol felt infinity for Tacoma." The man smiles. If Warhol didn't feel infinity then, he certainly feels it now. Fifth Variation. Between the boathouse and Owen Beach, a promenade of poems beneath his feet, Kevin Miller has written, "Use rain for promises, smooth stones for wishes, the eye of a seal to find the way home." Sixth Variation. Because it's today and the tide is out, he can walk all the way to the point, past small walls of gray clay inscribed with the sentiments of love and youth, hearts, initials, and names fade before the forevers. Seventh Variation. While thinking about the merits of pushing on, he pushes on and is rewarded. Raccoon tracks, first one raccoon, then two. Branches of trees pulled down by the sand, an odd forest on the shore. A deer has shown the way through. He sits on a moss-covered tree near a landscape of shells. Seagulls call, but the mussels are quiet. In the fog, he hears a boat engine stop. A fisherman says, "This is the spot. This is the spot. This is the spot." Eighth Variation. The man misses his son. Carves dad in the clay at his feet. The tide washes over the word. Ninth Variation. The way back is always different. There's more light and the mixed emotions of return. The mountain is out and more visible now. He hears a splash and lingers to watch a dolphin rise and fall. Not long ago, someone scaled a dangerous cliff to leave behind a reminder. Carpe diem. Tenth Variation. He turns from the words and resumes the journey home. A blue heron pauses, lifts, flies heavily away.
The sound of the sound is small waves lapping.

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0: starring George Burns and Gracie Allen, with Frank Parker, Ray Noble and his orchestra, and Truman Bradley speaking. And now George Burns and Hines Honey, our presidential candidate who threw her hat in the ring and forgot to take it off, Gracie Allen.
1: Thank you. Thank you very, very much.
2: Hello.
1: What are you laughing at?
2: Oh, at that sales girl at Bullock's Wilshire today.
1: What happened?
2: Well, I told her I wanted two pairs of those stockings, a brassiere and a girdle.
1: And what's so funny?
2: Well, you should have seen her face when she asked who they were for, and I said they're for the President of the United States.
1: Oh, no. must have been a scream.
2: Oh.
0: Say, your campaign's sure been keeping you busy, hasn't it?
2: Oh, yes, Truman. I've been giving interviews, posing for pictures, appearing on radio programs. Well, last Sunday I was on Jack Benny's program.
1: I heard you and you as well.
2: Oh, well, thanks, Don.
1: You're welcome, Mary.
2: You know, Jack called for me in his Maxwell, and it was so romantic. All during the ride to the studio, he drove with one hand.
1: Well, where did he keep his other hand? Around your waist?
2: Well, no, on the fender. It kept falling off.
1: I'd like to see that, Maxwell.
2: Well, they certainly are swanky on the Benny program. As soon as we arrived at the studio, Rochester rushed up and took Jack's hat and coat. And...
1: Did he take your hat and coat?
2: Oh, don't be silly. Mine wouldn't fit him.
1: No, not nearly as well as Jack's.
2: No.
1: Hello, Frank.
3: Hello.
2: Oh, my, but my new postmaster general looks pretty tonight.
3: Thanks, Prez. Say, Gracie, when you were up there Sunday night, did you meet Dennis Day?
2: Oh, sure, I met him.
3: Well, confidentially, Gracie, what is he like?
2: What is he like? Well, he's got the most beautiful...
3: Well, never mind. Don't tell me.
1: Say. You're not jealous, are you, Pinky?
3: Jealous? Say, what has he got that I didn't have before he got it? And if he has it, where did he get it?
1: Well, I happen to know that he gets hundreds of fan letters every day.
3: Well, he won't get them much longer.
1: He won't, huh?
3: No.
1: You seem to forget that he has a wonderful voice.
3: And you seem to forget that I'm going to be the Postmaster General.
2: Yeah.
1: I think I see what you mean. But, Frank, do you know what you can get for fooling around with the mail?
2: Well, my sister Hazel got a fur coat.
1: Oh, quiet.
2: Well, Dennis Day is cute. He said he has half a mind to vote for me.
1: Well, if you get enough people with half a mind, you're bound to be elected.
2: Yeah, I know. Mary Livingston's going to be Queen of England.
1: Mary Livingston is going to be Queen of England?
2: That's what she said. She says, Gracie, when you're President of the United States, I'll be the Queen of England.
1: But only she'll get there first.
2: Oh, yeah?
1: Hello, Ray.
4: Hello. I say, Gracie, I'd like to ask you this. Is San Francisco part of the United States?
2: Well, I wouldn't know, Ray. You see, I was born there, but I left when I was 12 years old, and I never found out.
1: Of course San Francisco is part of the United States. Why?
4: Well, my band is playing there at the Palace Hotel, you know, and the people there are continually asking, how do you like it in this country, Mr. Noble?
1: And what do you say?
4: Well, of course, I try to flatter them, so I say I like their country nearly as well as my own good old USA.
1: Oh, nice piece of flattery, Ray.
2: Oh, and last Thursday, I met Baby Snook.
1: I know.
2: Baby Snook and her daddy are going to vote for me, too.
1: No, they're not.
2: Why?
1: Vote for you, it's ridiculous.
2: Why?
1: Stop with that, why? Baby Snook is only 7 years old, and you've got to be 21.
2: Yeah, but she's got to vote three times.
1: Well, I never thought of that.
2: Say, you know, it's a funny thing, George. From where I was standing, I could have sworn Baby Snooks looked just like Fanny Bryce.
1: Yeah. You know, they're slightly related.
2: Oh, that's why.
1: That's why, yeah.
2: Oh.
4: Say, Gracie, I heard you last week on Rudy Vallee's program, too.
2: Oh, yes, and is that Rudy affectionate?
3: Say, wasn't that Frances Langford on the program?
2: Yeah, did you hear it?
3: No, Frances hasn't got a radio in her car.
1: Oh. Don't cancel your stamps.
4: Yesterday, a motorcycle cop stopped me for speeding, and I said, you can't stop me, officer. I've just been appointed a Supreme Court judge by our next president, Gracie Allen.
2: Oh, good for you, Truman.
4: Sure, right away, his whole attitude changed. He was very polite.
1: Okay. What do you mean by polite?
4: He took his hat off while he was writing out the ticket.
1: I thought so.
2: And last night, I met Fib McGee and Molly. And Harlow Wilcox, the announcer, made a swell speech all about me.
1: Did he mention Johnson's floor wax?
2: Yeah, he saved that for the finish.
1: Oh, that's a bright finish.
2: You know, Molly's going to get all the girls in Wistful Vista to vote for
1: me. So what? Three votes in Wistful Vista is a landslide.
2: Well, she said she's going to make her husband vote for me, too.
1: Pepper?
2: No, she's telling the truth.
1: Gracie, don't you know when people are pulling your leg?
2: No. You know, once I thought somebody was pulling my leg, but it was only my girdle tugging at my heartstrings.
1: Did you ever have your knee tapped with a hammer to test your reflexes?
2: Oh, sure, by a well-known psychiatrist.
1: Well, how about the little jerk?
2: Well, he charged me $5.
1: And believe me, it was worth it.
2: Well, anyhow, Molly was very happy to get my recipe for spaghetti a la Rand McNally.
1: Spaghetti a la Rand McNally?
2: Yes, instead of a recipe, I used a roadmap.
1: I see. Sort of a detour to indigestion.
2: Yes. Well, you see, the spaghetti covered with red sauce are the main highways.
1: I do.
2: And the plain white spaghetti are the unpaved highways.
1: Sounds very interesting.
2: Yes, and the meatballs mark the state capitals.
1: Well, with a dish like that, I guess the speed limit would be 15 meals an hour. How's that one, Frank?
3: Cheap underwear.
1: Cheap underwear?
3: It shrinks.
1: It does, Why do I always ask you?
5: I said, George, there's something I don't quite understand about politics.
1: What don't you understand, Ray?
5: This mudslinging.
1: Well, what about it?
5: Well, the money that the candidates use to buy the mud with, is that called the slush fund?
1: Yes, Ray, it's...
2: See, Ray, how's my campaign doing up in San Francisco?
5: Well, I didn't like the attitude of some of the people at the polls when I went to vote for them, for you yesterday.
1: You tried to vote for Gracie yesterday?
5: Oh, of course, yes. I went into the booth and pulled the curtain across the front and turned that jolly little handle, and before I knew it, somebody was pouring water all over me.
1: Ray, that was a shower, and you turned it on yourself.
5: I don't care who did it. It was a dirty trick.
1: Hmm. Well, the next time you see a voting booth marked laundry chute, step into it.
5: All right,
1: though. Righto, yeah.
2: You know, Bob Hope is going to vote for me, too.
1: All right, so we ain't neat.
2: Oh, George, you should have been with me last night when I was on his program.
1: It's bad enough to be with you on this program.
2: Yeah, isn't it?
1: I mean, I don't like it.
2: Yeah, don't we have fun?
1: Oh, quiet, quiet. What about the Bob Hope program? Did he make a speech?
2: Well... Did he?
1: Yes.
2: Well,
1: did you make a speech?
2: Well, I started to, but I stopped.
1: You stopped? Why?
2: Well, every time I opened my mouth, he brushed my teeth.
1: Do that every time. So Bob Hope was going to vote for you, huh?
2: Well, he said he didn't want to see me in the White House.
1: So what?
2: So I met him downstairs in the drugstore.
1: Well, that's nice. Did you meet Brenda and Cabina?
2: What station are they on?
1: They're on Bob Hope's show. The two female Draculas, two girls without shapes or teeth, and they both have beards.
2: Were they on the Bob Hope show?
1: Sure.
2: Oh, I thought I dreamt that.
1: Gracie, did anybody ever tell you that you were a little delirious?
2: Yeah, Dr. IQ Monday night. And he tried to quiz me.
1: He tried to quiz you?
2: Yeah, he put his arms around my waist and he quizzed me a little bit, and then I said I'd...
1: Never mind. Gracie, I've heard enough. The whole thing is absolutely...
2: Oh, it's probably my campaign manager.
1: Yeah, probably.
2: A Heinz Honey and Allen Cream program. Heinz Honey speaking.
1: Yeah.
2: Who? Oh, hello. How are you? Fine. Fine. What? Can I recommend a good trucking company to move your things? Well, let me think now. How soon do you have to get out? Oh, that soon, huh? Well, I'm doing a program now, but I'll call you back later. Goodbye.
1: Who was that?
2: President Roosevelt.
1: It was, And now Truman Bradley with a simple musical handle.
4: Ever since school days, Anne had a sweetheart named Joe. And when Joe and Anne grew up, they were married and should have lived happily ever after, but they didn't. For Anne started in doing dishes and cleaning house every day and forgot to take care of her hands. She should have used Heinz Honey and Almond Cream, you know. So one night, Joe looked at Anne and said,
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3: Thanks, Drew. From the musical show, Roberta, by that master of melody, Jerome Kern, I'm going to sing an enchanting song, Lovely to Look At.

0: Well, Frank, that was the best I've heard that song done. It was beautiful.
1: Ah, thanks, boss. And just for that, I'll let you go through the post office as first-class mail.
0: Well, I'll sit right down and pour myself a letter.
2: Oh, boys, I just found out a way to give all the other candidates a terrific licking.
0: A licking?
2: Uh-huh.
0: How?
2: Well, I'll put their pictures in all the stamps.
0: Sort of make them feel like 2 cents.
2: Yeah.
3: Hello, Gracie.
2: Oh, Bubbles, you're late.
3: I know, but your campaign mail has been pouring in by the bucketful.
2: Oh, good. Dry it off and we'll read it.
0: Yes. Hang it on the line outside.
3: And listen to this telegram. Dear Gracie, your name came up at the polls today. Signed, Admiral Byrd.
2: Aww. Isn't that sweet? He's discovering me, too.
0: The polls will be about the only place where you'll knock them cold.
2: Oh, George, listen to this one. Atta girl, Gracie. Show them what's in you. Los Angeles X-ray Company.
0: They think you're going to be president, huh?
2: Well, they know it. They've got a little inside dope.
0: You're telling me.
3: And, Gracie, before you do another thing, you better decide where you're going to hold your convention.
2: Oh, yeah.
0: The surprise party convention, huh?
2: Yeah.
0: Well, I think you ought to hold it on the water, and if nobody calls for it in 30 days, you can keep it.
2: Well, that ain't the way I hear it, Johnny.
4: Oh, quiet.
2: See, convention. Oh, Bubbles, take a letter to Boston.
0: Boston?
2: Oh, yeah, they've got swell baked beans there.
0: Well, I don't like baked beans. I like a good stew.
2: And my brother likes you, too.
0: Well, thanks.
3: All right, I'm ready.
2: All good. Boston, Mass, dear sir.
0: I guess Mississippi would be dear madam, then.
2: Dear sir, in answer to the letter that you're going to write me, tear it up, Bubbles. I'm too busy.
0: Yeah, she's busy. I mean, dizzy.
5: Gracie, how about holding your convention in Topeka? What do you think, George?
0: Well, I think the whole thing is silly. It's like the fellow who owned a restaurant and had a lot of rye bread that he couldn't sell.
5: Pardon me, George, but if Grace is elected, what are you going to do?
0: I'll take it easy. This fellow owned a restaurant.
5: Well, of course, if she's not elected, don't you take it too hard.
0: Yes, I'll kill myself. Well, just kill myself.
2: And, Ray, I'm going to invite you to the White House for the Easter egg hunt.
5: Oh, you'll never regret it. I know how to color those eggs for you.
2: Do you? How?
5: Just put me on the dyes committee.
0: Oh, go.
3: Your convention in San Francisco. What do you think, George?
0: I think it's silly. It's like the fellow owned a restaurant and had a lot of rye bread that he couldn't sell.
1: Good old San Francisco.
0: He had a lot of rye...
1: Good old San Francisco, yes. I used to know a model there. She had blonde hair, blue eyes, a gorgeous figure, and boy, could she wear clothes.
2: Beautiful, huh?
1: Beautiful? Well, I went with her for 6 months before I found out she was a wax dummy.
2: Oh.
0: Yeah, she probably melted in your arms.
2: Say, Bubbles, I think I will hold my convention in San Francisco.
0: All right, hold it in San Francisco.
2: Well, what's the matter with Omaha?
0: There's nothing the matter with Omaha.
2: And why shouldn't I hold it in Omaha?
0: Nobody said that you shouldn't hold it in Omaha.
2: Well, then what's all the argument about?
0: There's no argument.
2: Oh. Well, when I make up my mind where to hold my convention, I make up my mind. Bubbles, take a letter.
3: All right, ready, Gracie.
2: Kalamazoo, Michigan.
0: Oh, nuts.
2: Dear Cal. Tara, she's too busy.
0: Hey, Bubbles, if I were you, I'd write with the eraser.
5: Gracie, how about holding the convention in Cleveland?
0: I think the whole thing is silly. It's like that man who owned a restaurant and he had a lot of rye bread that he couldn't
5: sell. You know, I agree with George. That's where we ought to hold it.
0: Where?
5: In that restaurant.
0: What restaurant?
5: With that man who has all
0: that rye
5: bread.
0: Ray, will you leave me alone?
1: Say, Gracie, how about Atlantic City?
2: Oh, Atlantic City would be wonderful.
0: Sure.
2: That's where the Elks hold their convention.
0: Yeah, but you're not running for the Elks.
2: No, but the last time I was there, 2 Elks ran for me.
0: Well, Gracie, you remember that old saying, a rolling elk gathers no moose. Oh, I kind of like that, Truman, huh?
5: No.
2: No.
0: What are you laughing at?
5: George, imagine Gracie elected and me a Supreme Court judge sitting on the bench selling Heinz Honey and Almond Cream.
0: Yeah, I can see you now within that long black robe.
2: Yeah, and me alongside him holding his soft white hand.
5: Yeah. George, it'll sound something like this. In the case of the people versus Rough Red Hands, I find that the defendants, Old Man Winter and Old Lady Housework, did willfully and intentionally inflict upon the plaintiffs bodily harm in the form of dried, chapped hands.
0: Well, he's another Lawton.
5: The evidence shows that your hands can thrill some of the people some of the time, some of the people all of the time, but for hands that thrill all the people all of the time, use Heinz Honey and Almond Cream. Case dismissed.
2: Oh, that's wonderful.
0: Well, I get it, Truman. The Supreme Court is the dollar bottle.
5: Comical and economic.
0: Thank you.
2: Say, Bubbles, that settles it. I'll hold my convention in Omaha. Take a letter.
3: All right.
2: Omaha, Nebraska. Dear Neb.
0: Dear Neb.
6: Well, Miss Allen, you know our party emblem, the mama kangaroo with a baby kangaroo in the pouch?
2: Yeah, what about it?
6: Well, the baby is lost.
2: Well, how did that happen?
6: Mama's got a hole in her pocket.
0: Get out.
5: I say, George, what is a kangaroo?
0: Kangaroo is an animal that lives on mountaintops.
5: Really? What a strange diet.
0: Ray, do you know that you and Gracie are nuts?
2: That's what Jerry Colonna keeps telling them down at the office.
0: Oh, now what do they say?
2: They say, we know.
0: And so do we.
3: Gracie, your letter.
2: Oh, yes. Omaha, Nebraska, dear Neb. You know, George, I love Omaha. I'd even live in Omaha except for one thing.
5: What's that?
2: Too far from the White House.
5: Yes.
0: Be too long of a walk to the office every day.
2: Yeah. Letter. Omaha, Nebraska. Dear Neb, I will see
1: you... Hey, Gracie, at your convention, are you taking a straw vote?
2: Yes.
1: Well, then I'd better not take my felt hat.
0: Oh, stop. I can explain how silly this whole thing if you... Just listen to me for 1 minute. It's like a fellow who had a restaurant and he had a lot of rye bread that he couldn't sell.
2: Now, please, George, Bubbles is writing. Bubbles, read back the letter.
3: Omaha, Nebraska. Dear Neb, it's just like that fellow who had a restaurant and he had a lot of rice.
0: Wait a minute. That's the letter?
2: Yes.
0: Doesn't make sense. It's ridiculous. It's stupid.
2: Well, then why are we trying to tell it?
0: Oh, come on.

0: Oh, that was beautiful. Isn't that composition from your Indian suite?
1: Yes, darling.
0: Oh, go away.
2: Oh, come on in, Charlie. Boys, this is Charlie Henderson.
3: Well, hello, Charlie. How are
2: Charlie Henderson, Judge Burns.
1: How do you do, Mr. Henderson?
0: You're Mr. Henderson.
1: Oh, excuse me. I'm a little nearsighted. You mind if I sit down?
0: No. Chair is over there.
1: Oh, pardon me. I washed my eyes this morning, and I can't do a thing with them.
0: Gracie, where did you find this guy?
2: I got him in a raffle.
0: In a raffle?
2: Yeah, I lost.
0: You were framed. What does he do?
2: Well, he's a songwriter. He wrote my campaign song.
0: Campaign song?
2: Mm-hmm.
0: And he wrote it?
2: Yes.
1: You don't believe me, I'll play the piano for you.
0: I'd like to hear it. You're supposed to open the piano first, you know.
1: Oh, gee. I washed my ears this morning and can't hear a thing with
2: them. Well, he's a great songwriter. You know how a songwriter needs a partner? One fellow writes the music and one writes the words?
1: Yes.
2: Well, he has two partners.
0: Two partners?
2: Yes, one writes the lyrics and the other writes the melody.
0: What does he do?
2: He turns the pages.
0: Smart as a whip.
1: Gracie, shall I play the campaign song on the bass fiddle?
2: Oh, sure, Charlie.
1: Boy, this is a beautiful bass fiddle. Well, here I go.
0: That's Bubbles, and get away from her.
4: Mind your own business, Mr. Burns.
0: Look, Charlie, will you go and sit down in the audience until we're through?
1: Okay. Mr. Burns, where are the steps?
0: Right over there, right here.
1: Never mind, I found them.
0: Probably washed his feet and couldn't do a thing with him.
2: Oh, Judge, you'll be crazy about my campaign song. You see, every president had a campaign song. Even George Washington had a campaign song.
0: Well, what was it?
2: The song of the cherry tree.
0: Song of the cherry tree?
2: Yeah, well, chop, chop, chop.
0: Well, all right, stop.
5: How about sailing along on Moonlight Bay?
0: For a campaign song?
5: No, to look for a place to hold Grace's convention.
0: Yes, Ray, we'll go right now.
5: Oh, then I'd better run home and pack my rowboat.
0: Yes, do that.
2: You know, George, it's not easy to write a campaign song. Charlie was 6 months doing this song.
1: Why?
2: Well, they wouldn't let him out any sooner.
0: That's a smart kid.
2: Yeah, Charlie wrote this song by ear.
0: By ear?
2: Well, how else can you hold a pencil when you're in a straitjacket?
0: Well, he could hold it in his mouth.
2: Well, where would he put his fountain pen?
0: I don't know. You brought him in here.
2: Well, he's a fine composer. He writes for strings and for brass. One time he even got money.
0: Yeah. Yes, that was when he wasn't looking.
6: Say, speaking of campaign songs, the Postmaster General ought to have a little number. George, do you know Margie?
1: Yes.
6: Has she got a phone?
0: What about Edna?
6: Temporarily disconnected.
0: Get it.
2: Judge, I must tell you about Charlie.
0: I'd rather hear your campaign song.
2: Well, in a minute. You see, Charlie learned to play a saxophone by mail.
0: By mail?
2: Yeah, he didn't have a saxophone.
0: So what'd he do?
2: Well, he used to blow his lessons into an envelope and send it to a friend who had a saxophone.
0: Well, I've heard enough about him, Gracie.
2: Well, very few people know this, but Charlie played the Flight of the Bumblebee on the piccolo.
0: How did it leak out?
2: Through the hole.
0: Oh, it did. Well, I'm glad to hear that.
2: Now I'll introduce my new campaign song. Sing it, Gracie.
7: 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Vote for Gracie.

0: Ruff, ruff, ruff.
1: My friend, are you so racy? 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Would you like to hear Frank Parker sing my song?
2: Oh, Gracie! Oh, Figaro! Figaro! 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

0: boating all day long.
1: And now who'd like to hear George sing a chorus?
2: Thank you.
3: A vote for Gracie, so I can be by myself. Please vote for Gracie, so I'll be happy on the shelf. If she's elected, I'll be neglected, so I can stay home and play solitaire and keep that silly dame out of my hair.

0: Uncle Wiggily.
1: Isn't it fun?
0: He's boating all day long.
2: Well, we're certainly having winter with a vengeance. Daily reports of freezing temperatures, sleet storms raging from coast to coast. Now, sleet and bitter cold wind can chap your hands severely. 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
2: 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To celebrate our 6-month anniversary, dear listeners, I planned something a little special for us to listen to together. Now, if you've been listening for a while, you'll know that there is a special place in my heart for Tiësto, and I regularly play tracks off of his 2004 album, Just Be. Well, for this occasion, I've decided to play almost the entirety of Just Be. Now, you probably noticed my almost caveat there. The entire album clocks in at almost 79 minutes, and frankly, I have a hard time limit of only 57 minutes. So unfortunately, that necessitated me having to cut out about 25 minutes. So that said, I elected to omit track 1, Forever Today, track 3, Traffic, and track 8, A Tear in the Open. That leaves us with 7 tracks of glorious computer music to enjoy. So tonight we will hear, in order, Love Comes Again featuring BT, Sweet Misery, Niana, Walking on Clouds featuring Kirsty Hawkshaw, Just Be, also featuring Kirsty Hawkshaw, and Adagio for Strings. Now some of these tracks you've heard before, like Sweet Misery, which I really love and play frequently, and then there'll be some that are new to the show, like Love Comes Again, featuring BT. This whole album is a fantastic journey, and I am breaking my normal format tonight and playing the Thorax edit of Just Be, uninterrupted. Alright, my friends, please enjoy 52 minutes of glorious electronic music.

And welcome back, everyone. I genuinely hope you all enjoyed that two-thirds of Just Be. The album itself is pretty great, and if you don't own a copy of it, maybe you should stop by the UCD store and pick one up. So, I do promise that I won't make it a habit of playing full albums, but instead I will save those for special occasions. Or for when I can't muster the creative mojo that it takes to craft a playlist. Well, folks, thank you for being here tonight with me on 95.3 KTQALPFM. Next week, I will be back with another fresh episode of Eclectic Electric and some sick beats. Until then, peace, love, and understanding. Good night.

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6: 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Bring you Our Miss Brooks, starring Eve Arden. It's time once again for another comedy episode of Our Miss Brooks under the direction of Al Lewis. Well, the season for colds is just about over. But Our Miss Brooks, who teaches English at Madison High School, managed to have one that hung on all last week.
7: The cold didn't bother me as much as the fact that it put me a full week behind in the pursuit of my favorite extracurricular activity, a biology teacher named Philip Boynton. For while I was steaming myself with an inhalator, Mr. Boynton was being steamed by another female English teacher, one Daisy Enright. And as far as I'm concerned, one Daisy Enright is one too many. But by last Friday morning, the cold at least was licked. And as I sat down to breakfast with my landlady, she complimented me on my appearance.
8: You look fine, Connie, the picture of health. You really have the bloom of youth in your cheeks.
7: Oh, thanks, Mrs. Davis. I feel a lot better. But these rosy cheeks aren't all the bloom of youth. There's just too much starch in the face towels.
8: Sorry, dear. I'll limpen them out a bit.
7: Yes, they could use a little limpening.
8: Now, go ahead and drink your juice, dear. We can talk later.
7: What kind of juice is this, Mrs. Davis?
8: It's a combination. I take the juice of an orange, some lemons, and a grapefruit, and then I whip them all together.
7: But this color, why is it so red?
8: I guess maybe I whip them too hard. No, I know what it is. This morning I added some tomato juice.
7: Tomato juice?
8: I figured I might as well use it up. There wasn't enough to pour on my farina anyway. It's very healthy, Connie. Now go ahead, get it down.
7: That isn't the big trick. Which reminds me, have you planned dinner for tonight?
8: Not yet, Connie.
7: Good. I wonder if you'd do me a big favor.
8: I'd like to, Connie, but I'm rather short this week myself, and
7: It isn't money this time. I just thought it'd be nice if you went over to your sister Angela's house for dinner. You see, Mr. Boynton has invited me to a barbecue.
8: He has? Where, Connie?
7: Here in our backyard. He knows we've got a portable barbecue wagon, but in return for the use of our grounds and equipment, he's consented to let me furnish the food also.
8: How very generous of him. But I suppose you want me to visit my sister so that you can be alone with Mr. Boynton.
7: You've guessed my secret, Mrs. Davis. I haven't had one date with him all week long. And he's seen Miss Enright 3 times.
8: Well, she's nothing to worry about, Connie. My goodness, no normal man would look at her cross-eyed.
7: And believe me, that's the best way to look at her. But you you know, Mrs. Davis, she's insidious. She has a way of clinging to a man like a piece of lint.
8: Well, I'm sure Mr. Boynton will brush her off when he spent the evening alone with you, Connie. I'll call Angela on the phone and tell her I'm coming over tonight.
7: Oh, thanks, Mrs. Davis. I knew you'd come through for me.
8: By the way, how did you make this date with Mr. Boynton?
7: Last night. He called just after midnight.
8: Oh, isn't that rather late for him?
7: Oh, he apologized for calling at such an hour, but he had taken Miss Enright to a movie, and after he took her home, he felt awfully restless. Just couldn't sleep, he said.
8: What movie did they see?
7: Vaughn Monroe in Singing Guns. Mr. Boynton said the picture was fine, but every time he dozed off, the guns stopped singing and Vaughn Monroe started.
8: Well, let's hope tonight is the start of a new Mr. Boynton. Romantically speaking, that is.
7: Mm-hmm.
8: With the two of you alone in the backyard, sitting under the moon, who knows what primitive instincts may stir in him?
7: Perhaps you're right. I remember last year about this time, we were sitting in the yard and the moon was very full.
8: Yes, Connie.
7: The stars were out, too, millions of them. And as a soft breeze rippled through my hair, Mr. Boynton turned and looked right into my face.
8: And what did he say, Connie?
7: He said, "Isn't this a keen night for trapping gophers?"
4: Here's some mail you forgot to bring from home, Daddy. I thought you might want to read it before school starts.
9: Thank you, Harriet. Just put it on my desk, right behind the little neon sign that says Osgood Conklin, Principal.
4: Okay. Oh, Daddy, before I forget, how about inviting Miss Brooks over for dinner tonight?
9: What? Me invite Miss Brooks to our home for dinner?
4: Yes, Daddy, I think it would be sweet. After all, she hasn't been too well during the past week, and you've been rather severe with her.
9: I've been severe with her? Do you realize that in the past week, she has twice dropped a typewriter on my left foot, broken my glasses, and spilled ink all over my newest tie?
4: But those were all accidents, Daddy. By inviting her over, it would show that you forgave her. Besides, Mother says we owe Miss Brooks a dinner since last Thanksgiving.
9: That's nothing to be thankful for.
4: Mother's making codfish balls tonight, and I thought...
9: Codfish balls? Again?
4: Yes, Daddy. I've asked Walter Denton to come, but Mother always makes plenty so...
9: Just a minute, Harriet. You say we owe Miss Brooks a dinner?
4: That's right.
9: Well, this might be the perfect night to get it over with. Between the codfish balls and that lame-brained dunce Walter Denton, it's a wasted night anyhow. Yes, Harriet, I'll invite you and Miss Brooks to dinner.
4: Thanks, Daddy, but I wish you didn't feel that way.
9: Don't mention his name again. Now, tell me, has Miss Brooks arrived at school yet?
4: That's a timely question, Daddy. She's just coming up the walk. I can see her through your window.
9: Good, good. Now you run along, child. I'll attend to everything.
4: All right, Daddy. See you during lunch period.
9: Codfish balls. Now, let's see. I have to meet Miss Brooks in the corridor accidentally. Don't want her to think I'm running after her. She should be coming in the front door about now. That's approximately 8 paces to my door. 1, 2, 3, 4, 5, 6, 7, now. Good morning, Miss Brooks.
7: Conklin, forgive me for screaming. I thought you were leaping at my throat.
9: What an odd notion. Yes, well, let's not dwell on it. Will you step into my office for a moment, please?
7: Yes, sir.
9: Sit down, Miss Brooks. As you know, I'm not much given to fraternization with faculty members. However, my daughter Harriet and my dear wife have put the heat on me to see... they've suggested... that I invite you over for dinner tonight.
7: Oh, how charming, but I'm afraid I couldn't make it tonight, Mr. Conklin.
9: We're having codfish balls.
7: That isn't my reason for refusing. But I've planned a barbecue for tonight. This May weather is so lovely.
9: A barbecue, What are you going to barbecue?
7: Miss Enright. Spare ribs, probably.
9: Barbecued spare ribs.
7: With plenty of savory hot sauce.
9: And potato salad.
7: And those wonderful juicy frankfurters.
9: Smeared with mustard.
7: And sweet corn.
9: Dripping with butter and salt.
7: And homemade biscuits.
9: Loaded with honey. And a tossed green salad.
7: Yes, sir. Now, if you'll excuse me, Mr. Conklin.
9: Where are you going?
7: To the infirmary. I've made a pig of myself. It was very nice of you to ask me over, Mr. Conklin, but if it's all the same to you, may I have a rain check?
9: Indeed you may, Miss Brooks. I shall invite you to my outdoor barbecue the very next time it rains.
7: Excuse me, Mr. Boynton, but I'd like to talk to you for a moment before your first class.
10: Oh, come in, Miss Brooks. I was just grooming one of my guinea pigs. Had to cut his nails and comb his hair.
7: Why don't you just let his nails grow? Then he could comb his own hair. I just stopped in to confirm our date for tonight. The backyard is all ours.
10: Tonight? Don't you mean tomorrow night, Miss Brooks?
7: Well, no. When you spoke to me on the phone last night, you said tomorrow night, which means tonight.
10: Oh, but I've got a tentative appointment with Miss Enright for tonight. You see, it was after midnight when I called you last night, and I was thinking of it as being today. So when I said tomorrow night, I meant tomorrow night from today, not tonight.
7: Put a zither behind that and you could open at Grauman's Chinese. Look, Mr. Boynton, just between you and me and Miss Enright, don't you think you've been seeing enough of the lamppost lately? I mean, you know what I mean.
10: Well, if you mean I've been seeing Miss Enright too much, it hasn't been my idea at all. It started when you and I had a date last Tuesday night. Miss Enright came to me Monday and told me I might as well forget about it. She said she had an idea you were going to catch a cold.
7: She had an idea I was going to catch a cold?
10: Well, she mentioned something about transferring a student to your class who had a very bad cold.
7: How do you like that germ warfare? Well, you'll just have to postpone, Miss Enright, I'm afraid. I've made all arrangements to hold our barbecue tonight.
10: Well, it isn't the gentlemanly thing to do, but if you insist, I'll put her off.
7: I insist. Shove her off. What time can I expect you, Mr. Boynton?
10: Well, it doesn't do to start too early. That is to say, it's more fun when it's dark out.
7: Now you're talking.
10: The fire looks so much prettier at night. I love cooking out of doors. I used to be a Boy Scout, you know.
7: What do you mean, used to be?
10: You're right at that. I'm still a scoutmaster. But as I was saying, once I get my fire started...
7: That'll be the day. I'm sorry, Mr. Boynton. Please continue.
10: Well, I cook my ribs first, and then I... Then I cook my frankfurters, and after eating, I just like to sit around in the moonlight with something in my arms I really care for.
7: Oh, you're cooking with more than charcoal. But what, may I ask, is the something in your arms that you really care for?
10: Why, my ukulele, of course.
7: Of course. The better to slug the gophers with, my dear.
6: Starring Eve Arden will continue in just a moment, but first, here is Vern Smith. Now, tests published in authoritative dental literature show that when teeth are brushed right after eating, Colgate Dental Cream stops tooth decay best. 2 years' research at 5 leading universities, hundreds of case histories, shows that when used as directed, Colgate Dental Cream stops tooth decay best. Yes, exhaustive tests show the Colgate way best to prevent decay. Better than any other home method of oral hygiene known today. Based on both clinical and X-ray examinations, the Colgate way stopped more decay for more people than ever before reported in all dentifrice history. Even more important, there were no new cavities whatever for more than 1 out of 3 who used Colgate Dental Cream as directed. Think of it, not even 1 new cavity in 2 full years. No other dentifrice, paste or powder, ammoniated or not. No other dentifrice has proof of such results. the best results ever reported for a dentifrice of any type.
11: So always use Colgate to clean your breath while you clean your teeth. And remember, when you follow the Colgate way,
6: Colgate Dental Cream stops tooth decay best.
7: Well, when lunch period arrived, Mr. Boynton had to stay in his lab and groom some more guinea pigs. So I headed for the school cafeteria by myself. It was pretty crowded when I got there. But fortunately, Walter Denton had saved a place for me at a corner table. I set my tray on it and sat down. There we are. Very nice of you to keep this place for me, Walter.
8: Glad to have incurred your pleasure, old please. I count the day well spent, during which, by some slight act of thoughtfulness...
7: Thanks very much.
8: Yes, in fact, my cup of joy is running over.
7: Walter, quick, get a napkin.
8: Oh, what happened?
7: Your cup of joy was joined by my cup of soup. Luckily, I got out of the way in time.
8: Oh, here, I'll mop up the table. Oh, I'm sorry, Miss Brooks. I guess the spring weather's making me more poetic than usual. And besides, my romantic affairs have taken a rather surprising turn.
7: Good for you, Walter. Now, if you'll excuse me, I'd like to eat what's left of this soup.
8: Now, go right ahead, Miss Brooks. But while you do, I've got a problem to thrash out. I simply cannot understand Mr. Conklin.
7: Give that boy a brand new Hudson.
8: He's an enigma, Miss Brooks. You take the night before last, for instance. I was sitting on the porch of his house with his daughter, Harriet. About 10 o'clock, he came out for a smoke and caught me holding her hand.
7: What did he do?
8: Well, all I can say is, I wish I'd been holding his foot instead of her hand. Yeah, he almost kicked me down the porch steps.
7: Almost?
8: Fortunately, I dove over the side. But today, Harriet invited me over for dinner.
7: Well, that's no problem. Take your diving helmet and go.
8: You know, I never could understand Mr. Conklin's antipathy towards me, but today he didn't seem so bad. In fact, when I met him in the hall and told him I was having dinner at his home, he was practically civil to me. Hmm. And I... Oh, but here I am babbling about me, and I haven't even asked about your recent ailment. Are you all over your cold?
7: Yes, Walter, I am.
8: Oh, good. Colds can lead into dangerous things.
7: Oh, I know. Laryngitis, bronchial trouble, Miss Enright...
8: Oh, no, I get it. While you were sick, she had a couple of dates with Mr. Boynton, huh?
7: She had three, but who counts? Don't get me wrong, Walter. Miss Enright's a very fine English teacher, and as a fellow faculty member, she's entitled to go out with whomever she pleases. It's none of my business.
8: Until she goes from English to biology.
7: Now, Walter.
8: Now, I don't blame you for getting annoyed, Miss Brooks. Miss Enright's pretty corny when the way she flirts.
7: Well, now that you mentioned it, I can only say she's about as square as they come. The device she employed yesterday proves that.
8: What device?
7: When she saw Mr. Boynton leaving school, she dropped her handkerchief.
8: No kidding. But why should that get you so sore, Miss Brooks?
7: It landed right on top of mine. Finish lunch, Walter.
8: Yeah, if it wasn't for Mr. Boynton, I guess you and Miss Enright would get along a lot better. She really likes you a lot. I can tell by the way she talks about you. Why, only this morning she said something very complimentary about your hair.
7: Miss Enright did?
8: Yes, ma'am. She said you've got the loveliest blonde hair she ever saw on a brunette.
7: Oh, she did?
8: Yeah. And then she said her hair was absolutely natural.
7: That's very true, Walter. It's one of the most natural wigs I've ever seen. Oh, I'm sorry if I sound bitter, but I guess I'll snap out of it after tonight.
8: Oh, you got a date with Mr. Boynton?
7: Yes, Walter. We're having a barbecue in my backyard. You know, spare ribs and romance, moonlight and mustard.
8: Oh, that sounds dynamic. Uh-oh, look who's headed this way.
12: Oh, the cafeteria certainly is packed today. Oh, hello, Walter.
8: Hi, Miss Enright.
12: Do you mind if I sit here with you and your mother?
7: His mother?
12: Oh, it's you, Miss Brooks. Forgive me for taking you for Walter's mother, darling. My eyes must be playing tricks on me.
7: I guess it's still too light out for you. Pull up a sturdy chair and sit down, Miss Enright.
12: Thanks. You're a dear.
7: You're an antelope, but sit down, Enright.
12: Oh, dear, I forgot to bring my coffee along. Would you go get me a cup, Walter?
8: Okay, Miss Enright.
7: How do you want it? Cream and sugar?
13: No, just sugar, please.
7: Never mind that either, Walter. I've got some lumps for her right here. I took some extra cubes, Miss Enright.
13: Oh, how thoughtful. But then you always were considerate of others. Take this past week, for example. You didn't interfere at all while Mr. Boynton was dating me.
7: Nobody knows better than you do, Miss Enright, that I was home every night with a cold.
13: Well, that shouldn't depress you, dear. At least it proves there's something you can catch. Of course, I felt a bit guilty about taking advantage of your indisposition, but after all, you were cooped up in that stuffy little room of yours, and Mr. Boynton does love the great outdoors, and I am the outdoor type.
7: I'll say you are. Nobody ever invites you in. Look, Miss Enright, my cold is better now, and I think it only fair to warn you that Mr. Boynton and I are going to take up our relationship exactly where we left it.
13: Oh, poor Mr. Boynton. And to think for 5 whole days he hasn't had to wear his track shoes. Tell me, dear, has he granted you an evening in the foreseeable future?
7: In the very foreseeable future, Miss Enright. In fact, before I leave you to your black coffee and thoughts to match, there's something I think you should know. Mr. Boynton's coming to a barbecue tonight in my backyard.
13: Oh, how wonderful for him. He'll need all the fresh air he can get. That is, he does seem to enjoy himself in the open spaces. Take the evenings he spends in my backyard. We dine under the stars. Then Mr. Boynton strums his ukulele, and I sit in the hammock and sing.
7: In the hammock? That's very unnatural.
13: Unnatural?
7: When you sing, you should be sitting on a fence.
14: Walter? Oh, Walter Denton.
15: Oh, hi, Harriet. Gosh, I thought school would never end today. You want me to take you home? We might as well spend the afternoon there if we're going to have dinner with your folks.
14: I'm afraid that's all off, Walter. There isn't anything to eat at our house.
15: What?
14: It seems Daddy went home for lunch, and Mother asked him to fix the vacuum cleaner. Well, he fixed it all right, only he did it in the kitchen.
15: I don't quite follow you, my sweet.
14: Mother had everything for dinner laid out on top of the stove, and before Daddy knew it was fixed, the vacuum sucked up all the codfish balls.
15: Are you sure that was an accident?
14: Who can tell? Daddy never was very fond of codfish. But Mother was so upset, she just picked up and went over to Grandmother's for the rest of the day. We're on our own as far as dinner's concerned.
15: Gee, that's too bad, Harriet. Wait a minute. If I can't be your guest tonight, how would you like to be mine?
14: Walter, that sounds just like a proposal.
15: What does? Oh, how would you like to be mine? No, I meant, how would you like to be mine for dinner? But you understand, my guest for dinner, I meant.
14: But, Walter, you can't afford to take me to a restaurant.
15: Oh, you're very right, lovely one. But I won't have to take you to a restaurant. I'll take you to a dandy, free, outdoor barbecue.
14: Where?
15: At Miss Brooks' place. She's having Mr. Boynton over for dinner.
14: But won't they want to be alone?
15: Well, she'll want to be alone, but you know how bashful he is. As soon as he's in the presence of a member of the opposite sex, he just dummies up. Now, we'll be doing Miss Brooks a favor to go. Oh, don't you see, Harriet? We'll save her hours of groundwork trying to warm him up.
14: But we haven't been invited, Walter.
15: What's that got to do with anything? Look, we'll only stay until we've got the ball rolling. We'll leave as soon as Mr. Boynton is nice and relaxed. And we're full of ribs and frankfurters.
10: Well, I've got the charcoal all laid out and burning. I set the barbecue up right under that big tree. Oh, it's a nice night for a barbecue, isn't it?
7: It's a nice night for anything.
10: You know, Miss Brooks, seeing you here so close with the shadows playing softly about your face, the moon shining on your hair as the firelight dances in your eyes, you'd be amazed at the thought that occurs to me.
7: No, I wouldn't. Where are the gopher traps?
10: Now you're teasing me, Miss Brooks. I haven't seen you all week, and I want you to know that...
7: Yes, Mr. Boynton?
10: That I brought along a quart of oil with me.
7: That seems like enough. Kind of oil.
10: It's a special brand for making the charcoal burn faster.
7: Well, what will they think of next? But before the oil, Mr. Boynton, you were saying...
10: Well, I was saying that it's nice to be alone here, just you and I.
7: Oh, it certainly is, Mr. Boynton. And we're really alone here. There's no way in or out of this yard except through that big wooden door in the fence.
10: Which wooden door?
7: That one. Excuse me a minute, Mr. Boynton.
10: No, okay. I'll go put some ribs and franks on the grill.
7: I can't imagine who this is.
15: Hi, Miss Brooks. It's me.
7: That's obvious. What do you want, Walter? I thought you were dining with the Conklins.
15: We couldn't. Their vacuum cleaner sucked up the codfish balls. So I took the liberty of dropping in on you for some sustenance.
7: Well, here's a quarter. Sustain yourself at the drugstore.
15: Miss Brooks, I can't leave until my guest arrives.
7: Your guest?
15: Sure. I invited Harriet along. She's just checking with her dad. She'll be here any minute.
7: Oh, fine.
15: We just thought we'd get the party warmed up for you, Miss Brooks. You know, Mr. Boynton.
7: For your information, Walter, before you knocked on that door, Mr. Boynton was coming to a slow boil.
10: Hey, Miss. Oh, hello, Walter. Glad to see you.
15: Oh, same here, Mr. B. Nothing like a few friendly faces to help a tay-to-tay along, eh, what?
7: Oh, quiet.
15: Oh, that must be Harriet. I'll open it.
16: Hello, everybody. I'm sorry I'm late.
7: That's all right. We played games till you got here.
10: Come on in, Harriet. I'll go put some more ribs and stuff on the grill.
16: Thanks, Mr. Boynton. Gee, this backyard of yours is adorable, Miss Brooks. Just a perfect setting for outdoor dining. Daddy'll get a big boot out of it.
7: Yes, I'm sure that... Who will get a big
16: boot? Daddy! He didn't want to horn in, but when I told him how Walter and I were just planning to enhance your evening with Mr. Boynton, he consented to come.
7: Your father is coming here tonight?
16: That sounds like Daddy now.
7: What can I put against that door?
15: I'll get it, Miss Brooks.
17: Good evening, Denton. Harriet?
15: Welcome aboard, Mr. Conklin.
16: Greetings, Daddy.
17: Nice of you to ask me over, Miss Brooks.
7: Did I? Come in, Mr. Conklin.
17: Oh, in a moment. I took the liberty of bringing somebody with me. They gave me a lift over here, as a matter of fact. She's just parking the car. Charming person.
7: But, Mr. Conklin, who?
8: Who else but me, darling?
16: Miss Enright.
7: Miss Enright.
8: Well, let's not stand around the door. Let's go over by the barbecue. And dear Mr. Boynton. You, Mr. Boynton.
10: Why, it's Miss Enright.
8: Good evening, Mr. Boynton. Well, we're all here now, aren't we?
7: You're all here. But Mr. Boynton and I are having dinner someplace else.
16: Someplace else?
10: But where, Miss Brooks?
7: Where we can be alone, in the Conklin's vacuum cleaner.
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0: 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Our Miss Brooks, starring Eve Arden, is produced by Larry Burns, written by Al Lewis, Joe Quillen, and Lester White, with the music of Wilbur Hatch, under the direction of Maurice Carlton. Mr. Boynton is played by Jeff Chandler, Mr. Conklin by Gail Gordon. Others in tonight's cast were Jane Morgan, Dick Crenna, Gloria McMillan, and Mary Jane Croft.
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0: For mystery liberally sprinkled with laughs, listen to Mr. and Mrs. North, the exciting, fun-packed adventures of an amateur detective and his beautiful wife. Tune in Tuesday evening over most of these same stations. And be with us again next week at this same time for another comedy episode of Our Miss Brooks. Bob Lamont speaking. This is CBS, the Columbia Broadcasting System.

I feel an earthquake when her heart beats, as if struck by some heavenly hand. She sweeps me off my feet. Her gaze blazes ways to my heart that I never knew were there to start with. She parts her lips and sings melodies in simple conversation that keep me in elation for weeks. So when she speaks, I'm more than excited. Never before was there a more elegant queen, and I fiend for her attention. Parched, I drink from her infinite grace, and for her, I would face thousands of demons. 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And her smile is the sunshine that keeps my heart growing. 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
2: From Feature Story News in Washington, I'm Jagruti Dave. U.S. President Donald Trump has signed an executive order reducing the number of recommended childhood vaccines from 18 to 11. It's a move backed by Health Secretary Robert F. Kennedy Jr., but one the Centers for Disease Control and Prevention says is not supported by scientific evidence. James Goodison reports from Washington.
3: It effectively calls for fewer childhood vaccines. It also recommends splitting up a variety of vaccines that children would be expected to get, including most notably the MMR shots. That's for measles, mumps and rubella. Normally they're given all in one, but the Trump administration now recommending instead that it's done separately. And then alongside that as well, also trying to tell schools to reduce the number of vaccines they require children to have in order for them to attend. So it's a pretty sweeping measure.
2: A former US Marine is returning to the United States after Russia agreed to free him from detention. U.S. President Donald Trump said Robert Gilman's release was very much on humanitarian grounds and happened after he spoke to his Russian counterpart Vladimir Putin. Gilman was held in Russia for more than 4 years following an incident on a train to Moscow. Nick Harper reports from Washington.
4: President Donald Trump said that the release had taken place after he spoke to the Russian President Vladimir Putin. He said that Russia had agreed to release Robert Gilman. He also said that it was very much on a humanitarian basis. Reports are that Robert Gilman is very ill and has been unable to properly eat or communicate. He was arrested more than 4 years ago for allegedly beating a police officer, that taking place while he was reportedly drunk on a train to Moscow.
2: Congolese health officials are dramatically widening their search for undetected Ebola infections, a move they say will push the already alarming case count higher in the weeks ahead. The World Health Organization's Emergency Committee is due to meet next Monday to assess the crisis, which involves a rare strain for which there is currently no vaccine. From Kinshasa, Chris Ochamringa reports.
5: They're saying this is now the fastest spreading Ebola outbreak on record. It's only second to the West African one of 2014, where 11,000 people were killed. And, you know, the DRC had another outbreak in 2018 where 2,300 people were killed in 2 years. It ended in 2020, but this one was just declared on May 15th, and we're already seeing more than 20,000 people dead. So there's a lot of concern.
2: From bureaus worldwide, this is FSN.